sister's deep anguish at the destruction of her favorite doll. And we had no money for another one, and we had no way of repairing my parents' deep disappointment in me. Some time ago, while visiting my sister, she casually mentioned to me that she still had that doll, even though it was badly damaged. It reminded her of something that was very precious in her childhood. And oh, let me be clear. My sister's a very gracious woman. She holds no animosity about that. But I, for my part, appreciate her grace to me, but I wish I'd never done that. I think that doll will always represent to me sin and grace. Seemingly small and insignificant as this story is, it is, I think, a fitting illustration of the topic for today. I want to speak today about sin, consequences, and surprising grace. We've been studying Genesis 25 to 36. It's a series entitled Amazing Promises to Dysfunctional People. And we've been talking about Jacob's deception. At the instigation of his mother, he enters his blind father's tent. He tells his father that he's Esau, and then, on the basis of his deception, receives the Abrahamic blessing. Jacob now will be lord over his brothers, and in the future, whoever curses Jacob will be cursed, and whoever blesses him will be blessed. It's Jacob and not Esau who will be the conduit of God's blessing in the world. And all of that was won through deceit. That's the amazing twist in this storyline. God's blessing through Abraham to bring redemption to this world was, at one time, won through the trickery of Jacob. And Esau, having learned about it, that he was cheated, furious. And with this turn of events, we see a family, the family line of Abraham, lurch into dysfunction and hatred and plans of murder and open, unrestrained anger. So let's begin to read today's passage. And I'm starting with Genesis 27, verses 41 to 46. Now Esau hated Jacob because of the blessing with which his father had blessed him. And Esau said to himself, "The days of mourning for my father are approaching, then I will kill my brother Jacob." But the words of Esau, her older son, were told to Rebekah. So she sent and called Jacob, her younger son, and said to him, "Behold, your brother Esau comforts himself about you by planning to kill you. Now therefore, my son, obey my voice. Arise, flee to Laban, my brother in Haran, and stay with him a while until your brother's fury turns away, until your brother's anger turns away from you, and he forgets what you have done to him. Then I will send and bring you from there. Why should I be bereft of you both in one day?" Then Rebekah said to Isaac, "I loathe my life because of the Hittite women. If Jacob marries one of the Hittite women like these, one of the women of the land, what good will my life be to me?" And as we look at this story, I'm struck with sadness at what happens now. The sins are done. Lying, deception, rebellion, unbelief, neglect, manipulation, all has been done. Now all four will live with the consequences, which will, from this day on, as we will see, it's going to mark their hopes and their dreams for the future. There's no road back. There's no off-ramp. The road goes forward. Esau, believing his father will soon die, makes plans. As soon as dad is gone, I'm going to murder my brother. And just like Esau, impulsive and loud, he's saying so. And his mother hears about it. I think it's fitting here to trace the difficult history that is going to develop between the descendants of Jacob, which is Israel, and the descendants of Esau, who are the Edomites. Even though initially the two groups have little contact with each other, the deep resentment of the Edomites must have fostered for generations. We get a sense of how deep that resentment is hundreds of years later when we come to Numbers 20. You know, that passage represents the nearing of the end of Israel's wilderness wanderings. They're leaving the Sinai Desert, and they're coming up from the Red Sea, and they're slowly moving up the eastern side of the Dead Sea. And as they come, they're encroaching on the land that God has given to the Edomites, and they want to pass through and go to the Promised Land. And Numbers 20, verses 14 to 15 says, "Moses sent messengers from Kadesh to the king of Edom. Thus says your brother Israel, you know all the hardship that we have met, how our fathers went to Egypt, and we lived in Egypt a long time, and the Egyptians dealt harshly with us." And so Moses recounts the suffering Israel endured and the grace of God. And with that comes the request. Verse 17 says, "Please let us pass through your land. We will not pass through field or vineyard or drink water from a well. We will go along the king's highway. We will not turn aside to the right hand or to the left until we pass through."
And so with the assurance that they seek only to pass through and not damage anything along the way,

0: inevitable. By the time of King David, we read in 2 Samuel chapter 8, 13 to 14, it says, "And David made a name for himself when he returned from striking down 18,000 Edomites in the Valley of Salt. Then he put garrisons in Edom. Through all Edom he put garrisons, and all the Edomites became David's servants." That state of affairs does fulfill God's words when the two ancestors of these two races were yet in the womb of their mother, that the older would serve the younger. But the resentment was deeply felt. By the time of Solomon, we read in 1 Kings 11, verse 14, "And the Lord raised up an adversary against Solomon, Hadad the Edomite. He was of the royal house of Edom." You will remember that Isaac had told Esau that eventually the Edomites would throw off the yoke of Israel. And that prophecy was fulfilled. 2 Kings chapter 8, verses 20 to 22. It says, "In the days of Joram, the son of King Jehoshaphat, Edom revolted from the rule of Judah and set up a king of their own. Then Joram passed over to Zair with all his chariots and rose by night, and his commanders struck the Edomites who had surrounded him. But his army fled home, so Edom revolted from the rule of Judah." And so Edom gained independence. But by this time, the hatred between those two nations was felt. Psalm 137 is a famous psalm that begins by the portrayal of Israel by the waters of Babylon as they sat down and wept. The Babylonians had destroyed their nation. Their temple had been burned down. Many Jews had been slaughtered, and the rest were taken into exile, into Babylon. And Psalm 137, verse 7 reads, "Remember, O Lord, against the Edomites, the day of Jerusalem, how they said, lay it bare down to its foundations." Yeah. When Israel went into exile, the Edomites were there cheering the Babylonians on, encouraging them to be even more cruel than they already were. And furthermore, when Jesus was born in Bethlehem, Herod was king over Israel. He was an Idumean, or an Edomite. And so it was an Edomite who slaughtered the Jewish boys in Bethlehem, for he did not want the Jewish Messiah, the hope of the Abrahamic covenant, to rule over him. That's the history. The picture that I'm painting here is a picture of something that began with deception. Jacob, unable to wait for God to fulfill his promises in his timing, deceived his father Isaac and brought anger and generational hatred between two people groups. Many of us underestimate the power of sin. In our naivete, we think that each sin is an isolated event. But if this is what Jacob thought, it was not his father who was most deceived. It was Jacob himself who was deceived. Yeah, the covenant would flow through Jacob, for God had determined that it should be that way. But Jacob's sin was more than he could ever have known. And the effect of that sin was felt immediately. Rebekah, his mother, hears of Esau's plot to murder Jacob, his brother. And then she goes and speaks with her husband to get him to send Jacob away to her brother in Haran. She tells him that Jacob must not find a wife in Canaan, and she's right about that. But Jacob doesn't go to Haran and come right back. You remember that Abraham sent his servant and got Rebekah in the first place and came right back. No, this is not what's going to happen here. Instead, Jacob is gone for 20 years, and Rebekah will never see her son again. The effects of sin are now just beginning to take root.
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0: Some of you who are listening to my voice might be grieving right now. Perhaps it was your adultery that destroyed your marriage. Perhaps it was your greed that destroyed your business. Or perhaps even it was your insistence that you get your own way that brought great harm to your own church. And your church is still struggling to this day. Yeah? Christ has forgiven you, and yet you wonder why it is that the sadness of past actions just continues to hang on. What hope can there ever be? Now, before I answer that, let's continue to imagine this account. I want you to notice something about the kind of relationship Isaac has had with Rebecca. Do you remember when they first met? Isaac, as a young man, was out in the field and he was meditating. And in the distance, he sees the camels of his father Abraham approaching, and they bring on them the woman he will marry. Rebecca's on the camel, and she sees Isaac, and she asks the servant, "Who is that man?" And the servant says, "That's my master Isaac." And she dismounts and puts a veil over her face and covers herself. And I get a picture of them meeting in an open field. It's a beautiful, romantic love story. And all the Bible says is that she became his wife and he loved her. And she was his comfort when his mother died. You know, years later, when King Abimelech looks out of his window, he spots Isaac and Rebecca as husband and wife. And he's teasing her and they're laughing together and he's caressing her. They share life and love and intimacy and respect. Deep happiness. But now the day of sin has come. Here they are deceiving each other, and even when Rebecca finds out that Esau is planning to murder his brother, she can't confide in Isaac. Their relationship is now so strained. Perhaps she thinks, if I tell Isaac about the plan for murder, he's going to demand, "Well, whose fault is that? So what do I say?" She simply convinces Isaac to send Jacob away for a wife to go to Haran. And that's not the whole truth. She hides stuff from him, and there are secrets between them. There's stuff they'll never talk about again. There'll be no more stories of their love, of carefree laughing and play, and intimacy and joy. The world is filled with those kind of stories. A couple on their wedding day, she's dressed in a dress that sweeps his heart away, and he's standing so tall and so proud. The day seems surreal. It's filled with overwhelming love and promise. But now the day is forgotten amid fights and betrayal and lies and secrets and shattered dreams and a wrecked home and anger. How did we get here? And the answer is always the same. This is the consequence of sin. This is the effect of sin. Sin brings death. You know that Satan wants to take everything you love and strip you bare of future and hope. It was author and pastor Randy Elkhorn who made a personal list of the consequences of what would happen to him if he fell into adultery. So many other pastors have done, and here's his list. He said, "If I commit adultery, Christ's reputation will be harmed by the watching world." And then he imagines the hurt that his wife will feel and the sense of betrayal that his daughters will feel. He imagines the harm to his church and even his own reputation that won't be resurrected. In the end, he imagines standing before the judgment seat of Christ and giving an account. And that's just sexual sin. So many others. Sin brings the loss of all that we love. If we could only see that all sin eventually brings that. But some brings it sooner. It's felt more devastatingly. What's most haunting is that you never get to turn back the clock. Right now, some of you have already stepped over the line, and you can testify to what a cruel taskmaster Satan is. You've lost what you love. You can't get it back. But some of you are now in contemplating sin, and you should make a list to yourself of what that sin will bring. You know, for Isaac and Rebecca and their two sons, their sin robbed them of more than they could have imagined. 1 Corinthians 10, verse 6 says, "Now these things took place as examples for us, that we might not desire evil as they did." I hope you heard that. By not sweeping the sins of these people under the rug, by openly telling us about them, the way they happened, the God of the Bible wants you to look hard at what happened, and he wants you to learn. You know, just now, when you think of all that's left is sadness, well, think again. Life does move on, yeah. Promises of God, however, are not forsaken. So we read Genesis 28, 1-5. "Then Isaac called Jacob and blessed him and directed him, 'You must not take a wife from the Canaanite women. Arise, go to Paddan Aram, to the house of Bethuel, your mother's father, and take as your wife from there one of the daughters of Laban, your mother's brother. God Almighty bless you and make you fruitful and multiply you, that you may become a company of peoples. May he give the blessing of Abraham to you and to your offspring with you, that you may take possession of the land of your sojournings that God gave to Abraham. Thus Isaac sent Jacob away. And he went to Paddan Aram to Laban, the son of Bethuel the Aramean, the brother of Rebekah, Jacob and Esau's mother. I see within these verses the truth that human sin cannot destroy the promises of God. Isaac, now acting again like a conduit of God's blessing, calls his son Jacob. He doesn't curse him, he blesses him. It was Wenham who said, by setting this new step forward in the history of salvation, in the context of such unprincipled behavior by every member of the family, each self-centeredly seeking his or her own interest, Moses is not simply pointing out the fallibility of God's chosen, whose virtues often turn into vices. Moses is reasserting the grace of God. It is his mercy that is the ultimate ground of salvation, and that's it. Listen, you can't sin so much as to cancel out the mercy of God. God's plan stands certain. I remember as a new Christian struggling with whether or not, you know, me, with all my sins and my tendency to sin, I'd ever make it in the Christian life. But very early on in my Christian life, I read Romans 8:31. It said, "What then shall we say to these things? If God is for us, who can be against us?" And then later on in verse 35, "Who shall separate us from the love of Christ?" Or think of Jesus' words in John 10:27-28. He said, "My sheep hear my voice, and I know them, and they follow me. I give them eternal life, and they will never perish. No one will snatch them out of my hand." Well, those promises tell us that he who called us into his grace is able to keep us, he's able to restore us, and to bring us back to repentance and faith, and that his grace is greater than sins. You listen, child of God. If you've sinned and are bearing under the cruel consequences of your own misdeeds, you need to cling to the truth that your acceptance before the Father is not dependent on your good behavior, but on the promises that he made to you in the cross of our Lord. And so Isaac now, playing the role of a prophet, blesses Jacob. Go to the house of Bethuel and find a wife and fulfill the promises to you. God Almighty, the God of Abraham and the God of Isaac, will bless you. You'll become a company of peoples like Abraham, the father of nations. In essence, although he doesn't know it, Isaac is promising Jacob that notwithstanding his sins, the Messiah is going to come from him, and many nations in the world will attach themselves to the blessing of the Messiah. Isaac is predicting the global gospel that will come through Jacob. In the end, the story of Genesis, although so filled with human sin, is a story more filled with an unstoppably gracious God who keeps his promises to those whom he has chosen. And so if you're wallowing in sin, take heart. Don't you despair. Get up and put your hope in God. Start clinging to the promises in the cross, for God has promised, "Never will I leave or forsake you." Believe that in Jesus, your best days are not behind you. They are definitely ahead of you. Now, I wish I could end here, but I can't. You know, Genesis 28:6-9 then says, "Now Esau saw that Isaac had blessed Jacob and sent him away to Paddan Aram to take a wife from there, and that as he blessed him, he directed him, 'You must not take a wife from the Canaanite women,' and that Jacob had obeyed his father and his mother and gone to Paddan Aram. So when Esau saw that the Canaanite women did not please Isaac, his father, Esau went to Ishmael and took as his wife, besides the wives he had, Mahalath, the daughter of Ishmael, Abraham's son, the sister of Nebaoth." Worldly response. Now keep that passage in mind, and let me take you to Psalm 83:4-6. It's a psalm which talks about those who are plotting to destroy Israel and the hope of the Messiah. The psalm says, "They say, 'Come, let us wipe them out as a nation. Let the name of Israel be remembered no more. For they conspire with one accord against you. They make a covenant, the tents of Edom and the Ishmaelites.'" And what Esau did next was not seek God's grace. He was doing things that would further embitter him to Jacob so that the sin would grow deeper. Sin can lead to grace if you trust in the Lord, but sin can lead to greater sin if you refuse to repent. Say to God today, be merciful to me, a sinner. Help me to find the grace of Jesus.
1: John, help me understand. Why is it that sin and the consequences of sin, it just builds such a barrier to actually doing something about it, which is repentance?
0: Yeah, I mean, I think here's the difficulty. Repentance says the ways of God are right and my ways are wrong. I mean, that is a bitter pill of humility to swallow. It's difficult for us. I mean, that's why only the Holy Spirit can eventually bring us to that place. And so I that's where I think this passage leads us. It helps us to understand what is required of all of us when we seek the kindness of God. Failure to go in this direction means that we'll only continually see more bitterness and more bitterness. We'll shake our fist at God and we'll say, why? And we'll say, you haven't treated me right. I mean, all that stuff just keeps on going. So God demands that we embrace humility and his plan. That's why it's so difficult.
1: Thanks so much, John. And remember to join us again tomorrow as we continue our series, Amazing Promises to Dysfunctional People, right here on Back to the Bible Canada, where we teach the Bible.

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2: If you think small things can't make a big difference, try slipping a pebble into your sneaker. On a recent episode of Laugh Again, I told part one of Howard Brandt's story, how he found himself alone among a remote people group in Ethiopia who had never heard the name of Jesus. And Howard wondered, what difference can one person really make? Surrounded by darkness, occult practices, and deeply rooted traditions, it must have felt overwhelming. So he and his wife Joanne did what they could. They built a small school and a medical clinic and began telling people about the love of Jesus. A few responded, it was a start, and then everything changed. Revolution broke out. The emperor was overthrown. The communists took control. Howard and Joanne thought about leaving. Then a passage from John 10 came to mind, the contrast between the hired hand who runs away and the good shepherd who stays, even at great cost. Howard knew he couldn't abandon these new believers. He realized we may be forced out or worse, so I need to invest in a few people who can carry this on after we're gone. Howard told the believers, if you want me to teach you about Jesus, come to my hut tomorrow. I'll take the first 6. The next morning, 5 men showed up. Then, around noon, he heard a hesitant cough at the door. It was a woman named Balanish. Howard tried to explain, you don't understand. I need strong men who can travel through the mountains. She simply said, please? He looked at her. Balanish had a twisted spine. She couldn't read or write. She won't last a day, thought Howard. But it was as if God nudged him. You asked for 6. You've got 6. And so they began. They walked the mountains together, visiting huts, sleeping on dusty floors, eating whatever was put in front of them, teaching others by example. Before long, the communists took notice. Howard was placed under house arrest. But every day, his 6 students came to learn. Then one day, the order came. He was free to go, but he had to leave the country. From far away, Howard and Joanne prayed for those 6. 8 years passed. Finally, he was allowed to return. You can imagine what he must have been thinking. Are any of them even still alive? When he arrived in the Garagi Mountains, runners were sent out and people began to gather. Soon he was reunited with 4 of the 6. A 5th had died in prison. They told him, when you left, we felt abandoned. But then we decided we would just do what you did when you were here. Howard asked, how many churches are there? They said, we don't really have churches. The communists closed them. We meet in homes. How many believers are there? They shrugged. We're not sure. 5,000? 8,000? Howard asked, who led all these people to Christ? They smiled and said, we did. And we've all been in prison for it. Then Howard asked, what about Balanish? She can't come, they said. She's leading a secret gathering of about 2,000 women. She's their main teacher, the leader of all the women in the tribe. Howard remembered thinking, she won't last a day. And he gave thanks that he was wrong. And we're often wrong too, aren't we? When we look in the mirror and wonder, what difference could you possibly make? Maybe today, God is simply calling us to invest in one person. What he does with that one person is his business. Today, listen to this, it is estimated that around 275,000 of the Garagi people follow Jesus. Let's never forget, God loves to use the most unlikely people to do his work. I guess we know we can't do it without him. And when something miraculous happens, we know exactly who gets the credit.
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10: In a world that is shaking and looking for truth, Jesus is our rock. Rock Talk is the radio ministry of Whitefields Calvary Church in Airdrie, featuring Pastor Garrett Morn. Jesus said, "Look at the fields, for they are already white for harvest." Learn more at whitefields.ca. Today we're looking at the second half of Revelation 13, beginning in verse 8. This passage takes us into some of the most mysterious and often discussed verses in Scripture, a time when many will be deceived, follow globalism, and the beast. As we approach the closing verses of this chapter, we'll also examine the meaning behind the number 666 and why Scripture says this is a message requiring wisdom and understanding. Let's join Pastor Garrett in progress.
11: He says, "All who dwell on the earth will worship him, whose names have not been written in the book of life of the Lamb slain from the foundation of the world." All who dwell on the earth, every tribe. You know, it's not hard to imagine presently politics going in this direction. You know, presently, one of the things that we see in politics, and I'm not speaking for or against, I'm making a general observation here, okay? So no emails about this one. The trend that we see in politics is everything moving more and more global. And globalism is getting depicted as if it is a moral good, as if it's a moral issue. If you're global, that's good. If you're not global, that's not good. Globalism is getting painted by the media especially, but certainly by many politicians, as if it is the moral position to hold. And as the moral position to hold, it's often equated with peace, equality, and love. Pay attention in the media. Those that stand against globalism are being painted as racist and warmongers and hateful. It's getting equated with something that logically, that does not follow that if you're for globalism, then therefore you're for equality, because a nationalist can be for equality with the right balance. But as I said, I'm not speaking for or against one of these. I'm making an observation because nationalism is getting painted as the opposite, as if nationalism stands for greed, hate, power, racism. And I certainly want to say that as it comes out in the news, many of those nationalistic factions that are out there do fit that description well. And I do need to say that. However, nationalism itself as a policy or as a political view cannot be equated with those things. But so this is the scene that we have, politically speaking, today, and the direction we're headed in right now. It's moving towards globalism. Anything that is perceived to divide in any way has to be removed. Alan Bloom wrote, "The only way globalism can work is by eliminating any system of absolutes. No one can say I'm right, and no one has the right to say you're wrong." You know, what might have sounded like a ridiculous idea in the first century or even 100 years ago, all of a sudden, not only is a one world order not that far-fetched, it actually seems to be the new hope and value system that many in our world have. We're moving in that direction. And God saw this all ahead of time. You know, it's no harder for God to say something about the future than it is about the past. He never steps out on a limb. We do. He never does. It's easy for him to see what's happening in the future just the same way he can see what happened in the past. The problem with this political move that this global leader will be making is that it neglects to recognize that the problem is not with the system, it's sin. Sin is the problem. The problem is inside of our hearts. Without the cleansing work of Jesus Christ, people have the ability to turn heaven into hell. Without the cleansing work of Jesus Christ. And it's why no kingdom, no utopia will ever fulfill its mission other than the kingdom that Jesus returns to set up. It's the only one that can fulfill that mission. Because the problem is not the system necessarily, it's the sin within hearts, and that needs the cleansing power of the blood and the cross of Jesus Christ. And notice as we continue this description of the Antichrist, verse 2 said that he was given his power. Verse 5 says he was given his words. Verse 5 says he was given authority. We read on and we see that it's given to him, it's given to him, it's granted to him over every nation. Understand, this man, his origin is the bottomless pit. That's what Revelation 11 says, that the beast came up out of the bottomless pit. I don't know if that means that the Antichrist is going to be like as true of a human as you are, and a spirit from the bottomless pit comes and possesses him, or if it's actually even something much more dark sounding, and that is that he just comes straight from the bottomless pit. But Revelation chapter 11, we already studied it. It says that's where the beast comes from. He's not an ordinary man. The spirit of darkness has filled him, much like Judas. You remember the passage in the Gospels? Judas was filled with the devil, and he walked out. And much like Judas, this man has been filled with darkness. You know, this is a time, what we're studying here, this future time, this is a time where God has said, you want every restraint removed? Okay, I'll remove every restraint, and he does. I'll remove the restrainer. Paul writes in Thessalonians that there's coming a day where the restrainer, the Holy Spirit, is going to be removed. And all restraint will be removed, and people will get exactly what they were asking for. By the way, you don't have to raise your hand. Have you ever been tempted just to break loose and indulge and just break loose of every restraint that's on you and just get rid of them all? Just get rid of the values, get rid of the morals, get rid of the expectations. You ever been tempted to just indulge and do that? I would suspect that the honest ones in here would say yes. I would suspect that all of us at some point have said, yeah, what am I doing this for, or why am I following this for? And you've been tempted to just go off the deep end, just go crazy. Why do you want to do that? Ask yourself that question. Why is it? What is it in us that just wants to do that, just wants to cast off every restraint? In 2 Thessalonians chapter 2, verse 7, Paul writes, "The mystery of lawlessness is already at work." There's a mystery of lawlessness. We want to be our own law. We want to make up our own rules. We want to be the ones to determine what good and bad is. The mystery of lawlessness is already at work. It's already so prevalent, even back in Paul's day, in the old-fashioned days, it was still there. And then he goes on to say, only he who now restrains will do so until he is taken out of the way. Right now, there's a restraint on the lawlessness in this world, although it's at work. But there's coming a day when God will just remove the restraint altogether. You know, Aldous Huxley, a name many of you would be familiar with for his most famous work, Brave New World, believed that freedom and happiness comes through drugs and sexual promiscuity. And so his philosophy was detach yourself from corrupt governments and from moral codes, and you'll be happy. And ironically, his life ended up in the darkness of despair. He cast off all restraint. He thought, man, if I can just cast all this off and just live it up exactly how I want to live it up, then I'll be happy. And he ended up in despair. 1 John chapter 2:18, if you want to, it's just a few pages to the left in your Bible. 1 John chapter 2, verse 18 says, little children, it is the last hour. And as you have heard that the Antichrist is coming, even now many Antichrists have come. Now some use that verse as permission to just kind of get rid of this whole Antichrist figure altogether and just kind of say, lots of people have been there. It's more of a spirit than a person. But he doesn't say the Antichrist isn't coming. He says, just as you have heard that the Antichrist is coming, so too many Antichrists have come, by which we know it is the last hour. They went out from us. Notice where the Antichrist come from. They went out from us, John writes to the church. But they were not of us, for if they had been of us, they would have continued with us. But they went out that they might be made manifest that none of them were of us. You know, with that, I just want to warn you. I want to encourage you this morning not to put anything in Christ's place in your life. No matter what it might be, you know, it's easy to study about the Antichrist and be like, man, that guy's going to be a jerk. But, you know, 1 John tells us there's many Antichrists and many of them have come from us. And it just proves that they weren't really of us. Be very careful about putting something in Christ's place in your life, finding an instead of Jesus in your life, something else that can somehow empower you, encourage you, fill you, satisfy you, something else that you think, I'm going to replace Jesus with this. And I'll put my hope in this instead. You know, the book of Revelation makes it very clear that hell is a choice that we make. And without Christ as Savior, you're attached to an eternity apart from God. Well, verse 9 in chapter 13 says, if anyone has an ear, let him hear. He who leads into captivity shall go into captivity, and he who kills with the sword must be killed with the sword. Here is the patience of the saints. And I think what he's saying here is the beast and all who are like him, who lead others away from God, they will all be judged one day. And it's coming to pass, and this is the patience of the saints, is just wait for it. He's coming. Wait like a farmer waits. Verse 11, then I saw another beast. Now in this next section, we're going to be introduced to a second beast. Don't let it confuse you. These two are kind of like a dynamic duo. And, you know, everybody loves a dynamic duo, right? What's the first dynamic duo that comes to your mind? Everyone says Batman and Robin. You know, I looked up this morning what the most popular dynamic duo ever was because I wanted something different than Batman and Robin. And Batman and Robin was second. You know, the number one one was Tom and Jerry. That's a nice, I'm not sure where the dynamic part is. They're a duo. But we all love a dynamic duo, and the second beast, that's what he forms with the Antichrist. Is there a bit of a dynamic duo? And you'll understand why as we read them described. It says, then I saw another beast coming up out of the earth, and he had two horns like a lamb. He sounds nice, doesn't he? And he is a little bit. He's not so powerful. He's not so aggressive. He's not so loud. You know, he's kind of like the worship leader. He's calming and soothing. He's gentle. And that's exactly what he is. He's a spiritual leader that's brought alongside of the Antichrist. He's kind of like a lamb, and he just has two horns instead of, you know, all those heads. Just has two horns, but he speaks like a dragon, it says. He spoke like a dragon, and he exercises all the authority of the first beast, all that power, all that All that demonic, dark power that the Antichrist he has the same power, but it's kind of wrapped up in an even less offensive, less scary kind of package here. He speaks like the devil, and he has all the authority of the first beast that comes from the devil. And in his presence, and he causes all the earth and those who dwell in it to worship the first beast. He causes them, with the power that Satan has given them, he causes them to worship that first beast. He performs great signs. This is how he does that. He performs great signs so that he even makes fire come down from heaven on the earth in the sight of men. Remember the two witnesses sent by God? They did that. And what does the devil do? The devil tries to reproduce that. Again, an imitation. Kind of the devil's reassurance, just in case you were questioning or your conscience got pricked a little bit and you were starting to think, maybe I need to turn to Jesus. The devil loves to throw something out there to reassure you, you're just fine. You're just fine. You're just like the rest of the crowd. What are you worried about? You know, he still does that today. It's one of the ways he feeds you with a substitute Christ. Is he still today? He does the same thing. Just when you think, man, I'm going to turn everything over to Jesus, he throws something at you to make you think, no, actually, you're just fine. Don't get all uncomfortable. You're just fine. And so he does it with great signs, and fire comes from heaven. And with those great signs, he deceives those who dwell on the earth by those signs, which he was granted to do in the sight of the beast, telling those who dwell on the earth to make an image. Now what does he do? He goes a step further, and now he says, I don't want you just to worship the beast. I want you to make an image for the beast. You know, like a majestic looking little doll of the beast. And then you're going to worship that image. And if you're starting to think, oh man, that's not realistic, who would do that? I would never worship a garden gnome either. But what happens when the garden gnome starts talking to you? And that's what happens next. He tells everybody that dwells on the earth to make an image to the beast who was wounded by the sword and lived. Remember that miracle? That miracle that happened, and he was granted power to give breath to the image of the beast, breath to the image of the beast, not the beast, to the image of the beast. This little gnome starts talking. He's alive in some way, and then that the image of the beast should both speak and cause as many as would not worship the image of the beast to be killed. I mean, it's a very like a childish kind of tactic here, but rather convincing at the same time, isn't it? How am I supposed to argue with that? Again, I'll go back to 2 Thessalonians chapter 2, because in verse 9, Paul writes, the coming of the lawless one, this Antichrist, is according to the working of Satan with all power, signs, and lying wonders, and with all unrighteous deception among those who perish because they did not receive the love of the truth, that they might be saved. And for this reason, God sends them strong delusion that they should believe the lie. It's incredible that in this time, what's happening here is that with this lawless one, he's working signs and lying wonders by the power of Satan. And God has a plan through the whole thing. He's sent this delusion. In a sense, he's allowed it. He's permitted it. But he's got a plan in it all. He's moving it all in a certain direction. And he's continuing to throw the gospel out in power through this whole time. But 2 Thessalonians warns us, don't make signs and wonders the test for where God's at work. Agreed? I know that's not like the most exciting thing to yell an amen for, but it's a foundational thing and it's an incredibly important one. Don't ever make signs and wonders the test for is God at work here? Jesus spoke about this on multiple occasions. In Matthew chapter 24, verse 24, Jesus also warned of false prophets who will deceive through signs and wonders. Just false prophets, false Christs, many of them, plural, Jesus used. There will be false prophets that rise up as if they're mouthpieces for God, and they will deceive people with false signs and wonders, deceiving signs and wonders. Never let signs and wonders be the confirmation that, oh, obviously God's at work here. We are always to test the message with truth. You test the message with truth. That's how you tell where God is. Those false prophets like to say things like, well, don't put God in a box. I'm trying to get off the map. You are off the map if you're getting out of here. You're off the map of where God is and who God is and what he's like. And watch out for those, because false prophets will say that and they will do that. And Jesus warns not to be deceived by them, because many will be deceived by them. Verse 14 said, he deceives those who dwell on the earth by the signs which he granted them to do. Satan is the one that's behind this. And he was granted, remember this false prophet, this second beast, he was granted power to give breath to the image. I mean, he gave breath to an image. Now, how many people say, I want to see more miracles in church? And you know what? I say amen to that. I say, I do too. I want to see more miracles. I want to see more miracles in church. But that is something that's up to God. The Spirit gives gifts as the Spirit wills, not as man wills. That is something that's up to God. He decides when and where to do what. There are some who won't worship him. It says, as many, in verse 15, as many as would not worship the image of the beast, they would be killed. You see, we already have seen it in our own time that we live in a time where we've moved to this form of inclusiveness that is not simply loving. In fact, it actually gets rid of that word love altogether sometimes in the name of inclusiveness, to where the word phobia is attached to you and laws are written against you if you even have a contrary view to somebody else. And that's the opposite of inclusiveness, but that's where that word has gone in the time that we live in. And it's a similar kind of time that they're describing here. One world religion. Let's tear down the barriers. Everybody worship the same God. We'll have peace. We'll have harmony. We'll have prosperity. And yet the reality is as many as would not worship the image of the beast, they would be dead. They'd just get rid of them. And the people follow. Why? Because this is a convincing man. This is a convincing movement that's happening. And he causes all, both small and great, rich and poor, free and slave, to receive a mark on their right hand and on their foreheads. And that no one may buy or sell except one who has the mark of the name of the beast or the number of his name. Notice now he's an economic leader. And in fact, he's so economic, he's appealing to your need and my need for money. And you can't make money, you can't even spend money, even if you inherited it, because you can't do that without a mark. The stuff that we're used to living with, that you have no chance to have that stuff anymore. The future that you want, you have no chance for that future anymore. Everything is pulled out from under you with this move that he makes now. And you can't buy or sell or anything unless you have the mark. And you're going to, and excuse me, they are going to be in a position in this time under this leader, under this rule, well, they will have to make a very clear decision between God and money. But it's not a bad one for us to be challenged with this morning, because Jesus himself said, you have to choose between God and money. You can't serve them both. You're either going to hate God and love money, or you're going to love God and you're going to hate money. It's going to be one of the two. The two don't mix. You cannot serve them both. And it's a good challenge for us today, because in this time, these that are written in the Lamb's Book of Life that won't worship the beast, they'll have to make a choice. And now verse 18 says, here is wisdom. Let him who has understanding calculate the number of the beast, for it is the number of a man. His number is 666. Now, in the Greek and Hebrew languages, letters have equivalent number values. And so that's what this is referring to. There's number values for letters. So you could break your name down that way. There's a number that corresponds to every letter in your name. And for this man, 666 perfectly represents it. Now, like I said, there are so many speculations about who the Antichrist is. Is he alive today, tonight, or tonight, today? Is he alive? Where is he? What does 666 mean? All kinds of speculations. And I hate to disappoint you. I don't have time this morning to join the speculation. I do know this about the number 666. Look again at the passage. What do we know about the number 666? It's the number of a man. It's the number of a man. Man's answers were God's. Following a man or following God. Man's ideas, my own way, trying to find my own way through this life, or listening to God's. By the way, if your address is 666, don't ever invite me to your house. You can come to mine. No, I'm just kidding. 666 is not a superstitious number. It speaks for somebody that in that day, I think they'll know, those that read this, they'll know. Maybe those believers that say no to worshiping him, they'll be right in here and they'll be saying, no, we knew this was going to happen. We knew it. God said it all this time ago. God said it. But it's not a superstitious number that you need to be afraid of. You don't need to be fearful if your neighbor's address is 666. Should I live next to him? You know, you don't have to be afraid of the number like that. But what we do know is that it represents a man. It represents a man. And we know that this man is the Antichrist. Just make certain of this. Make certain of where your worship is or who your worship is for. Because you notice here, those that take the mark, they don't just accidentally get the mark in the superstore one day because the clerk was really good at selling the club membership. Would you like a club membership? You get 10% off and this and this and this. And you're like, well, I'd be stupid to say no. I have to sign up. It's not, you don't just kind of get the mark accidentally. You get it because there's this clear choice. Are you going to worship the beast or not? And we've seen his characteristics. We've seen how he'll lead, how he'll rule, how this false prophet will come, how there'll be these signs and wonders, how he'll threaten the life of anybody who doesn't worship him, and how there'll be this talking image and all of this stuff. And then he uses finances as well, and there'll be this decision to worship him or not. That's how the mark will be received. So believers, today, for you, a non-believer in here today, be very careful about where your worship goes, about who your worship is for. Be very careful about. The devil's whole plan all along is to get worship. It's no secret in the Bible. The devil's plan is to get worship, and he specializes in offering us substitutes. And as we wrap this up, as we close, I want to just ask you, what's the devil's strategy been with you lately? What kind of substitutes has he been offering? What kind of temptations have been there for you? You know, maybe, where has your focus been? Maybe your focus has been on power. Maybe your focus has been on seeing more signs and wonders. Maybe your focus has been on money. Maybe your focus has been on religious work, but not really relationship with Jesus. Maybe your focus has been on the cares of this life, following what everybody else is doing instead of following Jesus. Where has your focus been? What's the devil's substitute, his strategic substitute been that he's been throwing out there for you lately? And I heard a story recently about two Christians standing on the side of the highway with big poster signs that they were holding up in the air, and one on each side of the highway, and the posters clearly in bold signs said, the end is near, turn now. And as a car passed by them, the man in the car kind of slows down and rolls down his window, and the man kind of, yells some language at him, like, you radical Christians, get rid of those stupid signs. And the guy just keeps speeding by, and it's followed a few moments later with this giant splash. And the two Christians, they look at each other at that time, they look at each other and they say, man, maybe we should have just said bridge out. You see, the idea here is that Jesus is calling us to turn from those things that have become substitutes for Christ in our life. You know, every addiction, every idol we run after, it's a deception as much as it's a substitute. It's a deception as much as it's a substitute, and it's a substitute for what we really need, and what we really need is Jesus Christ. What we really need is the outpouring of the Holy Spirit. What we really need is the grace and the inner working of Jesus Christ in our lives. You know, the Bible says that you are complete in Him. I wonder how many would raise their hands this morning if I asked the question, how many of you truly feel complete on the inside? How many feel whole today? How many feel like you're lacking nothing, like you're needing nothing, that your life's purpose and your life's meaning is entirely wrapped up and secure for eternity, that there's nothing that you need to feel whole and complete and good? How many would say, I have worth in Jesus Christ and that's enough for me? I wonder how many hands we would see raised. Every addiction, every idol we run after, it's a substitute and a deception, getting you away from what you really need the most, and that's life in Jesus Christ, in whom you're whole, the Bible says. You know, Jesus himself makes this remarkable promise, whatever you ask in my name, I will do. But the words that are so important there to this promise is in my name. Whatever you ask in my name. You know that Jesus wants to empower and bless every part of your life. And I'm not talking about a prosperity gospel like gold teeth. I'm talking about his blessing on your life, his hand on your life, his work. He wants to put his hand on every part of your life. He gives us that promise, whatever you ask in my name, I will do. Also knowing that for many of us, we pray to him and we have a long list of things in our lives that we are not willing to put under his name. That promise means in his name, it means in his will. We have a list of things that we're not really ready to give up to his will. We want our will done. But he also gives us this remarkable promise: whatever you ask in my will, in my name, under my authority, whatever you ask, I will do that. And I wonder how much of our lives, I wonder how much of your life Jesus is wanting to bring under him so that he can do exactly what he's been wanting to do in your life. He says, whatever you ask in my name, I will do that. Are you willing to put every part of your life in his name? Am I focusing my whole life on him? That's the question to ask. Am I focusing my whole life on the redeeming power of Jesus Christ? Is he the great source of strength and power that my life is tapped into? Or am I linking myself up to other things and other places, other substitutes? Listen, this is what I want to be very clear with you about, is if you're finding substitutes for Jesus in your life to fill your life and to give you your worth, you're following a road and there's a bridge out ahead and there's a crash that's guaranteed. And if you're thinking, I'll get to heaven by being a good person, by doing good things, there's a bridge out ahead. Jesus is that bridge, and it's the only way to cross from this life into heaven. I mean, apart from the cleansing power of Jesus, men would make heaven into hell. We need a bridge. We need a redeemer, and we need a cleanser. And if you're going in a direction trying to get to heaven a different way, you're going the wrong way, and I want to warn you of that today. Let your whole life come under the name of Jesus. Let your whole life come under the name of Jesus. Would you do that today? Would you do that as we close? Would you do that in prayer in the quietness of your heart, of your own heart? Would you let everything in your life come under the name of Jesus?
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1: Not all advice is good advice. Not even when the person who gives the advice thinks that it's the right advice. Sometimes it can be given in all sincerity, but it is faulty.
0: Everybody's got an opinion, right? And when you're going through the hardest stretch of your life, it seems like people can't wait to share theirs. Some of it's helpful, some of it really isn't. Today on Insight for Living, Chuck Swindoll continues his biographical series on the life of Job. In this study, we'll discover that Job's misery had company. Three friends showed up to comfort him. They mean well, but meaning well and doing well are two very different things. Chuck titled today's message, Responding to Bad Counsel.

0: We're looking into Job chapter 4, 5, 6, and 7 this morning, so we'll be through about 2:30, 3 o'clock. And let me read just a little part of each section, and you'll kind of get the drift of it. Job 4, 1. Then Eliphaz the Temanite answered, "If one ventures a word with you, will you become impatient? But who can refrain from speaking? Behold, you have admonished many, and you have strengthened weak hands. Your words have helped the tottering to stand, and you have strengthened feeble knees. But now it has come to you, and you are impatient. It touches you, and you are dismayed. Is not your fear of God your confidence, and the integrity of your ways your hope? Remember now, who ever perished being innocent? Or where were the upright destroyed? According to what I have seen, those who plow iniquity and those who sow trouble harvest it." Chapter 5, verse 8. "But as for me, I would seek God, and I would place my cause before God, who does great and unsearchable things, wonders without number. He gives rain on the earth and sends water on the fields, so that he sets on high those who are lowly, and those who mourn are lifted to safety. He frustrates the plotting of the shrewd, so that their hands cannot attain success." Chapter 6, "Then Job answered, 'Oh, that my grief were actually weighed and laid in the balances together with my calamity. For then it would be heavier than the sand of the seas. Therefore my words have been rash, for the arrows of the Almighty are within me. Their poison my spirit drinks. The terrors of God are arrayed against me.'" Chapter 7, verse 20. "Have I sinned? What have I done to you, O watcher of men? Why have you set me as your target, so that I am a burden to myself? Why then do you not pardon my transgression and take away my iniquity? For now I will lie down in the dust, and you will seek me, but I will not be."
1: 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Chuck titled today's message, Responding to Bad Counsel.
0: Not all advice is good advice. Not even when the person who gives the advice thinks that it's the right advice. Sometimes it can be given in all sincerity, but it is faulty. A man had finished lunch and was in his car driving toward the next appointment with his work, and he began to be troubled by the argument that had gone on between him and his wife. It had run over a couple of 3 days, and he decided

moment. You know where the shotguns are? Go get one of my shotguns, put two shells in, go upstairs and kill both of them. She put the phone down, went upstairs. He listened, heard two blasts. She came back down, picked up the phone. She said, okay, it's done. They're dead. What do you want me to do with the bodies? He said, throw them in the pool. I'll take care of the rest when I get there. She said, we don't have a pool. He said, is this 545-3076? Not all advice is good advice. Not even when the person giving the advice thinks that it's good advice and says it in all sincerity. Not all advice is bad advice. Every person listening right now has experienced getting bad advice. Someone gave it to you and you followed it and you suffered the consequences. But on the other hand, we have all benefited from someone telling us good things, and they've counseled us and we've followed their advice, and the benefits have been many. Matter of fact, this ancient book of Proverbs, which is a couple of books beyond Job, seems to be full of comments about the wisdom of following good counsel. Turn, for example, to Proverbs chapter 12, be a good place to start. Proverbs 12:15. The way of a fool is right in his own eyes, but a wise man is he who listens to counsel. You and I have known the experience of that. We have been foolish in our ways, and we have had someone early on, a parent or a teacher, maybe a coach, maybe a band conductor or some friend, replace our foolishness with wise counsel, and we benefited from it. Proverbs says, it works like that. Look at 16:24. Same book, 16:24. Pleasant words are a honeycomb, sweet to the soul and healing to the bones. I love that. Words given at the right time, Proverbs says elsewhere, are like apples of gold and pictures of silver. As an earring of gold and an ornament of fine gold, so is a wise reprover upon an obedient ear. Good counsel. Wise reproof. Obedient response. Benefit, win, win, win. There's another. Look at 19:20 of Proverbs. The book is full of verses like this. Listen to counsel and accept discipline that you may be wise the rest of your days. 21:9. It's better to live in a corner of a roof than in a house shared with a contentious woman. That's not the verse. Verse 19, it is. It is better to live in a desert land than with a content. That's not it either. I don't know why I had those verses marked. Look at chapter. Look at 27. 27:19. Well, let's take 17, 27:17, I love this. Iron sharpens iron, so one man sharpens another. We men know the benefit of a good friend who sharpens us with his presence or with his counsel, his model sharpens our lives. Two verses later, 19, as in water, face reflects a face, so the heart of a man reflects a man. Have you had that experience? Surely you have. You've had something deep down in the well of your heart, and you've been near someone who loves you and knows you and has the ability to drop that bucket in the well and to pull out and to splash it out for both of you to

0: read what's there and to see, I see it now. Sometimes it's a reproof. 27 verse 6 says, faithful are the wounds of a friend, but deceitful are the kisses of an enemy. The Hebrew uses an interesting causative stem in the early part of the verse, and it could read, faithful are the bruises caused by the wounding of one who loves you. Faithful is the bruise that comes after the blow of one who cares enough to tell you the truth. He hits you with the truth alone in private, confronts something that needs to be confronted, and a bruise forms that remains there, and it's trustworthy. So much more trustworthy than the hug and kisses of a flatterer called an enemy. Good counsel is a good thing. On the other hand, there's bad counsel. Some one-liners would run like this in bad counsel. Look, why don't you go ahead and marry him? He'll change after the marriage. Most of those laughing were women. Interesting. Here's another. You know, in my experience in this field of finances, this feels good. I really think it's worth that $10,000 investment in Enron stock 2 years ago, maybe a year ago. Bad counsel. Didn't mean it to be bad, but it turns out bad. Or, hey, don't bother about finishing school. Do you have any idea how many millionaires there are today who never even got out of high school? Bad counsel. Every dropout teenager loves to hear words like that because it's what they want to hear when school gets tough. Well, this brings us to dear old Job. Job. Remember Job? We left him in what we called black pessimism. He was in the hole of depression. Chapter 3. He despised the day he was born. He hated the thought that having been born that he lived. The silence of God was driving him mad, and he did not hold back. He said it all. Three friends sitting nearby sat and listened through it. They'd been there 7 days and seven nights in silence, staring at him. First trying to believe it was really their friend Job. Of course, he looks so different. His face is swollen and now scabbed over with these running sores. And if you look closely, there's worms in some of them. It's an ugly scene. And he's comfortable in no position. He doesn't feel comfortable lying down, and so his nights are restless, and they're spent slowly and agonizingly as he tries to get into a position that isn't just painful beyond words. And then the sun rises and bakes itself on him as he sits in the trash heap of the city. Dear wife, unable to help, friends stunned in disbelief. And then when the comforters, so-called, begin to talk, they bring no comfort. I mean, it was bad enough just to have them sit and stare, but it was horrible when they began to give bad counsel. Oh, they didn't mean bad. They didn't, not at first. Maybe never. They just lost sight of their purpose. And what was that? Chapter 2, verse 11. The latter part of the verse tells us why they came. They came to sympathize with him, and they came to comfort him. Good for them. At least they came. The man who was the greatest man in the East, chapter 1 tells us, should have been surrounded by a room full of friends, but three at least came. And they came for the right reason. They came as you go to the hospital to visit the terminally ill loved one. You don't know what to say, and often you stand and say very little. And sometime, interestingly, when you do say something, you leave thinking, why did I say that? I know how you feel when you don't know. You know, I've thought about this, and I think you at least you've got this to be thankful for. Why did I say that? But these men go so much further. They mix blame and shame and condemnation and judgment and legalism, and they preach a little, and there's no comfort. Now, let me see if I can offer some structure. Job's a big book. Some of you have already begun to dread it. 42 chapters of this. I mean, Chuck is going to be in the grave before he gets to the end. I may be there with him if I endure these 42 chapters. So let me give you a little hope. First of all, we're not going to do it verse by verse, okay? Otherwise, we would all need real help. If you weren't on medication before that, you would be needing it if you took all of this literally. Now, I'm not saying it isn't inspired. I'm just saying it isn't encouraging. So let me see if I can help open up some of the mystery of it and give you a little hope. The first two chapters, get this, and the last 11 verses of chapter 42, first two chapters and the last 11 verses of chapter 42 are narrative, called prose, P-R-O-S-E. They're prose. Just like the novel you're finishing or the newspaper article you read this morning, or perhaps some note someone gave you, they wrote it in prose, and you read it, and it's history. It's factual. You can understand it. There isn't a lot of mystery. You have questions, of course, with these two chapters, and you're thrilled at the end because it all turns out well, and he gets double everything except children. That probably wouldn't have been a blessing to have twice the number of children. So he gets the same number of kids and twice the other things he had to start with. Terrific. We all like that. We like it when they live happily ever after. But in between, we have poetry. In fact, the book of Job falls in the category, as Old Testament scholars categorize it, the category of poetry, like Psalms, like Proverbs. And if you were to read it in the Hebrew, you would notice a change in the meter. It reads like poetry. So there's repetitious phrases. There are a lot of colorful word pictures. Some things are beyond our capacity to understand, and so we'll just say we're not sure what that means, because it's poetry. Beautiful, but a little bit mysterious, a little mystical at times. Let me say secondly that, by the way, the poetry is philosophy. I mean, history we can get, but philosophy. I had a mentor tell me years ago that a philosopher is a person who talks about things he doesn't understand, but he makes it sound like it's your fault. It's not bad. And these men write, or these men say, and they... Job, no doubt, journaled a lot of these things, maybe all of it, and maybe he wondered at times what it meant fully. Okay, that's the first thing I want to tell you. Second, this poetic section, which is the largest part of the book, chapter 3 through 42:5, okay, or 42:6, this poetic section begins as a rather mild discussion. It turns into a rather intense debate, and it ends in heated dispute. You're going to see Eliphaz begins with sort of his hat in his hand as he begins to speak to Job, and toward the end, there's no hat in his hand. I mean, he's got an index finger jammed into this man's sternum, and he is setting him straight. So it begins rather mildly, and it ends in a dispute. Third, the three friends, Eliphaz, Bildad, and Zophar. You'll see their names, by the way, if you're not familiar. In verse 11 of chapter 2, Eliphaz, Bildad, Zophar. These three friends, now get this, it'll help you. I'll show you in the Bible in a minute. These men speak in cycles. three cycles. First, Eliphaz, and then Job answers. Then Bildad, and Job answers. Then Zophar, and Job answers. And round one ends. And then Eliphaz comes back on the scene. He's apparently the oldest of the group. In those days, the oldest were given, you know, priority. So Eliphaz speaks, Job answers. Bildad speaks, Job answers. Zophar speaks, Job answers. Then you get to the third cycle, Zophar's out of the picture. Maybe he got tired or he just thought, I'm out of here. This is going nowhere. When you get to chapter 32 to 37, a fourth man appears. That's the youngest of the group. He comes out of nowhere. His name is Elihu, E-L-I-H-U. And Elihu just does a monologue, and Job never answers. Maybe by now Job is, oh, man, I have heard all I'm going to listen to. Maybe Job is simply exhausted. Or maybe he doesn't have any answer by now. He's done a lot of talking so far. Let me show you this in the Bible. Look at chapter 4, verse 1, okay? Then Eliphaz the Temanite answered. So this is his first speech, if you will, in the first cycle. Look at 6:1. Then Job answered. So Job is answering Eliphaz. Got it? That goes through chapter 7. Now keep rolling with me here. Look at 8:1. Then Bildad the Shuhite answered. This is his first speech. Look at 9:1. Then Job answered. Answer Bildad. And he does that for two chapters. Okay, you stand with me? 11:1. Then Zophar the Naamathite answered. That's his first speech. Chapter 12. Then Job responded. And that goes through 13 and 14. And that's the end of that first cycle, that first round of dialogue between the three friends and Job. In each case, Job answers each one of them. They meander all around and they talk about all different subjects, but mainly they're there judging Job. Interesting, and I want to mention this here. Eliphaz bases his words on experience. He says more than once, I have seen, I have seen. So in light of what I have seen, I make these statements about your situation, Job. Now, Bildad bases his on tradition. It says in chapter 8, verse 8, inquire of past generations. And he appeals to Job to go back into the annals of history and recall what had happened there. And in light of that, tradition teaches us this. When you get to Zophar, who is the harshest of the three, he throws tack to the winds and he comes right at Job with both fists. His words are based on assumptions. It's like a verbal fist fight. So that happens in the first cycle. Look at 15:1. Eliphaz responded. That's his second speech. And then you keep going through 16:1. Job answered. You go all the way through that cycle. All three men speak till the end of chapter 21. Notice that. End of round two. Round three, chapter 22, verse 1, all the way through to 31:40. That's enough of that. Got the idea. I wanted you to get a structure of how the book is laid out. And each time, be sure you check the beginning of the chapter so you'll know who's speaking. And you know why he's answering. If you go back and see what was said, then you'll be able to tie it together. And I'll do my best to keep it interesting. I know I'll try to stay with what Job writes and see if we can draw some sense out of this.
1: Chuck Swindoll has laid a strong foundation for us today. In a book as rich and complex as Job, it's enormously helpful to know where you are, who's speaking, and why. What we're beginning to see is that suffering has a way of drawing people out, and not always in the ways that we'd hope. This is Insight for Living. Chuck titled today's message, Responding to Bad Counsel. It's the sixth in a 22-part series. You know, in a season when every news cycle brings something new to fear, it's tempting to look for solid ground and wonder if there's any left. Well, there is, and Chuck wants to show it to you. His book, Finding God When the World's on Fire, is a powerful pastoral guide through the scriptures that speaks directly to suffering, loss, and the kind of fear that keeps you up at night. 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
11: If the devil can get you busy with life, busy with sports, busy with social activities, if he can get you busy not saturating your mind with the Word of God, the next time he comes to harass you, he's not going to show up alone. And that is why we need to learn, how did Jesus take authority over Satan? Because in Luke 9:1, he said, I give you that authority.
10: When soldiers deploy into battle, even the slightest distraction could become deadly. Warriors have to be completely focused, anticipating and defending against all enemy attacks. Well, the same goes for Christians in spiritual battle. When Satan attacks, believers have to be poised to respond immediately and with authority. We thank you for listening to Leading the Way with Dr. Michael Youssef. Taking Authority, that's the title of his current series, looking at the example that Jesus gave as he responded to the attacks of Satan. So listen with me now as Dr. Michael Youssef begins today's Leading the Way.
11: I don't think that there's a doubt in anyone's mind that we are seeing the evil one beginning to unleash his most venomous attacks. We are seeing this globally. There's hardly a corner of the globe that has not been touched by threats and fears and devastations. Locally, where there's evils of drugs and pornography, unfaithfulness in marriage, and dishonesty in business, to mention just a few of the rampant spread of his venomous attack, even among those who belong to the Lord Jesus Christ. Some young and some old have surrendered to his vicious attack. And my primary concern in this series of three messages, entitled Taking Authority, is to show Christians, both old and young, how not to surrender to the confusion of the age and be defeated, but take authority over the enemy. But I want to tell you, right at the outset, 90% of the secret for victory is understanding that we are in a state of skirmishes in the war. And the reason I say skirmishes, because the absolute truth is that the battle has already been won on the cross. But we are in the skirmishes of war, of which the Apostle Paul said, we're not against our war, it's not against flesh and blood, but against the spiritual forces in the heavenly places. And that is the most important thing I could tell you. Just remember that. That we are in a constant state of skirmishes and war. That we do not have a peace treaty with the enemy of our soul. That we cannot let our guard down. Not for a moment. And once you get that, you got 90% of the way. And if I learned anything in the last 40 years of ministry, I learned this. That for most people, when they come under the enemy's attack, either they or the loved ones, they immediately want people to pray for them. They'll say, Michael, will you pray for me? I'm under attack of the devil and I'm under attack of the enemy, and I understand that. They go to everybody, even those who don't have a prayer, and ask them to pray. So far, so good. Then God comes and intervenes through His abundance of grace and mercy. He responds to the prayer of the righteous, and He intervenes and He delivers them from whatever it is they're going through. What should happen right at that moment of deliverance, once at that moment of victory, is that that person needs to take stock of their spiritual walk. They need to stop at that moment and ask very significant questions. Have I intentionally or unintentionally opened the door to the enemy to come in and harass me? What got me into this low spiritual state? What area in my life did I allow the evil one to come in and set up a stronghold in my life? And then, after asking these questions, the person should begin to put guards on their life so that they will not be spiritually vulnerable again in the next attack. And the next attack will come, make no mistake about it. And when the next attack comes, the difference between those who are victims and those who are victors are the ones who have taken stock of their spiritual life and they began to close and shut those doors in their life. Amen. But what happens, most often what happens, is a person says, oh, I dodged this bullet. And they go back into the spiritual slumber. They go back into the spiritual state of relaxation. They go back to the life as usual. They go back to letting their guards down. They go back to opening windows and doors in their lives for the enemies to come in and harass. Please hear me right. This is important, because the next time that happens, the difference between the victor and the victim is who has kept the door open and who hasn't. Here's a fact. Every subsequent attack that comes in as a result of letting that window open or that door open, allowing the enemy to come in, it becomes doubly harder than the previous one. In fact, there's a principle the Lord Jesus Christ here teaches us. After He delivered a demon-possessed man in Matthew 12, 43, 44, and 45, and I'll give you the summary of it. The Lord Jesus is saying, when that evil spirit leaves, was a result of deliverance, as a result of prayer, as a result of repentance, a result of faith, whatever it is. And he's gone. He goes away, and then he keeps looking back at his old place. And if that place had not been filled by the Holy Spirit of God, being filled in moment by moment in life, if it's not filled by the Word of God saturating a mind and a heart, if that space stays empty, he comes back, but not alone. He brings seven more. Now, many Christians will come to Christ and they're saved. And they begin their Christian life their way, as if they're in no spiritual warfare. And they try to live the Christian life by their strength. They try to overcome by their human effort. They say, I can do that. And then when they want to spiritualize it a little bit, they'll say, through Christ who strengthens me. Kind of like an afterthought. Meanwhile, the demon that has left that place of harassment is constantly roaming around. Peter said that he is like a lion just roaming around all the time looking for something. He's forever going around looking, coming back, looking at his old space. He's like a virus. And they would hit, and they would hit hard. And they're looking for that window. They're looking for that opportunity. They're looking for you to just say, okay, come on in. and they move in with seven more. And you say to yourself, well, I've got to try really hard the next time. I've got to go to more counseling. I've got to join more groups. I've got to get more support groups. Wonderful as these things might be, and I'm not putting them down, they really are. But they will not give you the ultimate victory. Meanwhile, that miserable demon is watching. He's watching. And if that space is not filled moment by moment, day by day, by the power of the Holy Spirit and the Word of God, and he keeps looking back at that space that he had left, if that space is not filled, it's still void, still empty, still trying to do it in the flesh, or I do it in your own strength. Say, Michael, the guy's doing his best. Sure. That's the problem. That's the problem. Our best will never give us complete victory. And finally, that miserable rascal sends out engraved invitation to seven others. And he says, this dirty, miserable rascal invites you to join him to come to this empty space because it's not been filled by the Holy Spirit of God on a daily basis. Now, I'm not talking about salvation now. I'm talking about harassment for the believers. And like hellbillies, they move in. Now, I wish I could tell you that I have never seen this or I've never experienced people who have done this. I wish I could say that, but I have too many times. Let me tell you, the worst aspect of religious legalism is always gets progressively worse from generation to generation. I thank God for all the programs that are designed to help people overcome the demons of addictions. And I am here to tell you on the authority of the Word of God that there is greater power, there is greater deliverer, there is a greater authority of all the harassing demons that there are. And his name is the Spirit of Jesus. If the devil can get you busy with life, busy with sports, busy with social activities, if he can get you busy not praying and not being continuously filled with the power of the Holy Spirit of God, if he can get you busy not saturating your mind with the Word of God, the next time he comes to harass you, he's not going to show up alone. And that is why we need to learn, how did Jesus take authority over Satan? Because in Luke 9:1, he said, I give you that authority. He has given us that authority. Let's look at how Jesus exercised his authority over Satan. Matthew 4:1-11. And we'll be going through this in the next two messages. I want to tell you something about those three temptations that Satan came and tempted the Lord Jesus with. Those three temptations, they summarize and codify all temptations that you and I have ever experienced. All they come under the three categories. If you examine whatever temptation that is nipping at your heel and you go down and you're going to discover it's going to be one of those three categories. It comes under one of those three headings, either pleasure, popularity, or power. Think of one. Pick one. And you'll find it comes under one of those three categories. And that is why we need to learn how Jesus took authority over the enemy and defeated him so that we must do the same. The first temptation of pleasure comes right at the very end of his fast. We don't know, it could be minutes, it could be moments, could be hours, 40 days he's been fasting. What was Jesus fasting and praying about? Obviously, he was doing this fast in obedience to the Father. He did everything in obedience to the Father. But the question must have been, should I do it my way or my Father's way? You see him struggling with that same question 3+ years later in the Garden of Gethsemane. My will, your will. Should I follow the Father's plan or should I find some shortcut? Should I glorify my Father alone or me? Should I continue to place the Father's business ahead of mine? Should I serve the Father's purpose or mine? Beloved, listen to me. You and I face this temptation every single day. Every single day we face that temptation. And there's one thing you've got to understand about the devil. He is never crass. Amen. He's never crass. He's very subtle manipulator. He chooses his time very, very carefully, and he aims his arrows very thoughtfully because he doesn't want to miss. Sometimes he uses people. Other times he attacks our mind. Above all, he plays on the victim's mentality. As soon as you start saying, poor me, watch out. He loves that. He's going to come in and play. To a spouse, he would come and say, oh, you are not loved by your spouse the way you should be loved. Your spouse is not fulfilling you as you should be fulfilled. Very sympathetic, you see. Your spouse is not really meeting your needs as your spouse should be meeting your needs. Poor you. He got you. If you listen and you fall, the next step, he attacks your marriage. For kids, he would say, your parents don't understand you the way you need to be understood. All of your friends are having fun and you are missing out. What kind of parents, or even God, who does not understand that you really need some harmless fun in your life? And then he gets you hooked on pornography, gets you hooked on substance abuse, and he gets you become addicted. And he tells you all is part of growing up. When you listen and you fall, wham! He's bringing seven with him to harass you. We'll come to a person who wants to be a genuine steward and will come to you and say, you know, you have so many needs. God doesn't really need your money. You've got better things to do with your money than give it to God. So you go along with that lie and that deception. And before you know it, your finances are attacked. And you say, oh, I'm under attack. When he came to Jesus after almost is a very significant word. Almost 40 days are over, fasting and praying to tempt him. He was tempting him to take shortcuts. Shortcuts. Why wait just those few more minutes or forever, however the time was? Do it now. Just go ahead and call upon these stones to turn into bread. And you'll be able, you can do it, can't you? You're the Son of God, aren't you? Manifest your power. Use your power to serve yourself. What's the devil doing? Listen to me very carefully, please. The devil is trying to put a wedge between God the Father and God the Son. That's what he's trying to do. He's trying to put a wedge. You say, why? In order that he may create two gods, not one. Remember this. Tuck it in your brain. Don't forget it. Divisions and dissension and strife are always the devil's work. Always. Whether he uses envy and hatred or whatever, he uses whatever it is to create all that. And the sooner you wake up to that, the sooner you spare yourself a whole lot of grief. Why is the devil trying to put a wedge between God the Father and God the Son? He's trying to get Jesus to do what he himself did long time ago. When he rebelled against God in the courts of heaven, and God had to throw him and a third of the angelic being out of heaven. By appealing to Jesus' this desire for food to fill his physical hunger, he wanted him to fall in the same trap that he himself committed. Beloved, listen to me. Whenever you are offered shortcuts, whether it be in the business, whether it be in your work, whether it be in your finances, or whether your marriage, whatever your family relationship, whether it's schoolwork, you should know exactly where it's coming from. He always gives you shortcuts. Jesus said, my food is doing the will of the Father who sent me to accomplish his work. And Satan didn't like that. He wanted to create that division. Had Satan succeeded in getting Jesus to place his physical needs above the Father's will, the whole plan of redemption would have been thwarted. Think about that. After all, Jesus could have done that, right? I mean, he could have done it. He actually could have clicked his finger and the stones would have become hot bread. Easy. But listen. Because you can do something doesn't mean that you should do it. I remember back in the days when Bill Clinton was doing whatever he's doing and messing around, and I remember all these experts were coming on television and, you know, why is he doing this and why is this and why is that? I remember a big name psychiatrist, he said it's very simple. He did this because he could. It's because he could. Yeah. We could do a whole lot of things that we absolutely should not do because of the horrible consequences. Thank God Jesus taught us how to take authority when we are tempted and when Satan tried to set the traps for us. He has taught us how to take authority to do that which we can do but must never do. How did Jesus exercise authority over Satan? This is important. Listen carefully. First, by trusting the Father and obeying the Father no matter what. And in chapter 4 of Matthew, you see it repeated three times. It is written, it is written, it is written. And here he said, Deuteronomy 8:3, it is written, man shall not live by bread alone, but by every word that comes out of the mouth of God. From his boyhood, Jesus knew the word of God. He saturated his mind with the word of God. At the age of 12, he was found teaching men four times his age the word of God. And you can get a guaranteed victory every time you are tempted when you take the sword of the word of God and you wave it at the devil's face. Jesus memorized the word, he quoted the word, he reflected on the word, he upheld the authority of the word. Jesus defended the truth of the word of God. Why? Because he knew there is power in the word of God. No wonder most preachers today do not believe the truth of the word of God. Certainly, they do not live under its authority. They undermine its truth. Beloved, the average Christian home has so many Bibles. And we have spent very little time studying it, reading it. Let it correct us, rebuke us, strengthen us, empower us. So I want to tell you, beloved parents and grandparents, our children win or lose the spiritual battle by watching us with that sword, the Word of God, and how we use that sword to win. Unless the word is deeply entrenched in us, sooner or later, we're going to find ourselves as victims and not victors. Spurgeon said, "The Bible that is falling apart usually belongs to someone who's not." Jesus' authority was God's word, and so must be ours. What is Jesus saying to the devil in response to this first temptation? He was saying to him, Satan, I believe my Father's word. Satan, I fully trust in my Father's promises. Satan, I am guided by my Father's words. Satan, I will obey my Father's word above my desire, even my desperate need. What did Jesus mean? That man shall not live by bread alone, but by every word that comes out of his mouth. Here's what he meant. Listen carefully. He is saying that the word of God will feed my soul when I'm hungry. That the word of God will sustain me when I'm faint. That the word of God will lift me up when I'm down. That the word of God will give me power to say no to temptation. That the word of God will give me strength to stand alone if I have to. That the word of God will carry me when no one else can. That the word of God will satisfy my deepest longing and desire. Amen. Four ministers who were discussing which one of the Bible translation that is really best, their favorite. And the first one said, my favorite is King James Version because of its poetic Old English. I love that. The second person said, I love the Living Bible for its relevance. And the third one said, I really like the New American Standard Translation because it's accurate. And the fourth one was silent for a moment. And then he said, the best translation, the best paraphrased edition, is my dad's. He lived it and fed upon it and experienced its power. He is the most powerful translation. Beloved, the way you and I and our children will be able to take authority over Satan is by unleashing the Word of God in our lives. It's the only way. It's Jesus' way.
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0: I will give thanks to you, O Lord, among the peoples. I will sing praises to you among the nations. Positive, uplifting, inspirational. 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
1: It seems to me when I look at the moral catastrophe that's happened in our culture that matches now what happened in the days of Noah, I'm encouraged by the fact that the Lord's compassion for the few who walk with Him is never eliminated, is never negated, no matter how bad it gets. God was willing to spare Sodom and Gomorrah if there were just 10 people who would walk with God. Not only is God's grace a necessity, but I look at the nature of Noah's lifestyle in a wicked culture, and what a reminder to all of us as to what is needed on our part in these terrible days.

0: The world may grow darker, morality may collapse, and society may turn its back on God. But God never abandons those who continue to walk with Him. He never does. He preserved Noah in a generation filled with violence. He delivered Lot and his family from Sodom and Gomorrah. And His great compassion still rests upon those who stand strong today. On this edition of Hope for Today, David Hawking reminds us that even when a culture is crumbling, God's grace, His protection, and His provision remain. 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So please start by praying for us and give if the Lord supplies and directs you to do so. And I'll share our mailing addresses for you later in the program. Right now, though, David's here to continue our series In the Beginning with day 3 of his message, The First Civilization, and our text, Genesis chapter 6, verses 5 through 13.
1: And God saw that the wickedness of man was great in the earth, and that every imagination of the thoughts of his heart was only evil continually. And it repented the Lord that he had made man on the earth, and it grieved him at his heart. And the Lord said, I will destroy man whom I have created from the face of the earth, both man and beast and the creeping thing and the fowls of the air, for it repenteth me that I have made them. But Noah found grace in the eyes of the Lord. These are the generations of Noah. Noah was a just man and perfect in his generations. And Noah walked with God. And Noah begat 3 sons, Shem, Ham, and Japheth. The earth also was corrupt before God, and the earth was filled with violence. And God looked upon the earth, and behold, it was corrupt, for all flesh had corrupted his way upon the earth. And God said unto Noah, the end of all flesh is come before me. For the earth is filled with violence through them, and behold, I will destroy them with the earth. 3 things about the civilization that Jesus said is like the one before his second coming. We notice in verses 5 to 7 that its spiritual condition brought grief to the heart of God himself. And I cannot help but believe that the spiritual condition of America today is also bringing grief to the heart of God himself. The second thing I'd bring to your attention about that first civilization is that its moral catastrophe did not eliminate the Lord's compassion for the few who walk with him. No matter what the moral catastrophe is on the planet, it never eliminates the Lord's compassion for the few who will walk with him no matter what. The greatest encouragement in this passage, in my opinion, is that simple verse 8, Noah found grace in the eyes of the Lord. Were it not for God's grace, Noah himself would not have been spared, according to 1 Peter 3, 20 and 21. Lamentations 3:22 says, it is of the Lord's mercies that we are not consumed because his compassions fail not. In Exodus 33, Moses himself found grace in the eyes of the Lord. Same thing said about Noah. And on the basis of that fact, he pled for God to forgive the sins of Israel. In Psalm 84:11, it says, the Lord God is a sun and a shield, and the Lord will give grace and glory, and no good thing will he withhold from them that walk uprightly. It seems to me when I look at the moral catastrophe that's happened in our culture that matches now what happened in the days of Noah, I'm encouraged by the fact that the Lord's compassion for the few who walk with him is never eliminated, is never negated, no matter how bad it gets. God is a gracious God.

being arrogant, proud, disobedient to parents, truce breakers. They don't keep their word. Can't trust them to do anything. It's a terrible indictment. But this is a time for us to learn what it is to walk with God. Evil men will wax worse and worse, Paul said to Timothy. It's going to get worse, Timothy, in the last days. But all who will live godly in Christ Jesus will suffer persecution. As I look at the nature of Noah's lifestyle in this wicked culture, I see three simple things. One deals with his conduct. It says he was a just man. Verse 9. He was a just man. That refers to his standards, his conduct. 2 Peter 2:5 calls him a preacher of righteousness. Turn over to Genesis chapter 7, verse 1, which we'll be looking at soon in our study. And how interesting that as we look at the global deluge, we would read these words. And the Lord said unto Noah, come thou and all thy house into the ark, for thee have I seen righteous before me in this generation. God speaks of his conduct again. Not only his conduct, but his character. It says in verse 9, he was not only a just man, but perfect in his generations. The first refers to his standards. The second refers to his motives. Those before, as well as after the flood, could not claim this. He was perfect in his generations. New International, trying to capture that, says, blameless among the people of his time. And it wasn't just conduct and character. He had real commitment. The Bible says he walked with God, which refers to his behavior. Like Enoch, we read that of Enoch in chapter 5, that he walked with God, verse 24, and was not, for God took him. And in Hebrews chapter 11, it says, without faith it's impossible to please him, for he who comes to God must believe that he is, and that he's a rewarder of those who diligently seek him. Those who walk with God walk by faith, not by sight. We trust every promise of God to come true. Heaven and earth will pass away, but God's word will not pass away. We do not fear those who can kill the body. We fear him who can cast both body and soul into hell. We understand that the culture is going down the tubes. And we pray for a moral and spiritual awakening. And we work hard to that end. And we preach and we try to live Christ and tell as many of our friends as we can to turn to the Lord before it's too late. But we also understand that God's compassion is always extended to the few who have determined they will walk with God, no matter how bad it is. And I send a challenge to all of us. We need men and women, boys and girls, who will take a stand for the Lord, who are able to say no to the junk that is destroying our culture, and to say yes to living for the Lord, no matter what. Yes, we fail. Yes, we're vulnerable. Yes, we sin. But though a righteous man falls 7 times in a day, the Lord will lift him up. Don't get discouraged. Don't let the enemy wipe you out. Get back up on your feet. Confess your sin. Repent of it. And start again. The Lord is gracious. He's kind. He's a wonderful, forgiving Lord. The third thing that I draw to your attention about that civilization, first, was that its spiritual condition brought grief to the heart of God himself. And second, that its moral catastrophe did not eliminate the Lord's compassion for the few who would walk with him. But the third thing is a tragic thing we have to mention. And that is that its total corruption necessitated the judgment of God. A friend of mine who lives in San Francisco said, if God doesn't destroy this city, he probably needs to apologize to Sodom and Gomorrah. He's lived there for years. But I don't find it amusing anymore. I find the same things going on in San Francisco that are going on in Orange County. The total corruption of that generation necessitated the judgment of God. I read, as you do, in chapter 6, verse 11, that the earth was corrupt before God. The Hebrew word shakath. It means to decay, to ruin. Very simple word. But it's interesting what it includes. In studying this particular word in the book of Deuteronomy and tracing it through the Hebrew prophets as well, all the way even to Ezekiel's time at the time of Babylon, destruction and the captivity. To say that someone is corrupt, what are we saying? And I found that there were three issues in the Word of God that were mentioned.
One was idolatry.

0: worshiping something other than God, and a nation doing it as a whole. And secondly, was sexual immorality dominating the culture. And third, was the habit of lying in all public sectors of life. Lying, contracts being broken, treaties not honored, people not telling the truth and not backing up what they say. Are we that much different? I doubt it seriously. As I look at the extent of that corruption, and I know that Jesus said, as it was in the days of Noah, so will it be in the days of the Son of God. As I look at the extent of that corruption, I see two phrases that capture my mind. One says, in verse 11, it was corrupt before God. It doesn't matter whether we think it's not that bad, that it's not that corrupt. No, the Bible says it's corrupt before God. We don't make the decision. God does. Many people look at this differently. For instance, some say that the word God here, because it's Elohim, is plural and means gods and refers to leaders. So what it means is corrupt in the presence of their leaders. I doubt that seriously. Some say when it says corrupt before God means that it's known only to God and none of us will see it. But I think the correct view, which is used so frequently in the Bible, that when it says corrupt before God, it means that it's very public now. And it's now deserving God's judgment and intervention. It is so corrupt, it's in the presence of all. And God, who sees all, says, this is before me now. It's everywhere. I don't see anything else. All I see is corruption. The other thing that I saw, not only corrupt before God, but I notice it says that all flesh had corrupted his way upon the earth. Verse 12. All flesh. As far as we know, there were only 8 exceptions. All flesh had corrupted his way upon the earth. You say, well, what really, though, David, are you saying about that corruption? I mean, I understand it's sexual immorality and idolatry and massive lying in the public sector, but as well as in private conversation and relationships. But what really is that corruption? And it's interesting that God uses one phrase that almost every Bible teacher examines this passage speaks about. It's the end of verse 11, the earth was filled with violence. Violence. The Hebrew word kamas, used 42 times in the Bible. I looked every single one of them up and read every single one of those passages, and I want you to hear what they involved. Number one, it involves murder. What you think it means when you read it, it's filled with violence. It involves murder. It involves the slaughter of innocent children. Now, is that interesting or what? The children of Israel had gotten so corrupt and so filled with violence, God brought Babylon in to destroy the nation, the very people that he had promised an everlasting inheritance to. But he judged them, and he will judge us. Why did he judge them? Because they slaughtered innocent children. What were they doing? They were offering their children on the iron arms of Molech that were, of course, burning to the point it was blazing hot and the children were burned to death. They taught them if they would just give their firstborn child, that then they would be more prosperous and have more children. And the children of Israel, under the leadership of Manasseh, began to burn their children. And God said, that's it. Manasseh himself repents and turns to the Lord. Yet God says, it's too late. And he brought the nation of Babylon in to wipe out Israel, the nation of Judah, because they had slaughtered innocent children. Are we different? All we're doing is burning them with a saline solution in the womb, and we call it different? I'm sorry, I don't believe it. The new facts that just came out show it's at an all-time high and worse than it's ever been. They've been twisting and lying with the figures. Now more children are being killed in the womb than ever in this country. Millions, more than any of our wars. And you think we escape the judgment of God? It not only involves murder of children, but murder of people for no reason at all. You tell me, is that happening in our society? The senseless killings, the murder, the violence. God says, when all flesh has corrupted itself and it is filled with violence, then judgment is coming. The end of all that flesh is at hand. I found that it also involved robbery and theft. In the passages where the term filled with violence are used, it involved robbery, stealing. A police officer told me that theft is so much a part of our society, they have no time nor personnel to follow up the numerous calls they receive. I found that involved injustice, cruelty, lying, false witness, all of which was described by God as violence. I found that it meant that we were violent to those who were not guilty. The injustice and cruelty that we bring to people who are not guilty, but accusing them and judging them and throwing the book at them. As I examined it, put it all together, I said to myself, and I wrote down in my notes, it appears to me the whole social fabric has disintegrated. We've lost our moral understanding and values. And I'll tell you, when I read this chapter, I said, what's the hope here? And God laid on my heart Romans 5:20. Where sin abounded, grace did much more abound. Noah found grace in the eyes of the Lord. I don't know whether you're a participant in the moral corruption of this society or how you've been justifying or defending it. I don't know that. I don't know whether sexual immorality is involved with you. I hear people all the time saying it's okay to live with somebody. After all, we're just trying to get used to each other. It's okay to have sex with somebody if both partners agree, and on. It's okay to have sex before marriage. After all, who are we hurting? And that's only an old-fashioned standard. No, it's wrong because God said it's wrong. And some of us who are listening right now are guilty, and we need to repent. And we want God to do something. We want something to change in our society. But hey, judgment must begin at the house of God. We must get right with the Lord. Where sin abounds, grace does much more abound. Do not think that the message of God's judgment and what God will do to people who do not repent is something you want to run away from, that God has a big baseball bat in heaven. Oh no, my friend. God is standing with open arms all day to a disobedient, gainsaying people and saying, come home. I love you. Come home. He is the hero of the prodigal son story who runs down the road and throws his arms around that boy who stunk from the pig pen he was in. And he kissed him and hugged him and said, this my son was lost and he's found. Our God is a God of grace. He gives to us what we don't deserve. He forgives us because we confess to him that we've sinned against him. He forgives us because we agree with God. And we stop trying to justify and defend ourselves. Though our whole society goes that way. Noah found grace in the eyes of the Lord. 8 people, 4 men and their wives, were the only ones who were spared. May God give us understanding. As it was in the days of Noah, even so also shall it be at the coming of the Son of Man.
1: 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And David's back in just a moment to close out our time in the Word. Stay tuned. A special time of prayer is just ahead. First, though, Matt's here, and together we want to tell you about a couple of powerful home Bible study resources. Matt?
2: Jim, you know, when you're studying Scripture or enjoying a sermon, Bible study, or a radio message that is bringing clarity to Scripture, touching your heart, answering questions, and building your faith, it would be a marvelous blessing to have 100% recall and retention.
1: Yeah, how about lightning-fast, accurate note-taking skills, right?
2: I know that's what.
1: Oh, goodness. Yeah. Or the opportunity to ask the speaker to repeat a key point.
2: Well, since none of the foregoing is available, and right, we need a way to save a biblical truth that ministers to our heart, or an application that would be perfect to share with a friend, something that would be tremendously helpful and life-changing, but we can't get it written down, well, here's a terrific option.
1: This month, Hope for Today is offering a dynamite resource, David's original Sermon Notes and Outlines pack for our upcoming series in Galatians, and that starts September 1st.
2: And these are the very outlines that my dad developed as he studied Galatians and preached each message.
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0: Father, you know how easy it is for us to run away from what we know is the truth. We have a culture that is deliberately and constantly trying to change the rules, to reinterpret the standards, to remove the moral standards of God's Word from society. You warned us about a generation that calls good evil and evil good. We stand like that generation in Noah's time, corrupt, filled with violence. God, we pray that you would awaken your church. You told us that my people who are called by your name will humble themselves and pray and seek my face and turn from their wicked ways. Then I will hear from heaven and will forgive their sin and will heal their land. Lord, I pray for those listening right now who know that they are not right with you, who know that they are grieving the heart of God. God, help them to know that you're a loving God, a patient God, a kind God, that it's your goodness that leads us to repentance, that you will forgive, you will restore, you will heal. You will take us out of the miry clay and set our feet upon a rock. Oh Lord, I pray that you would draw by your wonderful love and the power of your Holy Spirit all of us to Jesus, that we might know that he is a Savior, the Redeemer, the one who will blot out our sins and remove them as far as the east is from the west. He will cleanse and he will forgive because he died and paid for it all. Lord, may we run to the Savior. Thank you, Lord, that we're saved by grace. In Jesus' name we pray. Amen.
1: 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Wow. Beginning in Genesis chapter 6, verse 14, David is going to take us inside God's instruction to Noah, the building of the ark, and the judgment that changed the world. 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

0: History tells us about the rise and fall of many powerful evil leaders. So who's the ultimate evil leader, the one the Bible calls the abomination of desolation in the book of Daniel? How will we recognize him? That's our focus today on Truth for Life as Alistair Begg continues our study in Daniel chapter 11.
1: Verses 21 to 35 were focused on the historical character Antiochus Epiphanes. We also try to help one another by pointing us in the direction of secular history so that we could see that what is prophesied here is actually recorded in secular records as having taken place. But now that we come to verse 36, we face a question that runs through all of the commentators. And the question is, does verse 36 and this king still refer to Antiochus Epiphanes, who has been the focus of our attention for the last 15 verses? And if it doesn't, does it refer to someone else? And if it refers to someone else, to whom does it then refer? I take it that what is being pointed out is that it is introducing us to another person, to another king, indeed to another period of time. Now again, you're sensible people, you must examine the scriptures on your own. But I'm going to take it that from 36 on, we're introduced to some period of time between the days of Antiochus Epiphanes and the end of history as we know it. All right? So all the way along, we're going all the way to verse 35, and the prophecy is concerned with all these different things. And I'm suggesting to you that, and there's disagreement over this, some say that verses 36 to 39 are still Antiochus. Some say that it is someone, it goes all over the place. But for me, I'm going to take it that what we have here is an indication of the very Antichrist who is the picture at the end of the age. Now, I say that because it is consistent with the way in which in verse 31 you have that famous phrase, and they shall set up the abomination that makes desolate. This notion from 36 on is consistent with the way in which Jesus makes use of verse 31 from Daniel chapter 11 when he's speaking to his followers recorded in Mark 13 and in Matthew 24. This is Jesus in Matthew 24. So when you see the abomination of desolation spoken of by the prophet Daniel standing in the holy place, let the reader understand. And it's almost as if he recognizes that Daniel himself, who was the writer, didn't fully understand. So I'm suggesting to you that what we're going to take for the time being as the frame of reference is in keeping with what Jesus was saying himself. So I take it that verse 36, this king is not Antiochus. If it isn't, then who is it? Well, if you've done any of this kind of study in the past, you know that historically he has been identified as all kinds of people and things. So for example, Calvin believed that this king was emblematic of the Roman Empire, not simply an individual, but an entity. Others throughout history have said that this fits Muhammad. That's what they said, because the animosity and the vitriol leveled against the people of God was embodied in that kind of way. And of course, the reformers, Calvin, Luther, and the rest of them, said that it looked very, very, very much like the papacy as they looked at what was going on. Now, all of these things are part and parcel of people's attempts at saying, well, what do we have here in verses 36 to 39? If what we have is the embodiment, if you like, of evil opposition to God personified, then it's no surprise that various figures throughout history should have been viewed as fitting the description. So the prototype, if you like, as we said this morning in Antiochus Epiphanes, has then been re-represented throughout history. But eventually, it forms up in an individual. Here we have, says Alec Mutia, the eschatological personage of whom even Antiochus is but a pale reflection. Here we have the ultimate rebel, the Antichrist, the man of sin. And what is then described in the verses that follow tie in with that designation. Now, we're not going to work our way through it painstakingly, but just notice what we're told of this king. First of all, he will do as he wills. He will do as he pleases. In other words, complete autonomy, complete self-absorption. Now, this picture is not new to us because we've seen, if you like, charcoal sketches of this kind of thing as we've gone through Daniel already. All of these things, if you like, pointing forward to this final picture. He will exalt himself. He will magnify himself above every god. Now, this is one of the reasons I don't think it's Antiochus, because Antiochus, as much as he had a fat head and put his picture on his coinage, nevertheless, he still worshipped Zeus. And he was concerned that others in his kingdom did the same thing. This character has no concern for any other god himself. He is, if you like, God. And he will speak astonishing things against the God of gods. But you will notice that he will only prosper until the indignation or the wrath is accomplished, for what is decreed shall be done. And that again, as we saw this morning, is just one of these little hints in the text to remind the reader that God is sovereign over these things. The lie, if you like, and the pursuit of the lie, it takes on monstrous dimensions. What is the lie? Well, it's the lie of the devil in Genesis 3. Now, the only reason that God has told you this about this tree is because he knows that you will be like God. You don't have to listen to him. And the great appeal of that is an appeal which runs throughout all of history, and each of us has a temptation to megalomania to our own degree and in our own little context. And here, in this moment of great animosity, this character is revealed. He shall pay no attention to the gods of his fathers or to the one beloved by women. In other words, he's the greatest. He combines blasphemy with inhumanity. And they are revealed in this horrible figure. It's no surprise, is it, that this kind of notion that has run throughout Daniel has been described in beastly-like activity. The individual has often been described as a beast, whatever that beast might be. And here, in the blasphemy of the person and in the inhumanity of the person and in the magnifying of himself, you find these things. Then we're told that he will honor the god of fortresses instead of these. In other words, power and might and control are his great deifying feature. Warfare and political favors combine in order to draw people around himself. And he will then deal in this realm. And those who are prepared to acknowledge him, verse 39, he will load up with honor. It made me think of certain political figures in the 20th century whom everybody described as very, very nice, if you ever met them. Tremendously nice, very nice. Never met anybody who didn't like them, didn't meet anybody, even if they were politically opposed to them. It's amazing, the power of flattery. It's amazing. And this evil empire is not simply identified by an animosity that comes at you with all of the intentions of aggravation, but actually may be sustained and developed, making rulers over many and divvying up the prizes for a price that he will charge. Then we come to verse 40, and at the time of the end. Now this phrase again, as you go back through your text, you will find it. I take it that it refers to the last period before the end of time, at the time of the end. the last period before the end of time, before the end of history as we know it. I find that a very difficult thing to get my head around. I find it a perplexing notion, the idea that there will be an end to history as we know it, that it will come to an end. Because you don't think of things really coming to an end. You think of your life eventually coming to an end. But history itself, as we know it, being wrapped up. That God will eventually intervene as he's done before and will bring everything to a complete denouement. Now, this is where it gets really, really hard for me, and I'll just tell you this and then illustrate it for you. At the time of the end, the king of the south shall attack him, but the king of the north shall rush upon him like a whirlwind. What is this? And with chariots and horsemen and with many ships. Well, if we're going to read this literalistically, right? Literalistically, not just literally, but literalistically, then we have to face the fact that chariots and horsemen and ships will be the weapons of conflict in the last days, right? So that although we now are dealing in weapons of mass destruction, although the idea of the end of the age is conceived of, and understandably so in our minds, in terms of our contemporary grasp of the world, if we take this passage literalistically, then we have to conclude that in these final battles at the end of the age, it's actually going to involve horses and chariots and ships. Now, you are sensible people. Figure it out for yourselves. I don't think it's likely. It might be. Because you see, and here I'm going to quote my big brother, this fails, such an interpretation fails to see that prophetic visions view the future in terms of the contemporary. So for example, if 30 years ago we talked about how it was going to be, and people would communicate with one another, and we would say, and they're going to send these amazing faxes to one another, and there will be faxes, and if you go back another 85 or 90 years, and there will be telephones and so on, and then we wrote about that into the future, the people who are now living in our age, he says, faxes, what's a fax, right? And telephones, where you put money in. But that would be the only way that you would write, you would convey the future in contemporary terms. And presumably that's what's happening here. And so that understanding requires the recognition of symbolism. And as soon as anybody mentions symbolism, somebody gets really upset. Because it sounds like, oh, symbolism, that means you're not taking it literally. No, I would be taking it literally, but not literalistically, if in point of fact, this is representative of that which was conceived in that time. Because even among the people who favor a generally literal interpretation of this passage, it's not uncommon for the kingdom of the north to be interpreted as one of today's superpowers. Okay, so someone will say, and the kingdom of the north is, and then depending on who the flavor of the month is, they say, and this is, they're coming from the north, and there was someone on the east, and that was the Soviet Union, but they got disbanded, so we've moved it now to the north, to North Korea, and you hear them on the television all the time. And if you're sitting listening to, you know, where did that come from? And actually, I think it came from a fertile imagination. It's not difficult to do. And so the kingdom of the north is then interpreted as a superpower. And that kind of interpretation then has tanks instead of chariots. Well, you say you're doing the same thing here. No, I'm not saying it's anything. I'm just saying this, that the such an interpretation like superpowers and tanks already assumes that the language is understood symbolically and not literally. Otherwise, how do you get to a superpower from the king of the north? How do you get to a tank out of a chariot? Because you've actually said what I'm suggesting is the case. Now, this is where it gets really tough if you didn't think it was tough before. And this is where you're going to have to be really patient with me and with everybody else that you don't like and with whom you disagree over these things. Because what then follows here is just completely bewildering. Because you have these earthly powers jockeying for position. Opposition to this individual only exacerbates this dark, furious character who's to destroy and to devote to destruction. And the battle is pictured once again in terms of ancient geography. How else are we going to understand this? I suppose absolutely for what it says. And tens of thousands shall fall, and they will be delivered out of his hand, and Edom and Moab and the main part of the Ammonites. Okay. Now, who were Edom, Moab, and the Ammonites? They were enemies of Israel. All right? The glorious land at this point was Palestine. After Christ's coming, the national and geographical boundaries of the kingdom were exploded because Jesus was sending his followers out into all the world to make disciples of all nations so that the company that would be put together, that would be assembled, that would be opposed by the Antichrist would be the church. And where would the church be? Not somewhere in near Egypt. The church would be in the entire world, all over the place. And the focus of the Antichrist's perspective would be on the people of God. Therefore, when we study this, we have to do something with it. Edom, Moab, and Ammon were enemies of Israel. That, I take it, is why he would not be opposing them. Because if you update it to what I'm saying, the Antichrist is not going to attack those who are attacking the church. Those who are attacking the church, those who are the enemies of the people of God, will be the allies of the Antichrist. Now, verses 42 and 43 tell us that almost nothing is able to stop him as he moves ahead. He shall stretch out his hand against the countries. The land of Egypt shall not escape. He'll become a ruler of the treasures and so on, and the Libyans and the Cushites shall follow in his train. Now, loved ones, I'm well aware of the fact that it is more than possible to take this as is. And you, again, I say to you, must deal with it as you choose. But you must notice that the big issue that is conveyed to us is that at the end of the day, when he pitches himself in the context of animosity to the people of God, all of a sudden, unexpectedly, but definitely, he will come to his end, and there will be none to help him. So, to the extent that we stand far enough back from it to say, okay, well, we can disagree over Edom, and we can disagree over chariots, and so on, but what can we not disagree on? We cannot disagree on the fact that the animosity, the vitriolic hatred against the people of God will reach a final cataclysmic reality before the end of time, before the resurrection of the people of God, before Jesus wraps things up. And that, again, we have anticipated as we've gone through the book in chapter 7. Remember, the court will sit in judgment and his dominion will be taken away to be consumed and destroyed to the end. And the kingdom and the dominion and the greatness of the kingdoms under the whole heaven shall be given to the people of the saints of the Most High. In other words, we can be absolutely confident that the Antichrist will end, not with a bang, but with a whimper. He won't go out with a bang. Eventually, he will be completely neutralized. Why? Because God is God. Because Christ is King. Because he's working everything out according to the eternal counsel of his will. And when we find ourselves immersed in the details, which is fun to do, and staying up late at night arguing the pros and cons of different interpretations, which is also quite fun to do, we have to make sure that we don't miss the wood for the trees or the trees for the wood. That Daniel was not writing this so that a group of people on the east side of Cleveland could get involved in these really esoteric discussions with one another about the intricate details of the end of Daniel 11. He was writing it in order that the people in his day who were being hammered, who were being devastated, who were tempted to believe that the whole thing had gone south on them and that there was no future for them, he was writing to them in order that they might be assured that this God, who by his purposes had brought them into the extremity of their exile, and who by his goodness had brought them out into the opportunity of rebuilding, was the same God who was going to bring to fruition the promises that he had made, and finally in the one who was to come. And when that one came, he was then opposed. He was then crucified. He was then buried. But God raised him up. The Spirit was poured out on the church. The church sets out to do what it's to do. And what happens? Immediately persecution, immediately hatred, immediately the church is opposed. Stephen is stoned. What's happening? It's all Genesis 3. It's all the continued struggle between that which God has ordained and that which is in opposition to him. And at the most fundamental and basic level, it is the struggle in each of our hearts. Because by nature, we want to be our own God. We want to have absolute autonomy. We want to be able to decide what we're going to do, with whom we're going to do it, when we're going to do it, and we don't want anybody, no God, telling us anything at all, and certainly not from that book, the Bible. So the spirit of the Antichrist is endemic in the heart of man. That which has been charcoal sketched throughout the book reaches this full, horrible technicolor portrait in the person of the one who is to come. But again, I go back to my favorite hymn for the evening, which we're not going to sing. So be it, Lord. So be it, Lord. Thy throne shall never, like earth's proud empires, pass away. Your kingdom stands and grows forever, till all your children own its sway. And it's for that reason that we do what Jesus said to do. We're not here to revere his memory. We're here to celebrate his presence. We're here to affirm his resurrection. And we desperately need God to enable us to live out what it means to hold to these things with confidence, with conviction, and yet with a genuine sense of compassion, so that others might come to love Jesus too.
0: 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So what is going to happen at the end of the world? 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
1: Hi, this is Ben Lowell, and this is Back to the Bible Canada with Dr. John Neufeld. Well, today we continue our series, Amazing Promises to Dysfunctional People, with a message entitled, Sin, Consequences, and Surprising Grace. So let's turn in our Bibles to Genesis 27, verse 30 to 28, verse 9, as we join Dr. Neufeld now.
2: When I was a boy, I had a dartboard in the basement of my parents' home, and I used to love practicing my aim. You know, one day I took my sister's favorite doll and I hung it on that dartboard and I used it for target practice. Well, needless to say, in no time it was filled with holes from head to foot. And to this day, and this is what strikes me as incredible, it never occurred to me that there would be consequences. It's only after the deed was done that I began to realize that there was no way of repairing the damage. No way of repairing my sister's deep anguish at the destruction of her favorite doll. And we had no money for another one, and we had no way of repairing my parents' deep disappointment in me. Some time ago, while visiting my sister, she casually mentioned to me that she still had that doll, even though it was badly damaged. It reminded her of something that was very precious in her childhood. And oh, let me be clear. My sister is a very gracious woman. She holds no animosity about that. But I, for my part, appreciate her grace to me. But I wish I'd never done that. I think that doll will always represent to me sin and grace. Seemingly small and insignificant as this story is, it is, I think, a fitting illustration of the topic for today. I want to speak today about sin, consequences, and surprising grace. We've been studying Genesis 25 to 36. It's a series entitled Amazing Promises to Dysfunctional People. And we've been talking about Jacob's deception. At the instigation of his mother, he enters his blind father's tent. He tells his father that he's Esau, and then, on the basis of his deception, receives the Abrahamic blessing. Jacob now will be lord over his brothers, and in the future, whoever curses Jacob will be cursed, and whoever blesses him will be blessed. It's Jacob and not Esau who will be the conduit of God's blessing in the world. And all of that was won through deceit. That's the amazing twist in this storyline. God's blessing through Abraham to bring redemption to this world was at one time won through the trickery of Jacob. And Esau, having learned about it, that he was cheated, is furious. And with this turn of events, we see a family, the family line of Abraham, lurch into dysfunction and hatred and plans of murder and open, unrestrained anger. So let's begin to read today's passage. And I'm starting with Genesis 27, verses 41 to 46. Now Esau hated Jacob because of the blessing with which his father had blessed him. And Esau said to himself, "The days of mourning for my father are approaching, then I will kill my brother Jacob." But the words of Esau, her older son, were told to Rebekah. So she sent and called Jacob, her younger son, and said to him, "Behold, your brother Esau comforts himself about you by planning to kill you. Now therefore, my son, obey my voice. Arise, flee to Laban, my brother in Haran, and stay with him a while until your brother's fury turns away, until your brother's anger turns away from you, and he forgets what you have done to him. Then I will send and bring you from there. Why should I be bereft of you both in one day?" Then Rebekah said to Isaac, "I loathe my life because of the Hittite women. If Jacob marries one of the Hittite women like these, one of the women of the land, what good will my life be to me?" And as we look at this story, I'm struck with sadness at what happens now. The sins are done. Lying, deception, rebellion, unbelief, neglect, manipulation, all has been done. Now all four will live with the consequences, which will, from this day on, as we will see, it's going to mark their hopes and their dreams for the future. There's no road back. There's no off-ramp. The road goes forward. Esau, believing his father will soon die, makes plans. As soon as dad is gone, I'm going to murder my brother. And just like Esau, impulsive and loud, he's saying so. And his mother hears about it. I think it's fitting here to trace the difficult history that is going to develop between the descendants of Jacob, which is Israel, and the descendants of Esau, who are the Edomites. Even though initially the two groups have little contact with each other, the deep resentment of the Edomites must have fostered for generations. We get a sense of how deep that resentment is hundreds of years later when we come to Numbers 20. Now, that passage represents the nearing of the end of Israel's wilderness wanderings. They're leaving the Sinai Desert, and they're coming up from the Red Sea, and they're slowly moving up the eastern side of the Dead Sea. And as they come, they're encroaching on the land that God has given to the Edomites, and they want to pass through and go to the Promised Land. And Numbers 20, verses 14 to 15 says, Moses sent messengers from Kadesh to the king of Edom. Thus says your brother Israel, you know all the hardship that we have met, how our fathers went to Egypt, and we lived in Egypt a long time, and the Egyptians dealt harshly with us. And so Moses recounts the suffering Israel endured and the grace of God. And with that comes the request. Verse 17 says, please let us pass through your land. We will not pass through field or vineyard or drink water from a well. We will go along the king's highway. We will not turn aside to the right hand or to the left until we pass through. And so with the assurance that they seek only to pass through and not damage anything along the way, with the request that they bless Israel and they let them pass,

0: 13 to 14, it says, "And David made a name for himself when he returned from striking down 18,000 Edomites in the Valley of Salt. Then he put garrisons in Edom. Through all Edom he put garrisons, and all the Edomites became David's servants." That state of affairs does fulfill God's words when the two ancestors of these two races were yet in the womb of their mother, that the older would serve the younger. But the resentment was deeply felt. By the time of Solomon, we read in 1 Kings 11, verse 14, "And the Lord raised up an adversary against Solomon, Hadad the Edomite. He was of the royal house of Edom." You will remember that Isaac had told Esau that eventually the Edomites would throw off the yoke of Israel. And that prophecy was fulfilled. 2 Kings chapter 8, verses 20 to 22. It says, "In the days of Joram, the son of King Jehoshaphat, Edom revolted from the rule of Judah and set up a king of their own. Then Joram passed over to Zair with all his chariots and rose by night, and his commanders struck the Edomites who had surrounded him. But his army fled home, so Edom revolted from the rule of Judah." And so Edom gained independence, but by this time the hatred between those two nations was felt. Psalm 137 is a famous psalm that begins by the portrayal of Israel by the waters of Babylon as they sat down and wept. The Babylonians had destroyed their nation. Their temple had been burned down. Many Jews had been slaughtered, and the rest were taken into exile, into Babylon. And Psalm 137, verse 7 reads, "Remember, O Lord, against the Edomites, the day of Jerusalem, how they said, lay it bare down to its foundations." Yeah. When Israel went into exile, the Edomites were there cheering the Babylonians on, encouraging them to be even more cruel than they already were. And furthermore, when Jesus was born in Bethlehem, Herod was king over Israel. He was an Idumean, or an Edomite. And so it was an Edomite who slaughtered the Jewish boys in Bethlehem, for he did not want the Jewish Messiah, the hope of the Abrahamic covenant, to rule over him. That's the history. The picture that I'm painting here is a picture of something that began with deception. Jacob, unable to wait for God to fulfill his promises in his timing, deceived his father Isaac and brought anger and generational hatred between two people groups. Many of us underestimate the power of sin. In our naivete, we think that each sin is an isolated event. But if this is what Jacob thought, it was not his father who was most deceived. It was Jacob himself who was deceived. Yeah, the covenant would flow through Jacob, for God had determined that it should be that way. But Jacob's sin was more than he could ever have known. And the effect of that sin was felt immediately. Rebekah, his mother, hears of Esau's plot to murder Jacob, his brother. And then she goes and speaks with her husband to get him to send Jacob away to her brother in Haran. She tells him that Jacob must not find a wife in Canaan, and she's right about that. But Jacob doesn't go to Haran and come right back. You remember that Abraham sent his servant and got Rebekah in the first place and came right back. No, this is not what's going to happen here. Instead, Jacob is gone for 20 years, and Rebekah will never see her son again. The effects of sin are now just beginning to take root.
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0: Some of you who are listening to my voice might be grieving right now. Perhaps it was you.

0: your adultery that destroyed your marriage. Perhaps it was your greed that destroyed your business. Or perhaps even it was your insistence that you get your own way that brought great harm to your own church. And your church is still struggling to this day. Yeah? Christ has forgiven you, and yet you wonder why it is that the sadness of past actions just continues to hang on. What hope can there ever be? Now, before I answer that, let's continue to imagine this account. I want you to notice something about the kind of relationship Isaac has had with Rebekah. You remember when they first met? Isaac, as a young man, was out in the field and he was meditating. And in the distance, he sees the camels of his father Abraham approaching, and they bring on them the woman he will marry. Rebekah's on the camel, and she sees Isaac, and she asks the servant, "Who is that man?" And the servant says, "That's my master Isaac." And she dismounts and puts a veil over her face and covers herself, and I get a picture of them meeting in an open field. It's a beautiful, romantic love story. And all the Bible says is that she became his wife, and he loved her, and she was his comfort when his mother died. You know, years later, when King Abimelech looks out of his window, he spots Isaac and Rebekah as husband and wife, and he's teasing her, and they're laughing together, and he's caressing her. They share life and love and intimacy and respect, deep happiness. But now the day of sin has come. Here they are deceiving each other, and even when Rebekah finds out that Esau is planning to murder his brother, she can't confide in Isaac. Their relationship is now so strained. Perhaps she thinks, if I tell Isaac about the plan for murder, he's going to demand, "Well, whose fault is that? So what do I say?" She simply convinces Isaac to send Jacob away for a wife to go to Haran. And that's not the whole truth. She hides stuff from him, and there are secrets between them. There's stuff they'll never talk about again. There'll be no more stories of their love, of carefree laughing and play, and intimacy and joy. The world is filled with those kind of stories. A couple on their wedding day, she's dressed in a dress that sweeps his heart away, and he's standing so tall and so proud. The day seems surreal. It's filled with overwhelming love and promise. But now the day is forgotten amid fights and betrayal and lies and secrets and shattered dreams and a wrecked home and anger. How did we get here? And the answer is always the same. This is the consequence of sin. This is the effect of sin. Sin brings death. Do you know that Satan wants to take everything you love and strip you bare of future and hope? It was author and pastor Randy Elkhorn who made a personal list of the consequences of what would happen to him if he fell into adultery. So many other pastors have done, and here's his list. He said, "If I commit adultery, Christ's reputation will be harmed by the watching world." And then he imagines the hurt that his wife will feel and the sense of betrayal that his daughters will feel. He imagines the harm to his church and even his own reputation that won't be resurrected. In the end, he imagines standing before the judgment seat of Christ and giving an account. And that's just sexual sin. So many others. Sin brings the loss of all that we love. If we could only see that all sin eventually brings that. But some brings it sooner. It's felt more devastatingly. What's most haunting is that you never get to turn back the clock. Right now, some of you have already stepped over the line, and you can testify to what a cruel taskmaster Satan is. You've lost what you love. You can't get it back. But some of you are now in contemplating sin, and you should make a list to yourself of what that sin will bring. You know, for Isaac and Rebekah and their two sons, their sin robbed them of more than they could have imagined. 1 Corinthians 10, verse 6 says, "Now these things took place as examples for us, that we might not desire evil as they did." I hope you heard that. By not sweeping the sins of these people under the rug, by openly telling us about them, the way they happened, the God of the Bible wants you to look hard at what happened, and he wants you to learn. You know, just now, when you think of all that's left is sadness, well, think again. Life does move on, yeah. Promises of God, however, are not forsaken. So we read Genesis 28, 1-5. "Then Isaac called Jacob and blessed him and directed him, 'You must not take a wife from the Canaanite women. Arise, go to Padan Aram, to the house of Bethuel, your mother's father, and take as your wife from there one of the daughters of Laban, your mother's brother. God Almighty bless you and make you fruitful and multiply you, that you may become a company of peoples. May he give the blessing of Abraham to you and to your offspring with you, that you may take possession of the land of your sojournings that God gave to Abraham. Thus Isaac sent Jacob away, and he went to Padan Aram to Laban, the son of Bethuel the Aramean, the brother of Rebekah, Jacob and Esau's mother. I see within these verses the truth that human sin cannot destroy the promises of God. Isaac, now acting again like a conduit of God's blessing, calls his son Jacob. He doesn't curse him, he blesses him. It was Wenham who said, by setting this new step forward in the history of salvation, in the context of such unprincipled behavior by every member of the family, each self-centeredly seeking his or her own interest, Moses is not simply pointing out the fallibility of God's chosen, whose virtues often turn into vices. Moses is reasserting the grace of God. It is his mercy that is the ultimate ground of salvation, and that's it. Listen, you can't sin so much as to cancel out the mercy of God. God's plan stands certain. I remember as a new Christian struggling with whether or not, you know, me, with all my sins and my tendency to sin, I'd ever make it in the Christian life. But very early on in my Christian life, I read Romans 8:31. It said, "What then shall we say to these things? If God is for us, who can be against us?" And then later on in verse 35, "Who shall separate us from the love of Christ?" Or think of Jesus' words in John 10:27-28. He said, "My sheep hear my voice, and I know them, and they follow me. I give them eternal life, and they will never perish. No one will snatch them out of my hand." Well, those promises tell us that he who called us into his grace is able to keep us, he's able to restore us, and to bring us back to repentance and faith, and that his grace is greater than sins. You listen, child of God. If you've sinned and are bearing under the cruel consequences of your own misdeeds, you need to cling to the truth that your acceptance before the Father is not dependent on your good behavior, but on the promises that he made to you in the cross of our Lord. And so Isaac now, playing the role of a prophet, blesses Jacob. Go to the house of Bethuel and find a wife and fulfill the promises to you. God Almighty, the God of Abraham and the God of Isaac, will bless you. You'll become a company of peoples like Abraham, the father of nations. In essence, although he doesn't know it, Isaac is promising Jacob that notwithstanding his sins, the Messiah is going to come from him, and many nations in the world will attach themselves to the blessing of the Messiah. Isaac is predicting the global gospel that will come through Jacob. In the end, the story of Genesis, although so filled with human sin, is a story more filled with an unstoppably gracious God who keeps his promises to those whom he has chosen. And so if you're wallowing in sin, take heart. Don't you despair. Get up and put your hope in God. Start clinging to the promises in the cross, for God has promised, "Never will I leave or forsake you." Believe that in Jesus, your best days are not behind you. They are definitely ahead of you. Now, I wish I could end here, but I can't. You know, Genesis 28:6-9 then says, "Now Esau saw that Isaac had blessed Jacob and sent him away to Padan Aram to take a wife from there, and that as he blessed him, he directed him, 'You must not take a wife from the Canaanite women,' and that Jacob had obeyed his father and his mother and gone to Padan Aram. So when Esau saw that the Canaanite women did not please Isaac his father, Esau went to Ishmael and took as his wife, besides the wives he had, Mahalath, the daughter of Ishmael, Abraham's son, the sister of Nebaoth." Worldly response. Now keep that passage in mind, and let me take you to Psalm 83:4-6. It's a psalm which talks about those who are plotting to destroy Israel and the hope of the Messiah. The psalm says, "They say, 'Come, let us wipe them out as a nation. Let the name of Israel be remembered no more. For they conspire with one accord against you. They make a covenant, the tents of Edom and the Ishmaelites.'" And what Esau did next was not seek God's grace. He was doing things that would further embitter him to Jacob so that the sin would grow deeper. Sin can lead to grace if you trust in the Lord, but sin can lead to greater sin if you refuse to repent. Say to God today, "Be merciful to me, a sinner. Help me to find the grace of Jesus."
1: John, help me understand. Why is it that sin and the consequences of sin, it just builds such a barrier to actually doing something about it, which is repentance?
0: Yeah, I mean, I think here's the difficulty. Repentance says the ways of God are right and my ways are wrong. I mean, that is a bitter pill of humility to swallow. It's difficult for us. I mean, that's why only the Holy Spirit can eventually bring us to that place. And so I that's where I think this passage leads us. It helps us to understand what is required of all of us when we seek the kindness of God. Failure to go in this direction means that we'll only continually see more bitterness and more bitterness. We'll shake our fist at God and we'll say, why? And we'll say, you haven't treated me right. I mean, all that stuff just keeps on going. So God demands that we embrace humility and his plan. That's why it's so difficult.
1: Thanks so much, John. And remember to join us again tomorrow as we continue our series, Amazing Promises to Dysfunctional People, right here on Back to the Bible Canada, where we teach the Bible.

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2: If you think small things can't make a big difference, try slipping a pebble into your sneaker. On a recent episode of Laugh Again, I told part one of Howard Brandt's story, how he found himself alone among a remote people group in Ethiopia who had never heard the name of Jesus. And Howard wondered, what difference can one person really make? Surrounded by darkness, occult practices, and deeply rooted traditions, it must have felt overwhelming. So he and his wife Joanne did what they could. They built a small school and a medical clinic and began telling people about the love of Jesus. A few responded. It was a start. And then everything changed. Revolution broke out. The emperor was overthrown. The communists took control. Howard and Joanne thought about leaving. Then a passage from John 10 came to mind. The contrast between the hired hand who runs away and the good shepherd who stays, even at great cost. Howard knew he couldn't abandon these new believers. He realized we may be forced out or worse, so I need to invest in a few people who can carry this on after we're gone. Howard told the believers, if you want me to teach you about Jesus, come to my hut tomorrow. I'll take the first six. The next morning, 5 men showed up. Then, around noon, he heard a hesitant cough at the door. It was a woman named Balanish. Howard tried to explain, you don't understand. I need strong men who can travel through the mountains. She simply said, please? He looked at her. Balanish had a twisted spine. She couldn't read or write. She won't last a day, thought Howard. But it was as if God nudged him. You asked for 6. You've got 6. And so they began. They walked the mountains together, visiting huts, sleeping on dusty floors, eating whatever was put in front of them, teaching others by example. Before long, the communists took notice. Howard was placed under house arrest. But every day, his 6 students came to learn. Then one day, the order came. He was free to go, but he had to leave the country. From far away, Howard and Joanne prayed for those 6. 8 years passed. Finally, he was allowed to return. You can imagine what he must have been thinking. Are any of them even still alive? When he arrived in the Garagi Mountains, runners were sent out and people began to gather. Soon he was reunited with 4 of the 6. A 5th had died in prison. They told him, when you left, we felt abandoned, but then we decided we would just do what you did when you were here. Howard asked, how many churches are there? They said, we don't really have churches. The communists closed them. We meet in homes. How many believers are there? They shrugged, we're not sure. 5,000? 8,000? Howard asked, who led all these people to Christ? They smiled and said, we did, and we've all been in prison for it. Then Howard asked, what about Balanish? She can't come, they said. She's leading a secret gathering of about 2,000 women. She's their main teacher, the leader of all the women in the tribe. Howard remembered thinking she won't last a day, and he gave thanks that he was wrong. And we're often wrong too, aren't we? When we look in the mirror and wonder, what difference could you possibly make? Maybe today, God is simply calling us to invest in one person. What he does with that one person is his business. Today, listen to this, it is estimated that around 275,000 of the Garagi people follow Jesus. Let's never forget, God loves to use the most unlikely people to do his work. I guess we know we can't do it without him. And when something miraculous happens, we know exactly who gets the credit.
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8: And you know, the Bible doesn't skip over the things that we feel are too delicate to discuss. The Bible just spells it out and talks about it. The issue of infidelity and the issue of good and bad marriages, the Bible speaks about that, and it speaks about it in the book of Proverbs, which we're studying right now. The book of Proverbs are a collection of the wise sayings of Solomon. This is not the normal Bible book. It's different. It's unique. It's special. And it's a very wonderful book to make a part of your life. And today we're going to finish up our discussion of Proverbs for Partners. 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And we've collected those Proverbs together and we'll talk about them tomorrow. 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There you will find on display the resources for this particular series, and you want to get them and share them in your small group or even just for your own benefit to reassess all of this for your life. Thank you so much for being a part of the study of Proverbs, and now let's go to part two of Proverbs for Partners.
9: The book of Proverbs has some interesting concepts about how you have congeniality at home. Make sure you have the right perspective. I see godly men today doing things that I've never seen them do before. In the last year, I think there have been four or five men who have come to me and said to me, I was up for a promotion. It meant moving my family to a place. I didn't like the spiritual environment. I love what's going on here. My kids are in the Christian school. We have a wonderful relationship. I turned down the promotion. I don't know what it's going to mean to my career, but I know this is what God wanted me to do, and I'm going to put Him first and see what happens. Amen? That's what we're talking about. The right perspective about money and life. Then Proverbs has some information about the righteous practices of husband and wife. Proverbs 11:29 says, "He who troubles his own house will inherit the wind, and the fool will be a servant to the wise of heart." In other words, the one who mismanages his own house will see all that he has blown away, and he'll have nothing left in the end. Here's an interesting and vivid proverb. Proverbs 11:22 says, "As a ring of gold in a swine's snout, so is a lovely woman who lacks discretion." Here's what the proverb says. As beautiful as that ring may be on a lovely woman, if the woman has no discretion, you might as well put the ring in the nose of a swine, of a pig. Isn't that an awful thought, an awful picture? Well, so is a woman without discretion. That's the proverb. Here's one that's a bit more positive than that. Proverbs 12:4, "An excellent wife is the crown of her husband, but she who causes shame is like rottenness in his bones." Let's talk for a couple of minutes about the responses of love and grace between a husband and a wife. Proverbs 11:16 says, "A gracious woman retains honor." Proverbs 15:1 says, "A soft answer turns away wrath, but a harsh word stirs up anger." That will short circuit any argument you have in your home. What is the tendency when someone yells at us or screams at us? What do we want to do? Scream back. You answer softly and see what happens. It takes all the wind out of their sails. It cools the whole thing down, and it brings peace where there was frustration. And then here's a beautiful proverb. Listen carefully. Proverbs 24:26. "He who gives the right answer kisses the lips." Did you see that when you were reading through this book? "He who gives the right answer kisses the lips." How easy it is in relationships at home not to give the right answer. Have you ever noticed how easy it is for us to color the truth or to shade things in our favor? And the Bible says that when we relate to one another and we give the right answer, it has the same effect as a kiss on the lips. What a beautiful picture of relationships at home between the husband and the wife. Now, those are some of the things that will help you to have love and grace at home. But let me take a moment and give you a list of things that will hinder. And ladies, I'm not picking on you. I'm just reading what the scripture says. And before this series is over, this is going to be just as hard on all of us and just as helpful to all of us, I pray, as some of the things that seem to pop out here and there. But did you know how many times in the book of Proverbs this thought comes out? Watch carefully. Proverbs 19:13b. "The contentions of a wife are a continual dripping." Proverbs 21:9. "Better to dwell in the corner of a housetop than in a house shared with a contentious woman." Proverbs 21:19. "Better to dwell in the wilderness than with a contentious and angry woman." Proverbs 25:24. "It is better to dwell in the corner of a housetop than in a house shared with a contentious woman." Proverbs 27:15-16, "A continual dripping on a very rainy day and a contentious woman are alike. Whoever restrains her restrains the wind and grasps oil with his right hand." In other words, it's hard to do. Did you know that the meaning of the word contentious is nagging? So ladies, I've never said this before in this church. Just don't do that. Just don't do that. The Bible spends 5 verses in one book to tell you that that's not a good thing to do. Don't always be on his case. Get on his team. Get off his back. And the same thing could be said for men, because you know men can nag just as easily as can women. There's an old Arab proverb that goes like this. 3 things make a house intolerable: the leaking through of rain, a wife's nagging, and bugs. That's not very good company, is it? Sven and Hulda were a Scandinavian couple. They were Christians. They sang in the choir. They were at Sunday school every Sunday. They had prayer at every meal. They went to all the church functions, but they just could not get along. They both nagged at each other all the time. At home, it was terrible, bickering and complaining and fussing. After both of them had devotions one morning, separately, of course, Hilda said to Sven, "You know, Sven, I've been thinking. I've got the answer to this hopeless problem we've been having with each other. I think we should pray for the Lord to take one of us home to be with Him. And then I will go live with my sister." That's the principle of cordiality. Get along with each other. You know, it takes work to get along in a marriage. That's what Proverbs is saying. And everybody has to work at it. Nobody can be proud. You have to be humble. And if nothing will humble you, marriage will, won't it? Make you aware of all of the shortcomings in your own life. And hopefully God has given you a gracious partner who will help you work through those things so you can go on to be a better person. God meant marriage to make each person better and to make the relationship one of rejoicing and joy. So we've talked about the spirituality of the marriage and the fidelity of it and the congeniality of it. But here in the book of Proverbs, there is one verse that speaks very powerfully about the sexuality of marriage. And I'm going to speak plainly here, but I trust with dignity, to describe what is often missed when Christians talk about marriage. For here in the book of Proverbs, chapter 5 and verse 19, we read, "As a loving deer and a graceful doe, let her breast satisfy you at all times, and always be enraptured with her love." And the word enraptured there sometimes is translated by the word intoxicated. Always be intoxicated with her love. This verse describes love in marriage, and the Word of God makes it very clear that physical love and sexual love in marriage are to be brought to a very high level among Christians. There was a time when speaking about these things in public was taboo. They were never mentioned as though they were immoral or in some way dirty. But God elevates married love to the highest order, and so should we. And the Bible says in the book of Hebrews that marriage is honorable among all, and the bed undefiled, but fornicators and adulterers God will judge. Sometimes we preach so much about sexual sin that we never come back around and talk about what the Word of God tells us sexuality is all about. You know, God made us the way we are. God made marriage for the purpose of three things: procreation, protection, and pleasure. We all know that we get married so that we can have children. If we didn't believe that, just think about it. None of us would be here. The Bible says in Genesis chapter 3, "To the woman he said, I will greatly multiply your sorrow and your conception. In pain shall you bring forth children, and your desire shall be toward your husband, and he shall rule over you." Children, as the result of the marriage relationship. Sometimes as I hear Christian people talk and whenever I see things that are written about this, I get the impression they think that's the only purpose for sexuality, to have kids. And some people are fulfilling the mandate of the book of Genesis with great ardor. But you know, there's another purpose for sexuality, and that is for protection. After describing the joys of married love, in chapter 5, Solomon writes in verse 20, "For why should you, my son, be enraptured by an immoral woman and be embraced in the arms of a seductress?" Here's the point he's making. If you are enraptured and intoxicated with the woman who is at home, with the man who is at home, then you will not be tempted to be so intoxicated with someone outside of the relationship. So build a strong magnet at home in your relationship with each other, and that is the greatest protection you have for the sanctity of your home. Over in the book of 1 Corinthians chapter 7, we have some very strong admonition to couples. And listen carefully, husband and wife, to this word. 1 Corinthians 7:4. The wife does not have authority over her own body, but the husband does. And likewise, the husband does not have authority over his own body, but the wife does. And the early part of the verse says, let the husband render to his wife the affection due her, and likewise also the wife to her husband. The Bible says that sexuality, the relationship between a man and a woman in marriage, the intimate relationship of sex, is that which God has given to us, and it is not optional in a marriage relationship. For the husband doesn't have the power of his body, but his wife does, and the wife doesn't have the power of her body, but the husband does. And then notice what it says in verses 8 and 9 of 1 Corinthians chapter 7. But I say to the unmarried and to the widows, it is good for them if they remain even as I am. Paul is speaking, and he was single. But if they cannot exercise self-control, let them marry. Now listen carefully. For it is better to marry than to burn with passion. Your relationship at home, your intimate relationship with each other, husbands and wives, is the greatest protection you have for the security and the fidelity and the sanctity of your marriage. Don't use it as a tool for manipulation. Don't use it to get your own way. Remember what God says in His Word. I said it's for procreation and it's for protection. But here's where a lot of Christians don't understand. The Bible says it's for pleasure. I have to be careful here that I stay with the Word. So let me just stay with the Word. Proverbs 5 and verse 19, let me read it again. As a loving deer and a graceful doe, let her breast satisfy you, pleasure you at all times, and always be intoxicated with her love. Now this is Old Testament language. The doe has a graceful beauty in her face and form. And it's often used in the poetry of the Bible for the beauty of a woman. Now, we wouldn't say that today. You wouldn't walk up to your girlfriend and say, your face is like a doe. I mean, you wouldn't say that. But in biblical times, that was a way to describe beauty. Most of us city folks wouldn't know what the face of a doe looked like if it jumped right out to us. But in this passage, the word breasts is a word for the imagery of affection. And so these words from Proverbs tell us that there is to be pleasure between a husband and his wife in the intimate relationship that they sustain at home. And if you want a commentary on it, let me just introduce you briefly to one other book in the Old Testament that probably most of you haven't spent a lot of time reading. Also written by the man Solomon. It's called the Song of Solomon. Now I want to tell you just a little bit about this book so you'll understand what I'm going to read here in a moment. Actually, the name for this book is The Song of Songs. That's what its real title is. According to the first verse of chapter 1 of the Song of Solomon, this is one of the 1,005 songs that Solomon composed, and this perhaps is the best of them all because it's called The Song of Songs. This is the best song. If we take this book at face value and interpret it in its normal sense, then we realize that this is the recounting of Solomon's courtship and his marriage to a Shulamite woman of unknown origin. It is included in the Bible to demonstrate God's intention for the romance and loveliness in marriage. The most precious of human relationships, it stands alongside the other classic scriptures which speak of love and marriage. In this book of poems, Solomon shares the words that pass between himself and the woman that he loves. These are intimate words shared by a husband with his wife and then by the wife to her husband. So turn in your Bibles to Song of Solomon chapter 4 and verses 1 through 5. And listen to this. This is in the Bible. Behold, you are fair, my love. Behold, you are fair. You have dove's eyes behind your veil. Your hair is like a flock of goats. Again, we need the translation. I mean, I probably have seen somebody that I might describe that way, but not in the Old Testament way. Your hair is like a flock of goats going down from Mount Gilead. Your teeth are like a flock of shorn sheep which have come up from the washing, and every one of which bears twins. None is barren among them. Your lips are like the strand of scarlet, and your mouth is lovely. Your temples behind your veil are like a piece of pomegranate. Your neck is like the Tower of David built for an armory, on which hang 1,000 bucklers, all shields of mighty men. Your two breasts are like two fawns, twins of a gazelle, which feed among the lilies. Verse 7, you are all fair, my love, and there is no spot in you. Solomon, in the words of the Old Testament, telling his wife how sexually attractive she is and how much he loves her. Well, not to be outdone, she speaks to him. Now, guys, just ask yourself, what would happen if your wife shared these words with you at home? Listen now. From the 5th chapter and the 10th verse, my beloved is white and ruddy, chief among 10,000. His head is like the finest gold. His locks are wavy and black as a raven. His eyes are like doves by the rivers of water, washed with milk and fitly set. His cheeks are like a bed of spices, banks of scented herbs. His lips are lilies dripping liquid myrrh. His hands are rods of gold set with beryl. Here's one I like. His body is carved ivory. He's ripped. Inlaid with sapphires. Listen to this, men. His legs are pillars of marble set on bases of fine gold. Whoa. His countenance is like Lebanon, excellent as the cedars. His mouth is most sweet. Yes, he's altogether lovely, this my beloved and this my friend, O daughters of Jerusalem. Woo. I told my wife to pray for me today that I would not do anything I shouldn't do or say anything I shouldn't say. I just want you to know, we as Christians ought to have this understanding better than anyone else. Amen? God has given to us the wonderful privilege of marriage when it is experienced in the covenant of the marriage vows. There is nothing this side of heaven that is more beautiful and wonderful and exciting and pleasurable than the way of a man with his maiden. No wonder when God wanted to give an illustration of the relationship between Christ and the church, he could find no relationship that would express intimacy and joy and love that was any better than the relationship of a husband and his wife. And so the book of Proverbs tells us to enjoy the wife of our youth, the husband of our youth, and make this the happiness of our home, because God will honor it and God will cause us to have long and faithful relationships, and we can beat the statistics that everybody quotes to us all of the time. I was reading a book by Billy Graham, and he was talking in this book about the failure rate of marriages. And he was saying that marriages are failing between 1 out of 2 and 1 out of 3. And unfortunately, even among Christians, the rates are way too high. But then he said something that I'll never forget, and I want to share this with you, and I want to make this a challenge to all of us who are married here, to me and Donna, and to all of you and your husbands and wives. He said, you can take the failure rates from 1 to 3 and take them from 1 to 400 if you will do 3 things. How would you like to take the rate of failure in marriage as it relates to you and move it out of the 1 to 3 ratio and take it to 1 out of 400? All you got to do is 3 things. Here they are. Number 1, worship regularly together as a couple. Come to church together, worship together as a couple. That's the first one. That may be the easiest of the 3. Here's the second one. Read the Bible together regularly as a couple. When I talk to Christians, I know how hard that is with our schedules. We're going every which way. But You know, if you really thought about the fact that it was going to protect your marriage to a 400-to-1 ratio, wouldn't you want to do it? Find some way, even if it's just for a few moments, to read your Bibles together as a couple. And of course, the third one is the hardest of all, pray together as a couple. And Dr. Graham said that if you will do those three things, you can take your marriage out of the ratio of 1-to-3 failure and put it into the ratio of 1 out of every 400. And why wouldn't we want to do that? I challenge you as couples, hear the word of God. Listen to what God says to you. You can have a great marriage and a marriage filled with joy, but protect that marriage with regular attendance at worship and come together as much as you can and sit together. We've lost the art of sitting together as families. We're so splintered up, it even affects us on Sunday. And then read the Bible together, even if it's just a chapter out of a devotional, something that you can share together and then pray together. And men, I want to tell you something. Praying together is the hardest thing for us. A lot easier for a wife who longs for a husband to pray with her, but it's hard for a husband to do it because somehow prayer is the declaration of our dependence, and most of us don't like to declare that we're dependent at all. But what a joy it can be when you pray together as a couple. And what a wonderful thing it can be to know I've put my marriage in this safe house of prayer and worship and the Word of God.
8: Amen. Amen. Say, friends, we are very excited about the resource that we have selected for the month of August. In the midst of all of the discussion of Israel, all of the other things that are going on in this country where anti-Semitism is raising its ugly head, how vitally important it is for Christians to know what does the Bible say about Israel and our role of response to Israel. One thing we know for sure, we're to pray for the peace of Israel, but oh, the Bible is so full of material to help us know what our attitude should be toward this little nation in the Mideast. I've written about it in the book, God's Heart for Israel, and why it should have a place in your heart too. It's yours for the asking when you send your gift this month. Ask for the book and we'll send it right to you. Thank you.
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12: 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Dale Carnegie admitted that many of the principles he taught were common sense, but that people needed to be reminded of them frequently. Indeed, the rules for success in relationships are often the simplest, like the so-called golden rule. 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So simple and yet so often overlooked. 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
15: There is a time in the future when Israel will look at Jesus Christ and say, "Blessed is he who comes in the name of the Lord." They will recognize their Messiah. That's what Zechariah wrote about. That's when they look on the one they've pierced and mourn for him as an only son, and a fountain of cleansing is opened to them. That's their future salvation.
16: Welcome to Grace to You, the Bible teaching ministry of John MacArthur. I'm your host, Phil Johnson. In the lyrics of one of his hymns, Isaac Watts writes that even when death and the powers of hell throw all their rage and malice at Christians, God's people remain safe, for Christ displays superior power and guardian grace. Well, you're going to get a sense of that glorious power and grace today as John MacArthur shows you how God preserves not only Christians, but also the nation of Israel, and what that means for believers today. The title of John's study, The Gospel According to God. And now turn to Isaiah 53 and follow along with John MacArthur.
15: It is always helpful to me to get altitude when I'm looking at a passage. The higher above the passage I get, the further the range of what I see. And I even love to get 40,000 feet above the passage, and I can look down and see everything from Genesis to Revelation, and then eventually kind of get down out of that altitude and put the landing wheels down and arrive at the given passage that we're looking at. And that's what we're going to do. I want to get some altitude here for you, and then we'll eventually put our wheels down in a little while at Isaiah 53 and wrap up our understanding of verses 4 through 6. But I want to start from a much wider perspective. The history of the Jewish people is the most remarkable ethnic history in the history of the world. It is a long and amazing saga of survival from their point of view. To think that there are still Jews in the world, and 14 or 15 million of them at that, is to understand that they have survived when all odds were against that survival. Nobody here has ever met a Hivite, a Jebusite, a Perizzite, an Amorite, or any otherite from the Old Testament, because they're long gone. But we actually have Israelites sitting here today, and there are many of them around the world, and they are that pure strain of Jews that has gone down through the history of the Old Testament and the New Testament right through until today. From their viewpoint, it is a great story of survival. However, from God's viewpoint, it is an even more amazing story of preservation. God has protected and preserved them providentially. That is, by ordering the circumstances for their survival. But on a number of occasions, he has also protected them miraculously, suspending the normal course of history and the way things operate in the world for their protection, such as parting the sea so they could walk across on dry land when leaving Egypt. So under the providence of God, where he orders the circumstances, and under the miracle power of God, where he suspends nature, God has made sure that the Jews are not extinct. Now, this is remarkable, first of all, because they are a small group of people. They are a small group of people. They are an exceptional people by all measure. As concerns humanity, they are the noblest of human beings. They are a very exceptional people, but they have been chosen by God for His own purposes. They are not what they are because they have earned it. They are not what they are because they have gained it. They are what they are because God decided it would be that way. And they have been chosen by God to be blessed as a nation and through them to bless the world. Because they have been chosen by God for purposes yet unfulfilled, they are the target of the enemies of God. They are the target of Satan, the archenemy of God. They are the target of demons, the co-conspirators and purveyors of supernatural wickedness in the world. They are the target of men, humans, who are under the power of the kingdom of darkness. There have been repeated efforts on a demonic and human level to eliminate the Jews throughout history, unsuccessful. But they are the particular target of the forces of hell and the humans that serve those forces in order to thwart the final purposes of God. Unsuccessful efforts, I might add. But when you think back about their history, you understand this is a small group of people living in a very vulnerable place in the Middle East, surrounded by all kinds of pagan powers who, throughout all their history, wanted to obliterate them. They have survived. So many times they could have gone out of existence. A famine during the time of Jacob and his sons could have taken them. They could have literally disappeared from starvation. But God didn't let that happen. God deposited one of the sons of Jacob by betrayal in the midst of Egypt and gave him all the power to disperse food. And they knew it was available because of a dream that Joseph had, you remember. Egypt was ready for the famine and could provide food for other nations that might have perished without them. God planted Joseph, made him an interpreter of dreams, had him prepare Egypt for famine, and thus saved Jacob or Israel. And when the brothers of Joseph came down to try to get some food from the stores of Egypt, it could have been that Joseph was so angry and so full of vengeance because they had betrayed him and sold him into slavery that he might have decided to kill his brothers, but God didn't let that happen either. God worked through the compassion and the forgiveness in the heart of Joseph to spare his brothers and thus perpetuate the family. That family stayed in Egypt, grew from one little family, Jacob and his family, to several million people, 2 million people in the land of Goshen. 400 years it took for that nation to develop. At the end of that period of time, plagues hit Egypt. Those plagues had devastating, deadly effects on the Egyptians. They well could have also affected the children of Israel had God not made sure that they did not. The killing of the firstborn could have devastated the Jews had God not stepped in and provided a way that the firstborn could be saved by putting the blood from the sacrificial lamb on the doorpost and the lintel. Pharaoh could have massacred the escaping Jews in mass, and that's what he attempted to do when he chased

meager group of people, and they were facing formidable pagan enemies who didn't want to give up their land and their property. They could have been destroyed by any number of the enemies that occupied the land of Canaan, which they were to conquer. But God made sure that that didn't happen. It was sort of metaphorically demonstrated in the fact that a massive Goliath was slain by a shepherd boy with a stone and a slingshot. That is how it was. Israel was like a shepherd with a slingshot against a massive giant in the land of Canaan. But God made sure that they survived. It isn't just a story of human survival, it's a story of divine preservation. When they got in the land and they settled in the land and they were scattered around the land and divided into sections by tribe, you know what happened. They got caught up in idolatry. They got caught up in apostasy. They got caught up in the worship of false gods. And then they were caught up in immorality. And then their religion became superficial and hypocritical. They began to be absorbed into the pagan culture, and they could have literally disappeared by melting into the nations. But God made sure that didn't happen. They could have been lost forever by intermarriage with pagans and their ethnicity dissipated. And when the kingdom split, 10 tribes went to the north and established what became known as Israel, and 2 tribes stayed in the south, Judah and Benjamin, which became known as Judah. In the subsequent years, there was not one good king in the north. They were so rebellious and so evil that God brought judgment on them. And the Assyrians came in 722 BC and sacked the northern kingdom and took captive all that they didn't kill. And those people never, ever returned. They disappeared into the melting pot of the nations. They completely faded out of existence, which left the 2 tribes in the south and people from the other 10 who had migrated south before the northern kingdom was destroyed. And so there were people from every tribe now in the south. But then the Babylonians came around the year 600, and they sacked Jerusalem and massacred people. Those who didn't get killed, they were hauled off to Babylon, where they were to be mingled into the Chaldean culture. People like Daniel and his 3 friends were given names that weren't their own names. They were given names that connected them with the Chaldean, Babylonian gods. And then they were to be trained in the culture. That could have spelled the end. The whole of the people of God in Babylon could have literally been absorbed by intermarriage and mixed religion and lost forever to human history. But it didn't happen. They were never absorbed into Chaldean culture. 70 years later, a massive remnant of them came back and they reestablished their land. That's how their history went. A king arose in Persia. His name was Xerxes, would be the Greek way to say it. His other name, perhaps the one you know him by, Ahasuerus. He reigned in Persia from about 486 to 465. And the Jews were still there intact in Persia. However, there was an effort at genocide led by a man named Haman who wanted to exterminate the Jews. And you remember the story because the story is told in the book of Esther, how that God used Esther in the kingdom for just such a time as that to save the Jewish people from genocide in the land of Persia. And God had to order the providences so that the king who had a beauty contest selected Esther. As the winner of the beauty contest, she became his wife, and her favor with him saved her people. Every year, there's a feast that the Jews hold. It's called the Festival of Purim, P-U-R-I-M. It is a non-biblical feast. It's not recorded in Scripture. It's like Hanukkah, which is the other of the Jewish feasts. It's not in Scripture. Purim is a celebration of their survival. It's a celebration of Esther and the survival of the Jewish people. Then came the Greek power, and Antiochus Epiphanes attacked and slaughtered the Jews. Then came the Romans in 70 AD and massacred hundreds of thousands by any count of Jews, destroyed Jerusalem, destroyed the temple, and then went into about 1,000 towns and villages in subsequent years in the land of Israel and massacred people. It went on after 70 AD. The story of their survival is an astonishing story of divine protection. From the year 250 AD, let's

0: go from there to 1933. Just summing it up, you can check this history. It's all chronicled very, very well. Jews in various places, and we're talking mostly in Europe, but in and around Europe, it would stretch into the Middle East and into Africa. Jews in various places and times were attacked, expelled from cities, expelled from countries, forced to convert on the threat of death, enslaved, outlawed, massacred, had their property confiscated, were forced to wear identifying badges so they could be alienated socially, put through inquisitions that were deadly. On a number of occasions, they were burned alive. That's from 250 to 1933. And then you pick it up in 1938 to 1945, and you have the Holocaust under Hitler, and multiple millions of Jews are slaughtered. And today, they are the direct object of all the accumulated hate of the Islamic world that wants to obliterate them, remove them from the planet. So when you talk about the survival of the Jews, you're talking about something that is really astonishing. And it is more than a testimony to their will to survive. It is a testimony to God's preservation. That is the only explanation. They are a small people. They are not a powerful people. They have gained some powerful weapons in the modern era, but throughout their history, they were a small and beleaguered and somewhat weak people, militarily speaking. Yes, they've had a strong will to live, but that's not an explanation. The explanation is the purpose of God. Why have they survived as an ethnic people until today? And the answer is because God has not yet fulfilled His promise to Abraham and His promise to David and His promise to the prophets to bless Israel with salvation and make Israel a blessing to the world. That will not happen until they put their trust in Jesus Christ as a nation. And that will happen in the future. We've looked at it, Zechariah 12:10. They'll look on the one they've pierced, mourn for him as an only son, and a fountain of cleansing will be opened to them. They will be saved, and then through them the world will be blessed when the Lord brings his kingdom, Zechariah 12:14. The future salvation of Israel is a promise in the Old Testament as well as a promise in the New Testament. In the 11th chapter of Romans, very, very important chapter. The Apostle Paul is talking about this very issue. He says, I do not want you, brethren, to be uninformed of this mystery so that you will not be wise in your own estimation, that a partial hardening has happened to Israel until the fullness of the Gentiles has come in. That's the church. When the fullness of the Gentiles comes in other words, when all the elect in the church are gathered together, when that is complete, then all Israel will be saved. And Paul says, just as it is written, and then quotes from Isaiah, the deliverer will come from Zion. He will remove ungodliness from Jacob. This is my covenant with them when I take away their sins. That's from Isaiah 59. So Paul says, there's coming a time that the church will be complete. And then when that is complete, will come the salvation of Israel. That's God's covenant with them. They are preserved for a future salvation. They need to be saved so that they can be blessed, because that was the promise of God in Genesis 12 and repeated again and again to Abraham. Not only so that they can be saved and blessed by salvation, but that through them the world will be blessed. When they are saved, the Messiah comes, sets up his kingdom, reigns in Jerusalem over Israel and the world. Israel becomes the most powerful and influential nation in the world, and they are an influence for peace and righteousness. They will not only be blessed, they will bless the world. That's the promise of God. And it hasn't changed. And that's why they're still around. Now, there's another powerful reality to consider. You're talking about a nation that in and of itself is vulnerable and weak, and you're talking about a nation that is beleaguered by attacks from hell and humanity. But you're also talking about something else that has to be brought into this, and it is simply this. And not only have they survived the hatred of the forces of hell and survived the hatred of the forces of humanity, but at the same time, listen, they have been under divine judgment. I mean, that's three strikes. They have been under divine judgment. And this goes way back to Deuteronomy, back to the writing of Moses. When they got it on the edge of the land, ready to go into the land, God said this to them, "You obey me and you'll be blessed." Remember that, Deuteronomy 27, 28? "You obey me, I'll bless you. You disobey me, I'll curse you." And God spelled out the blessings and spelled out the cursings, and you can go back and read them, and that's their history. They disobeyed God. They continue to do that. They are a cursed people. They are under God's judgment. So God is preserving the very people that he is judging. He's done that all along. He started judging them way back in the Old Testament, and he's been judging them all the way through human history, at the same time preserving them under that judgment. Israel's judgment continues today. The judgment of Jewish people continues today because they rejected Christ. 1 Corinthians 16:22 says, "If any man doesn't love the Lord Jesus Christ, let him be cursed." They are cursed for their disobedience through past history, but they're doubly cursed because they've rejected Jesus Christ. When you look at Israel today, you're seeing a nation that has not yet experienced the blessing of God. It is an apostate nation. It is a Christ-rejecting ethnicity. Religion is not godly. They claim to worship the God of Abraham, Isaac, and Jacob. They do not. They cannot, because you cannot honor the Father unless you honor the Son. They are disloyal. They are disobedient to God. They are the enemies of the gospel, Romans 11, 28 says. They are the enemies of the gospel. They deny the Trinity. Jewish people deny the deity of Christ. They deny the true teaching of the Old Testament, and they deny the whole New Testament. That is not a formula for blessing. They reject their Messiah. They believe Christians are blasphemers because we worship a man who himself was a blasphemer, in their view. They follow the lie of salvation by works and human effort and self-righteousness. And so they are a cursed people right now under judgment, but at the same time being preserved by God. If you suggested that a nation that weak and that small and that ancient would still be around, just history alone would tell you that's a nonsensical idea. Then if you added the component of the fact that there has been set against them such massive supernatural and natural powers, there would be no possibility of their existence. And then if you throw in the fact that God has been for millennia heaping judgment on them, you would assume that their survival was utterly impossible. But there they are. And God has preserved them to save them in the end as a nation. In Luke chapter 13, and the end of the chapter, our Lord looks at Jerusalem, sort of the city that stands for the whole of the nation. And he says this, "O Jerusalem, Jerusalem," verse 34, Luke 13, "the city that kills the prophets and stones those sent to her." They were about to kill him. "How often I wanted to gather your children together just as a hen gathers her brood under her wings, and you wouldn't have it. Behold, your house is left to you desolate." That house is still desolate. The Jewish people are desolate. They have no relationship to God. Now, there are believing Jews who have come to faith in Christ that make up the church, Jew and Gentile, but I'm talking about the nation itself, the people. But he says this to them in Luke 13, 35, "I say to you, you will not see me until the time comes when you say, 'Blessed is he who comes in the name of the Lord.'" There is a time in the future when Israel will look at Jesus Christ and say, "Blessed is he who comes in the name of the Lord." They will recognize their Messiah. That's what Zechariah wrote about. That's when they look on the one they've pierced and mourn for him as an only son, and a fountain of cleansing is opened to them. That's their future salvation.
1: God has preserved and will always preserve his people, Israel. A simple yet profound reminder from John MacArthur's lesson today, part of his current series here on Grace to You, titled The Gospel According to God. Now, John once said that when he first preached this series from Isaiah, he discovered new shades of meaning about the gospel. In studio, I asked him whether he was surprised that after spending decades looking carefully at Jesus' life and work, he found fresh truth about Jesus from the Old Testament. Here's what John said.
2: Not at all. I think the depth of Scripture is virtually inexhaustible. And I think the more Scripture you know, and the more you study, and the more theology you know, the more you bring to Scripture. It's like all that I know makes my shovel bigger when I dig into this passage.
1: Wow.
2: I mean, it's going deeper. I'm not using a hand thing like you'd plant a plant in a garden. I go to a passage with a bulldozer. That huge, wide bulldozer is essentially the symbol of all that I have learned through all these years about the Scripture. So you bring such a huge shovel to this text that you scoop down deeper. So as I've done this going back to the Word of God, every time I go back to a familiar passage, I bring more ability to dig deeper.
1: Now, I love that imagery of a bulldozer and digging deep, and I get what you're saying there, but it also seems to me that the longer you preach, the more you look at passages meticulously. So you may dig it up with a bulldozer, but you go through it with tweezers.
2: No, that's good. Yeah, I fine comb everything, and my style, as you know, I ask questions of the text, and the more I know, the more questions I have. So I take a text and I just start asking questions. What does this mean? Well, if it means that, what about this? Well, if it means that, what about this verse that seems to say something different? Or what about this verse that seems to add to that? And if I say it means this, what does that do to this other doctrine or this other text? I just ask endless questions. What do the words mean? What does the grammar mean? How am I to understand it? And my study process is simply coming to the end of questions. When I've come to the end of the questions, I say, okay, I think I understand this passage. Then I put a sermon together.
1: And that's certainly a helpful process for all of us to follow as we study God's Word. And friend, if you would like help answering the questions you might have about Isaiah 53, that's the basis for our current radio study, let me remind you about John's book called The Gospel According to God. It shows you how the prophecies in that amazing chapter, prophecies that foretold the Messiah, were fulfilled perfectly 700 years later by the Lord Jesus Christ. 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
10: Here's what the Holy Spirit says. You can count on me. I'm going to be here. I'll never leave you nor forsake you. I know exactly what you need. You and I don't always know what other people need, but the Spirit of God within us does. So when the Spirit says, just stand there, don't say anything, don't say anything. When the Spirit begins to work in your heart and He speaks through you, just say it and don't worry about what you say. The Spirit of God is the one who is responsible for the comforting that goes on as you and I serve as ambassadors or comfortors, carriers of comfort. He says, I'm going to comfort you for two reasons. He says, first of all, because I'm going to ease your hurt and your suffering and your sorrow and your pain. He says, secondly, I'm going to make you a carrier of comfort.
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0: There's only one city on Earth that continues to make the front page of newspapers and websites and will remain the centerpiece of history until Jesus comes again. Can you guess it? Welcome to Through the Bible with Dr. J. Vernon McGee. If you guessed Jerusalem, then you get an A+. Good job. This beautiful, timeless, strategic city of God is our focus as the Bible bus comes to Matthew 20, beginning at verse 24. We've been following in the footsteps of Jesus through the Gospel of Matthew, and now he moves steadily toward Jerusalem with one purpose, to die for us. I'm Steve Schwetz, and as you find your seat on the Bible bus, let's listen to a message from a fellow traveler.
1: Hi, my name is Dana, and I live in Yakima, Washington. I am happy to say that I have now been on the Bible bus for decades, plural, because I passed my 20-year mark of daily reading. I have really been blessed every day of daily listening and reading and studying along with Dr. McGee. Oh, I've learned so much from him. You know, when I first started listening, I was wishing that the studies were longer and there were no letters read at the beginning. But then, after listening for a while, I was really touched. I became so moved by letters that were read, and there were two in particular that touched me. One was somebody who mentioned that their child, when they went away to college, went away from the Lord, and they had still later come back. And I'm praying that will happen with our daughter as well, that she was raised in the church, but then she went away, and it's happened to somebody. God has done it, so he can do it for me. And the other thing was somebody was mentioning about the partnership with Through the Bible, and I had been thinking, you know, even though I was on the World Prayer Team and donating, I was thinking that you all were the partners, and that letter just dawned on me, hey, I'm a partner too. Praise God. So I'm really thankful. So that was a real light bulb moment for me that my donations and my prayers make me a partner as well. And the thing that the Bible really does for me, I would say it's a huge thing. It's not it's what some people would say, like recovering from a bus accident or something, but I get joy, peace every day. When things are going on all around me, I know that I don't have to solve the problems because God is doing it. So thank you very much for this ministry. I really appreciate everybody praying. I appreciate Dr. McGee, and I appreciate you keeping on. And by the way, I still listen by podcast. Might seem like an old way, but keep those going because I like them coming in every day, the new podcast. Thank you very much, and you have a blessed day.
0: 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In Canada, Box 25325, London, Ontario, N6C6B1. Let's get started with prayer. Father, as we come to your word, would you fix our eyes on Jesus and then prepare our hearts to receive what you have for us? In his name we pray. Amen. It's time to make our way through the Bible. Here's Dr. J. Vernon McGee with our study of Matthew 20.
2: Our study today brings us to the 20th chapter of Matthew at verse 24. And if you have your Bible, and we'll turn there, we'll put in there in just a moment. Now we are in this section. This is a very interesting section. Probably you would disagree with me when I said the tempo slowed down through this section and it's now picking up. That is that you disagree that it ever slowed down. But he was marking time. Now he's moving, the Lord Jesus is moving definitely to Jerusalem to die, and we've noted that. And on the way, we had the parable of the laborers in the vineyard, and we saw him moving toward Jerusalem. Then when we got a little farther along, why, we find that he's drawing nigh to Jerusalem. And we'll see in this next chapter that he's right at Jerusalem, by the way. And we're going to see him enter the city. Verse 17 of chapter 20, it says, And Jesus, going up to Jerusalem. Now, in view of the fact he's going there to die, again he takes his disciples aside, tells them that he's going to die, and then the strange thing takes place. The mother of Zebedee's children, James and John, she comes and asks for the place, one on the right hand, one on the left. It seems to be something that is amazing that she'd do that at a time like this. The cross, even at this point, just does not fit into their program at all. They know and believe he's the Messiah and that he's moving to a throne, but they did not know it would go by a cross. There are a great many people today. In fact, liberalism has come to the place they want to get to the throne without going by the cross. And friends, there's no other way, but the way of the cross leads home. That's the only way that you can get there. As a boy, I've heard that sung under a brush arbor many times. There's no other way, but the way of the cross leads home. And that was a profound truth that came out from under a brush arbor. Didn't come out of a scientific laboratory, did not come out of a college classroom, did not come out of the halls of state, did not come from some profound, outstanding individual, did not come from the military, but it's just a simple song that states a great truth. There's no other way, but the way of the cross leads home. Now, we see that our Lord didn't actually rebuke her. He did not give that place on the right hand and the left hand arbitrarily. It was for those that are preparing themselves for it. There is a place on the right hand and left hand. Now, I have no ambition to have either right or left. I would like to have a reward, and I think that is something that's legitimate for every believer to work toward, to want. Paul said he pressed toward the mark for the prize of the high calling of God in Christ Jesus. And the trouble of it is there are too few that are even trying to win anything. And we need to recognize salvation is a gift. But my friend, you'll have to get on the race course for a reward. And we need to do that. We need to be engaged today in a very serious way. I heard the ridiculous story years ago of a fellow that went to a party, and he was the ugliest man in the community. And they were playing a game of seeing who could make the funniest face. So finally, they played it a little while, and they brought the prize and handed it to him. And he said, well, what'd you give me this for? Well, he says, we're giving you the prize for making the funniest face. Well, he said, I wasn't even playing. Well, may I say to you, friends, you're going to have to be on a race course if you get a reward from him. You'll have to be playing to get any type of recognition. And this is perfectly legitimate. Our Lord made that very clear, and of course, Paul did. Now we find, as I come now to verse 24, and when the 10 heard it, they were moved with indignation against the two brethren. And you know why they were moved with indignation? Because they wanted the place on the right hand and the left hand. Verse 25, but Jesus called them unto him and said, ye know that the princes of the Gentiles exercise dominion over them, and they that are great exercise authority upon them. But it shall not be so among you, but whosoever will be great among you, let him be your minister. And whosoever will be chief among you, let him be your servant. This is a new approach to service and greatness, and certainly this is something that ought to be very clear in the minds of those who are engaged in Christian service. My friend, if you're going to sing for the Lord, please, when you're working for a prize, don't try to walk over all the other soloists. And then don't try to push every other minister aside if you're trying to be a minister of the gospel. And if you are in the church and are trying to become an officer in the church, don't do it at the expense of someone else. May I say to you, our Lord's made that clear. The way to be great and the way to serve for him is to go take the lowest place. Now, that'll come up in the Gospel of Luke in a parable, and we'll go into detail at that time. Now, for the fifth time, as they're now right under the shadow of the wall of Jerusalem, listen to him. Verse 28, even as the Son of Man came not to be ministered unto, but to minister and to give his life a ransom for many. I trust you'll memorize that verse. Every Christian ought to know that. You ought to have that at your fingertip, because you do not know when an opportunity might come up when you can talk to an individual and tell him why Jesus Christ came into the world, what his mission was, because there's confusion at that point. Now at verse 29, and as they departed from Jericho, a great multitude followed him. Now they're going up from Jericho to Jerusalem, the opposite direction from the man who went down from Jerusalem to Jericho and fell among thieves. And the Lord is going up from Jericho to Jerusalem to die with thieves. That's on the other side of the freeway, and that's a side you and I can never go. We only can come to him, for he died in our room and in our stead. Some folk think that he never defended himself, because at his trial he did not. And they say that's the attitude of Christians. My friend, that's not. He defended himself. When he went to Jerusalem to die, he didn't defend himself, because he took my place, and I'm guilty. And believe me, friends, there was no defense. That's the reason he didn't open his mouth at that time. He was bearing my sin, and by the way, he was bearing yours at that time. Now, as we move toward Jerusalem, verse 30, and behold, two blind men sitting by the wayside, when they heard that Jesus passed by, cried out, saying, "Have mercy on us, O Lord, thou Son of David." And I love these two fellows. I tell you, you couldn't keep them quiet. And the multitude rebuked them, because they should hold their peace. But they cried the more, saying, "Have mercy on us, O Lord, thou Son of David." People get saved different ways. You don't have to go down an aisle. You don't have to make a great public display. You can be saved sitting in your car right now listening to the program. You could be saved in your home. Many people are saved like that. But that doesn't mean you can't be saved by making a display of it. These two fellas, I tell you, friends, they made a display of it. And they spoke to him accurately, as we've seen. The Syrophoenician woman at first, you know, called him Son of David, but she had no claim. These fellas have got a claim on him, and they're exercising it. Jesus stood still and called them and said, "What will ye that I shall do unto you?" They say unto him, "Lord, that our eyes may be open." It seems so obvious that was their problem. But you see, when you come to the Lord Jesus, you're going to have to tell him you're a sinner. And if you don't, friends, you won't get saved. I'm so tired today of meeting these little Jesus people that are running around so pious, and they've never come to him as a sinner to be saved. My friend, you have to come on that basis, and that's the offense of the cross. Everybody'd like to come to the cross. They could bring a little of their perfume along and spray it around and talk about their goodness and their good deeds. But my friend, you and I haven't any goodness at all, none whatsoever to present to him. We come to him, and you cannot sweeten human character with psychology, with all of the training that can be given today. You can educate the flesh, you can do everything, but that which is born of the flesh is flesh. Why, my friend, you can no more improve human flesh by that method than you could take a gallon of Chanel No. 5 and pour it on a pile of fertilizer out in the barnyard. You'll never sweeten it by doing it that way, my friend. And human nature is as bad. You have to come to him as a sinner and receive him as a Savior. These blind men, they said, "We're blind. That's our problem." And they had to make that statement. So Jesus, this is the last verse of the chapter, had compassion on them, touched their eyes, and immediately their eyes received sight, and they followed him. They certainly did. You know where he's going? He's on the way to the cross. Now, chapter 21, Jesus enters Jerusalem officially, cleanses the temple, curses the fig tree. When he is challenged by the chief priests and elders, he condemns them by parables of the two sons and the householder whose servant slew his son. This is another great chapter. Why, we got 28 great chapters in Matthew. Now, will you look at this? When they drew nigh unto Jerusalem and were come to Bethphage under the Mount of Olives, and that's right there at the Mount of Olives. It's on the Mount of Olives. Then sent Jesus two disciples, saying unto them, Go into the village over against you. Straightway ye shall find an ass tied, and a colt with her. Loose them, and bring them unto me. And if any man say aught unto you, ye shall say, The Lord hath need of them, and straightway he'll send them. Now, I see no point reading in a miracle here, and I've heard so much made of this. I think it's better to look at it in the normal, natural way in which it's given to us, and that's just simply this. Our Lord, when he was in Jerusalem the last time, had told these friends there, I'm coming here, and probably had disclosed to them what he intended to do. And he asked, I'm sure, that they had furnished the little animal for him. They agreed to it, and they said, We'll have it ready. And I think it was to be agreed at the Passover feast. And they had it already tied. Oh, I think it's so much more wonderful that way. And he said, I'll send one of my disciples or a couple of them in to get the little animal. And when they come to get it, you better question them and make sure. And I'll tell them what to say. Now he tells them, If any man say aught unto you, ye shall say, The Lord hath need of them, and straightway he'll send them. All this was done that it might be fulfilled, which was spoken by the prophet, saying, and this, of course, is in Zechariah 9:9, Tell ye the daughter of Zion, Behold, thy king cometh unto thee, meek, and sitting upon an ass, and a foal of an ass. The very interesting thing is that if you go back to Zechariah 9:9, you're going to find that we don't have the total quotation here at all. Actually, Zechariah 9:9, Rejoice greatly, O daughter of Zion. Shout, O daughter of Jerusalem. Behold, thy king cometh unto thee. He is just and having salvation, lowly and riding upon an ass and upon a colt, the foal of an ass. Now, there are certain important omissions in the quotation in Matthew, which a very careful comparison will reveal. Rejoice greatly, O daughter of Zion, is omitted. Why? He's not coming in now for this time of rejoicing. That'll take place at his second coming. Likewise, he is just and having salvation, and the word salvation is victory. That was not that. The conclusion to be drawn is that these portions will be fulfilled at the second coming, and that will be the true triumphal entry. Now, this is in fulfillment of the part that is quoted here. Now, it is assumed that he was meek because he was riding upon this little animal. Friends, that's not true. That little animal was ridden by kings. That would be just like come riding in today in a Rolls Royce. The little animal, this little donkey, was the animal of peace, and kings rode upon it. And actually, by riding upon the little animal, he's offering himself as king. And in spite of the fact he's doing that, why, the prophet says he's humble. That's important to see, and I think very important to see. Now, will you notice? And the disciples went and did as Jesus commanded them, and brought the ass and the colt, and put on them their clothes, and they set him thereon. And a very great multitude spread their garments in the way. Others cut down branches from the trees, strawed them in the way. And the multitudes that went before and that followed cried, saying, Hosanna to the Son of David. Blessed is he that cometh in the name of the Lord. Hosanna in the highest. And when he was come into Jerusalem, all the city was moved, saying, Who is this? And the multitude said, This is Jesus, the prophet of Nazareth of Galilee. Well, that same multitude just in a few days will say, Crucify him. Now we have verse 12, And Jesus went into the temple of God, cast out all them that sold and bought in the temple, overthrew the tables of the money changers and the seats of them that sold doves, and said unto them, It is written, My house shall be called a house of prayer, but you've made it a den of thieves. That's very strong language, is it not? Now, I'd like to call attention here in closing to something that's very important to understand the so-called triumphal entry. I do not think that the triumphal entry is the proper name for it here, because we've seen only certain portions of Zechariah were fulfilled. He's coming into the city, and he's coming in order that he might be the Savior. He's making the final presentation of himself, a public presentation to the people. Now, I think that when you put all of the Gospels together, they present a composite picture of the so-called triumphal entry. I think you need to put the Gospel accounts together, and the conclusion, I think, is quite obvious that he didn't enter the city just one time, but 3 days. Once a day, on 3 separate days, he came into Jerusalem. Now, let me briefly sketch this. The first day he came in was on Saturday. That was the Sabbath day. There were no money changers on that day. And you'll notice that Mark tells us that he looked around and left. Jesus entered into Jerusalem and into the temple. When he looked round about upon all things, and now the eventide was come, he went out unto Bethany with the 12. That's Mark 11:11. The first day, no money changers. He just went in and looked around. That day he entered as the priest of God. The second day was Sunday, the first day of the week. Matthew's the one records that here. The money changers were there, and he cleansed the temple. Now, Matthew presents him how? As a king. He entered as the king, according to Matthew. Then the third day he came in, and that's on Monday, the second day of the week, and that's the day he wept over Jerusalem and entered the temple and taught and healed. And Dr. Luke records that in Luke 19:41, 44, and 47, 48. We'll see that when we get to it. He entered as prophet that day. He entered 3 times, as the priest, as the king, as the prophet. And he retired each day to Bethany. Apparently he did not spend a night in the city until he was arrested. Remember, the so-called triumphal entry, it ended at the cross. He'll come the second time in triumph. And the writer to the Hebrews puts this together in a wonderful way. Hebrews 9:28, so Christ was once offered to bear the sins of many, and unto them that look for him shall he appear the second time without sin unto salvation. And when he comes the next time to this earth, we're told his feet will stand on the Mount of Olives. That's where he touches down on this earth. Then he comes into the city. That'll be the triumphal entry at his second coming. This I cannot call a triumphal entry. He's on the way to the cross to die for your sin and my sin. And by his death and resurrection, salvation is to be offered unto him. Now we're told the blind and the lame came to him in the temple. He healed them. You notice how Matthew emphasizes that. Multitudes were healed. And when the chief priests and scribes saw the wonderful things that he did, and the children crying in the temple and saying, Hosanna to the Son of David, they were so displeased. You see, the chief priests, they resented it. And they said unto him, Hearest thou what these say? And Jesus saith unto them, Yea, have ye never read, out of the mouth of babes and sucklings, thou hast perfected praise? And he left them. This is his rejection of the religious leaders. He left them, and he went out of the city unto Bethany, and he lodged there. Now we find him the next day coming back into the city. And I think that this is the one that Dr. Luke will emphasize for us. We need to recognize, and I think when you put the gospel accounts together, he entered the city 3 times as prophet, priest, and king. This is his final offer of himself to his own nation. And now, after this, he's on the way to the cross. We'll see that next time. Until then, may God richly bless you, my beloved.
0: Well, we'll continue our journey to the cross with Jesus next time. As we walk with him through Matthew, we're not just learning what he did, we're beginning to understand why he did it. If you'd like to know more about God's plan of salvation for your life and what the cross means for you, you can click on How Can I Know God in our app or at ttb.org. 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

0: Through the Bible is a 5-year study of God's entire Word, and together we discover God's purposes in history and our lives, found only when we believe in Jesus Christ. 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
1: God doesn't always give us what we want. 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
1: Gentle parenting. What is it? Is it helpful or hurtful? Tanner K. Swanson helps you develop a balanced perspective.
2: The best parts of gentle parenting can be found in God's wisdom. And it doesn't have to come directly from gentle parenting sources. I don't want to say that all things in gentle parenting are bad, but if we're going to start and end there, I think it's going to be problematic.
1: This is Revive Our Hearts with Nancy DeMoss Wolgemuth, author of Holiness, The Heart God Purifies. For Wednesday, August 12th, I'm Dana Gresh. Tanner K. Swanson is a wife, mother, editor, and guest contributor at Desiring God. She and her husband TJ live in beautiful Aurora, Colorado with their two boys. Tanner, I am really thankful to have you here today. Thanks for being on Revive Our Hearts.
2: Yeah, thanks for having me, Dana. It's a pleasure.
1: You know, our producer Phil forwarded an article that you wrote for the Desiring God blog, and the title immediately, I was like, yeah, we have to talk to this girl. The title is Just and Gentle Parenting. And I've heard so much about this gentle parenting movement, and I've been just craving for someone to speak into it from a biblical perspective. For those who've never heard those two words together, gentle parenting, what is the context and what kind of meaning does that have in the parenting conversation today?
2: Yeah, I think that maybe the first thing to say about gentle parenting is that it's kind of an umbrella term. When I talk to friends or do research about gentle parenting, what I've found is that a lot of people use that word to refer to a broad spectrum of things. But in general, I would say that gentle parenting in the last 30 years has been born out of a really intense focus on the parent-child relationship and trying to create a secure attachment, is what child psychologists say, between a parent and a child. And to do that, they use things like empathy and respect and trying to really communicate clearly with your children. So I think the way that it's played out in specific homes is different from person to person. But in general, it's going to be a parenting philosophy that focuses on creating a secure attachment between a parent and a child. And it's done through a parent making sure that children feel respected, that they feel listened to, that they feel empathized with. And then again, the way that that's borne out is going to change from mom to mom and dad to dad.
1: Okay, so let's drill down. When you say secure attachment, I think, okay, I would like my children to feel secure and attached to me, both of those things. Is that a good term or is the bad term secure attachment?
2: Yeah, I think from a child psychology perspective, what they're trying to do is say, we want our children to feel like we are a base from which they can explore the world safely and feel like they can come back and have this really secure anchor. And so I agree, when you hear a word like secure attachment or a phrase like secure attachment, you think, oh yes, I want that too. I think that potentially one of the main problems with something like gentle parenting and overemphasizing some of these terms is that they're coming from a secular place. Mm. It's not coming from the Bible, ultimately. A lot of people that use gentle parenting as Christians don't realize that they're starting with a secular psychology and then trying to take it back to the Bible. And that is just a really tricky thing to do sometimes when there are going to be unbiblical doctrines that are baked into that child psychology.
1: I feel like psychology has been somewhat useful in terms of giving some language and diagnosing things that are real problems in our world. But I also think psychology has overstepped its bounds and that it's almost useless in terms of prescribing healing for the things we're able to define. What is your opinion on why it would be a danger zone for us to anchor our parenting in something that's anchored in psychological ideology?
2: Yeah, I think the main reason would be that when you're starting from a place of an academic philosophy or child psychology, the people that have developed those theories are not found in Christ. Mm-hmm. And so when you're not found in Christ, you're going to find unbiblical teaching generally spread all throughout, even if there is general wisdom, because we want to make sure that we acknowledge that God gives wisdom abundantly to all kinds of people. But that wisdom is general wisdom. It's not going to be a special revelation that comes from the scriptures. And so I think just being careful that we're not starting there and then trying to work our way back to the Bible, because that's going to be very difficult to do.
1: Yeah. I would take it a step further and say many of the prominent leaders and founders of psychology, I'm talking decades ago, when you look at the long-term outcome of their lives, they died very unhappy. Not all of them, but many of them. The worldly ideologies that they established for us to have wellness and happiness didn't work for them. And that really concerns me. One of my husband's favorite Bible verses, I'm not sure the address of it, but it's a verse that Paul wrote to Timothy saying, be faithful to the things that you've been taught, because you can trust the ones who taught you.

0: gentleness, that's a fruit of the spirit. This must inherently be a good thing. But biblical gentleness is not going to be played out the way that child psychology gentleness is going to be played out, because biblical gentleness is always balanced by specifically the other attributes of God that God wants to see his people living in, like justice. Whereas gentleness from a psychology perspective is just going to try to understand gentleness in its own terms as they see it being good for the secure attachment and child flourishing and all of those things, which again, that is great. But like you're saying, true flourishing isn't going to come from listening to statistically significant research, even if it's going to have some wisdom baked into it. That's wonderful. But we need to try to understand gentleness as scripture does. And gentleness is always going to be paired with other balancing attributes like justice, like righteousness, like the desire to see others grow in their knowledge and ministry in the Lord. And so we just want to make sure that we're not just ending with gentleness and not going anywhere else. Because I think that that can be one struggle for parents, is thinking, oh, gentleness in and of itself, that's one. But there are so many other attributes that God wants parents to both parent with and instill in their children.
1: I've had so many questions about gentle parenting. Like, well, how does gentle parenting work when your child is playing near a highway? And, you know, what, how does that apply? Or your child is willfully rebellious and they're continually just demonstrating disrespect to authority, maybe parental authority, maybe teaching or spiritual authorities in their lives. Like, how does it work there?
0: Yeah, that's a great question. And actually, it makes me think of a time that I watched gentle parenting play out just near me. And my son was playing and another boy actually hit him. And the parent in response asked the child, "Do you need to go potty?" And the way that I saw that interaction playing out is that the behavior was not a wrongful behavior in the way that it was addressed. It was just that there was an external factor, like needing to go potty, that was causing the child to act out. And so in that situation, gentle parenting is not going, at least some gentle parents are not going to correct the behavior. They're going to try to fix the external factor that's causing the behavior, which I think is what you're saying. You know, parents, what are they going to do when children are being unsafe? It's tricky. You know, what are you going to do? Are you just, you know, going to try to pull them out of the situation and take them potty or give them a snack or whatever it is? I think that God's word gives a clearer mandate for correction and admonishment in those kinds of situations, rather than just trying to communicate to children, what you did wasn't wrong. You just have a problem that you need to solve.
1: Yeah. So it's not the child has no responsibility in their reactivity to things. In other words, no sin.
0: Yeah. I think that is maybe one of my main concerns with gentle parenting is, again, because it's coming from secular psychology, it's not going to have a doctrine of original sin and a doctrine of total depravity. Instead, it's going to say that children are inherently good. And when they're not acting good, it's because of some factor outside of their control. It's not coming from their heart. It's coming from their environment, which is contrary to what the Bible teaches.
1: I have the world's most wonderful grandchildren, Tanner. They are
0: that's great.
1: Perfect. But I see their sinfulness real early. You know, you do look differently at your grandchildren than you do your children. I think there's more tolerance, more patience. You're not with them as much. And it's not your job to entirely. I mean, the Bible does say grandparents and parents are supposed to teach children the truth of God's word. But there's just a tolerance. But I see the sinfulness. Now, that does have to be corrected, but is it possible that this gentle parenting movement was a backlash because perhaps some parents weren't correcting and disciplining their children and teaching them justice from a place of self-control? Is that where it's coming from? Like, where did the gentle parenting movement originate?
0: I think that's definitely a big part of it. I have read several books that either are implicitly or explicitly gentle parenting books. And a lot of times the introductions to those books say things

0: like, do you want to stop yelling at your kids? And are you tired of being angry all the time? And I don't know any parent that wouldn't say, yes, I don't want to be angry. I don't want to yell at my kids. So I think a lot of times gentle parenting draws people in by pointing to the misuse of authority and saying, hey, don't misuse your authority like maybe your parents did, or like you've heard others doing, or like you see in the news, or like you yourself are doing. And then parents are like, yes, that's what I need. I need to not be angry all the time. And then they get drawn in to gentle parenting, I think, because they're trying to say that the misuse of authority is so bad that we should just not use authority at all. But I think the issue with that is that starting a parenting philosophy from the place of, do you want to stop being angry, is a very different question from starting your parenting from a place of, do I want to honor God? And I think that is one of the key issues, is the fundamental questions that are being asked by gentle parenting versus what scripture asks. Scripture wants us to honor the Lord with heart, soul, mind, and strength, and see our kids doing that as well. And a philosophy that's just trying to get us off of anger is not necessarily going to promote that whole picture of honoring the Lord too. So it's great that we want to stop being angry. We want to stop misusing authority, but this psychology is pretty much going to stay there. It's not going to round out the picture of giving people Christ-like biblical parenting in the home that is going to not just use gentleness, but also justice and righteousness and some of those other things that I mentioned.
1: So how do we balance it? You know, there's a rut on both sides of the road, right? There's the overcorrecting for authority that wasn't maybe healthy and self-controlled and discipling. Honestly, when you talk about that, I think, oh, that's just all over our culture everywhere. Like, there's this presupposition that because some people have misused authority, we should dismantle all authority structures, right? And this is just an application of that to parenting that you're talking about. But how should we be balancing it? Like, I'm going to give you an example. I'm going to put you to the test, Tanner. Here we go. So my 3-year-old grandson, Theo, was over the other night. We have an air purifier in our living room, and it's just this little 1 foot square, 3 foot tall, little quiet whirring machine that takes supposedly all of the particles out of the air that aren't good for my asthma, right? Theo looks at me with a rock in his hand, holding it over the grid at the top of this thing, and he looks at me defiantly as if, do you think I'm going to do it or not?
0: Right.
1: I'm like, Theo, don't drop that rock. Boom. He drops the rock. Rattle, rattle, rattle, rattle, rattle. Okay. How would a gentle parenting parent respond to that moment? And then how would a parent who's using God's word to apply to their discipleship and their discipline respond to that moment?
0: Sorry that that happened to you, but good analogy for the situation.
1: Yeah, we did fix it.
0: Great. Yeah, I think that what a gentle parent would potentially do is first try to restate to Theo what he was feeling that would have made him do that. So maybe it would be something like this. Theo, you're feeling bored and you want something to do that's fun. So you took a rock and you put it down my air purifier. Do you see why that wouldn't be a good idea and we should find something more fun to do? Would you like to do this or this? And so first you're in a way excusing the behavior because you're saying, oh, it wasn't because you wanted to potentially like cause mischief. That wasn't the reason. You were bored and boredom is bad. And so let's try to remove the boredom so that you don't act in this way. And generally, a lot of times what gentle parents will do to redirect is then give a question that tries to pull the child out of that behavior. So would you like to do this instead? Which again, that can be really great. And I use that all the time, especially with young children. It's good to redirect them, but it's not good to redirect endlessly and to never try to get to the heart of why the child might have been doing that outside of boredom. And so I think a Christian parent instead would look at Theo and could still ask questions. I think gentle parenting does a great job asking questions. So a Christian parent might say, Theo, why did you do that? You could ask a question to start, but it can't end with questions. It needs to be an explanation and an admonishment not to do things that would hurt God's world and hurt, like, something that helps grandma. Like, Theo, this helps me to breathe better. And when you put this rock down here, you're actually, you know, hurting the air that grandma breathes. Do you understand that, buddy? I think it's good to make children feel within reason, within their capacity, that sin is wrong and that it hurts. Gentle parenting is going to try to avoid feelings of shame in children. They don't want children to feel shame or pain or like they have caused any tension in a relationship with a parent or a grandparent. I think Christian parenting, within reason and within the frame of the child, wants them to feel that sin hurts and that it causes pain. Yeah. And so I think a gentle parent in that situation would not do that. But a Christian parent does that within reason and tries to get them to feel the gravity of that was wrong, that could have caused problems. And if it was a parent and not grandma, you could have a consequence if you wanted to. It could be whatever consequence is fitting for your child.
1: Nana Dana. That's what they call me. Nana Dana. One word. I love that you said something that gentle parenting gets right is asking questions. One of the things I hear Christians do a lot of time is when there's a movement like gentle parenting, we just demonize it instead of really examining, you know, are there some things here where we as Christians could push reset on how we're communicating with our kids? What habits have we learned that maybe aren't as healthy as they need to be? But to your point, my biggest concern about what Theo did, and he was bored. You hit that nail on the head. Is that he disobeyed me.
0: Right.
1: I was intrigued by the curiosity of what will happen if I put this rock down in there where I see these motors. Like, I was actually intrigued by that. And I was like, oh, Theo might be an engineer one day. Like, none of my other grandkids have ever been interested in the motor in there. But he disobeyed me.
0: Right.
1: I said no.
0: Yeah.
1: And so that was my bigger concern, because I could fast forward to Theo as a high school kid in school looking at his teacher defiantly, you know? And so that is sin.
0: Yeah.
1: Disobedience, it really is the first sin, right? And so as Christian parents, we want to address that. But I love that you are saying, let's not demonize this. Let's learn from this as well.
0: I had forgotten that you had told Theo no at the start of his rock dropping. And I think that is really important when it comes to consequences, understanding when to give consequences and not. Gentle parenting leans on you don't get a consequence. Like I said, the gentle parent would just redirect. If a child knows that this is explicit disobedience and it's not an up in the air question of, is this thing wrong? Do I know if I can do this thing or not? Then consequences are important so that they know I disobeyed and that disobedience was wrong. And here's the consequence to help me understand the wrongfulness of that choice.
1: You seem to have studied this very thoroughly.
0: I have tried to. I live in a context where gentle parenting is practiced both inside and outside the church. And I've really wanted to understand its best possible presentation of itself so that I can engage with it, not from a position of, I don't know what this is really doing, so I'm just going to call it crazy, but instead really try to understand, like, the best possible argument for it, and then really understand how that doesn't line up with scripture, to both understand the parents around me and the movement itself and be able to speak into it.
1: So what do you want to say to the Christian mom who's listening that says, I'm practicing gentle parenting. I am one of those moms inside the church that's applying these principles. What would you say to her? Because she might be bristling a little bit at your concern right now.
0: Yeah, I would just ask her to make sure that she has done a dive into the roots of gentle parenting. There are some really great articles that have been written online. There's one by the Gospel Coalition that I linked to in my article that talks about the roots of gentle parenting. Look into those roots if you haven't already, because a lot of the parents that I talk to, I don't think they have. So they don't see the way that secular ideology is being played out in the parenting style. So look into the roots. And then I would also say, gentle parenting is not the only option in parenting. I think a lot of times people think, oh, well, this is the best ideology that's out there because it's telling me that I won't hurt my kids and that my kids won't grow up to walk away from our family. Because that's, again, how gentle parenting, I think, is kind of promoting itself in a lot of ways is, do you want to make sure that your kids feel safe with you and that they feel empathized with and respected? And Christian parents are often answering those questions, yes. And I think we just want to make sure that we're going to scripture first to answer how we can do that instead of to gentle parenting. So look at the roots and then go to scripture and see that scripture also cares about respect. And it also cares about being able to sympathize with people who are different and weaker than you. And it also cares about communication and being peaceable. So I think that the best parts of gentle parenting can be found in God's wisdom. And it doesn't have to come directly from gentle parenting sources. Like you've said, I don't want to say that all things in gentle parenting are bad, but if we're going to start and end there, I think it's going to be problematic. Yeah.
1: As anything is when we don't apply scripture to it. You know, I want to talk to you, sweet listener, for just a moment. I hope you're finding this conversation to be thought-provoking and helpful. Maybe you'd like to study this topic further between today's episode and tomorrow's. If so, you'll find Tanner's article linked in the transcript. It's titled Just and Gentle Parenting. Just visit reviveourhearts.com for all that, or look up today's transcript on the Revive Our Hearts app. We love responding to cultural conversations with the truth of Scripture here on Revive Our Hearts, and we're able to do that because of listener support. 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Well, Tanner, I have some questions rolling through my head. For example, what are the roots of the gentle parenting movement? I want to know a little bit more about that. And you keep using the word justice. So I want to dig into how we apply justice to our parenting and maybe our grandparenting as well. Yeah. So would you come back tomorrow so we can talk a little bit about that?
0: I would love to.
1: Looking forward to it. Thank you for listening today. Please be back for Revive Our Hearts.

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0: Hi, I'm Dr. John Neufeld, and you're listening to Back to the Bible Canada's Bible Minute. Genesis 32:26 says, "Then he said, 'Let me go, for the day has broken.' But Jacob said, 'I will not let you go unless you bless me.' On the night before Jacob faced Esau, he was alone and frightened. God came to him, but in surprising fashion. God physically wrestled with Jacob. And when God saw that Jacob's spirit was unyielding, he touched Jacob's hip and lamed him. That's when Jacob cried, 'I will not let you go unless you bless me.' It's not a cry of victory, but of a crippled man clinging to God lest he fall. Jacob yielded to God and received two things. First, God changed his name to Israel. That's fitting for a man who was being changed. Second, Jacob walked with a limp, a permanent reminder of God's blessing won by surrender." Listen to Back to the Bible Canada each weekday on this station or online at backtothebible.ca.
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0: 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Dale Carnegie admitted that many of the principles he taught were common sense, but that people needed to be reminded of them frequently. Indeed, the rules for success in relationships are often the simplest, like the so-called golden rule. Jesus said, "Whatever you want men to do to you, do also to them." So simple and yet so often overlooked. This is David Jeremiah, encouraging you to get on the road to new life. Discover God's rules for living on Route 66.
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0: You guys are just amazing, because if you flip to another station by accident, the music is all negative. 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

Life doesn't always slow down when we want it to, but every once in a while, there's a quiet moment that reminds us to pause, breathe, and notice the good around us. My hope is that somewhere in the music, you'll find a little peace, and maybe even hear God gently reminding you that He is near.

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Glad to have you with me this morning. I'm Mountain Mike. Maybe you're off to work later this morning. Going to make a buck or two, and that's great. Here's some encouragement to remember that Proverbs 22:1 tells workers to choose a good reputation over great riches. Being held in high esteem is better than money.

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Mountain Mike with you overnight. You know, a lot of people struggle with who they are compared to who they'd like to be. Well, they say that if you recognize the need for improvement, things are already improving. 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

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He wants you to be more and more like Jesus.

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0: the music has been awesome. I've been so, so blessed. Amazing, beautiful. It has just changed my whole morning. Thank you so much.
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Are you going through a bit of a valley today? In pain, maybe? Hey, it's Mike. It's good to keep in mind that what God's allowing may not make a whole lot of sense right now. But remember, your greatest ministry will most likely come out of your greatest hurt.

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0: Hello, this is John MacArthur. I don't have to tell you that we live in chaotic times. 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

0: I find that worship music just, it really connects me with God. 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

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Doctors Chuck Swindoll, Charles Stanley, John Neufeld, J. Vernon McGee, and many, many others are heard right here on The Light. 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

0: the heart and soul of our community. 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
1: You can't be joyous about God and bitter toward other people. You can't lift up holy hands to a holy God and praise Him and worship Him and adore Him and go right back home and just absolutely let somebody have it. It doesn't work. If the praise is to be genuine, that praise must be born out of a heart of love toward God. How can I love God whom I have not seen if I have ill will toward my brother whom I do see?
2: When others hurt us, it's sometimes hard to even think about forgiving them. But today on In Touch, the teaching ministry of Dr. Charles Stanley, we'll see that withholding forgiveness is devastating. It destroys intimacy and eventually poisons our relationships. Stay with us now and learn how to maintain a spirit of forgiveness. Let's listen in to Dr. Stanley's message.
1: Well, when I think about God, I think about this truth. That is that forgiveness is the gift of God to every single person. So what I want to talk about in this message is the gift of forgiveness. And I want you to turn, if you will, to Ephesians chapter 4. And Paul in this Ephesian chapter is talking about some things that do not fit who we are as believers. In fact, in the first three chapters, he's talking about who we are in Christ and what our position is in Him. And then in the last three chapters, he's talking about how we ought to behave, that is, how we ought to practice who we are in Christ Jesus. So I want you to begin, if you will, in the 29th verse. One of the things he says here, he says, "Let no unwholesome word proceed from your mouth, but only such a word as is good for edification according to the need of the moment, that it may give grace to those who hear." And then he makes a statement that most of us know this one by heart. He says, "Do not grieve the Holy Spirit of God, by whom you are sealed for the day of redemption." Then here's what he says. "Let all bitterness and wrath and anger and clamor and slander be put away from you along with all malice. And be kind to one another, tender-hearted, forgiving each other, just as God in Christ also has forgiven you." Now, when a person has an unforgiving spirit and refuses to be kind and tender-hearted and forgiving, even as God has forgiven us in Christ Jesus, when a person refuses to do that, what happens to them? Well, there are some very definite consequences. One of them is emotional bondage. And this is where people are, who are living in anger and bitterness and hostility and resentment. And everybody's going to have things done to them or said about them in life, because that's the kind of world we live in. It's never going to be a place where everybody just loves you. Listen, any person who acts in such a fashion to be sure that everybody will love them, well, first of all, some people are not going to love you just because you're being too kind. I mean, it's amazing what people get upset about. They don't believe you. They think you're fake, and they think you're just being hypocritical. You know, nobody could act like that. No one is going to have everybody liking them. That's just the way life is. And the sooner you'd realize, the only person I have to please is God. He's the only person I really want to please. Now, if everybody else comes along, fine. And so you can't live your life trying to please people, but you can live your life forgiving those who misunderstand, or forgiving those who may wrong us. Emotional bondage. Think about this. If a person has a spirit of unforgiveness and bitterness and resentment or anger and hostility they're not willing to deal with, listen to me, it's going to color everything in their life. Jealousy is going to color every attitude. It's going to color everything in their life. It affects the way they think about everything, because you see, you can't separate your emotions from every other part of you. Your spirit, your body, they all fit and they all work together. Body, soul, mind, spirit, all goes together. You cannot be bitter toward people and receive love. I'll tell you what, it's like static. It's like putting a square peg in a round hole. It just won't fit. You can't fit bitterness into a life and say, "Well, you know, boy, I just feel loved by you and loved by him and loved by her and loved by them, but I'm telling you right now, this is where I feel over here." It just doesn't work that way. They're in bondage, frozen, and wondering what's wrong with life. And you know what people do like that? They blame everything and everybody, everything coming and going. It's his fault, her fault, their fault. They hadn't done this. If they'd have given me this on this job, if my pay had been raised, all these things, if I'd been put in this position, blame, blame, blame, blame, blame. And what happens? It just seethe and seethe and sift and boil in anger and bitterness and resentment, and something horrible is going on the inside. First result is emotional bondage. Second result is broken relationships. Listen, you cannot have good relationships with everybody and single out one and hate or despise that person. You absolutely cannot. You see, loving people and liking the way they act is something different. I can love a person without liking the way they act. And you and I are not going to get along with everybody the same. Personalities are different. There are certain types of personalities that fit better than others. And so that's just part of life and part of us growing up and being natural in this world in which you and I live. We're all different. We all came from different situations and circumstances, so we don't all agree about everything. But to have an unforgiving spirit is something totally different. And an unforgiving spirit hampers relationships. Because if you and I tried to be friends and I have an unforgiving spirit towards someone else, more than likely I'm going to suspect you. Or I'll be on guard lest I get hurt again. And that's why you and I have to be forgiving toward others no matter what they do, or we can't have healthy relationships with other people. Because we'll be on guard that we don't get hurt. And this is where a lot of people are. They're living just like this. They've got their guard up. They've been hurt. They've been hurt greatly. They've been hurt deeply. Their pain is intense. And somehow they can't deal with it or won't deal with it. And so they walk around their guard up. I want to be your friend, but don't cross this wall. Brother, the day you cross this wall, you're in trouble. And so they walk around walled in. You know what they've done? They put the blocks of resentment and hostility and anger in their own wall. Now, they may feel like, well, why don't people love me? Why don't people like me? Why don't they want to be around me? Well, because you got them walled out. And so because we allow the years to go by, building up resentment, hostility, and anger, then we wonder why folks, listen, people climb the wall, and what do? We hit them on the fingers when their fingers get to the top of the wall. Don't get inside my wall because I'm not comfortable with you in there. And we shut them out. And you've met people, for example, that you walk up and say, how you doing? Fine. No matter what you say to them, once you get a response like that, you know that's a one-way relationship. You know why? They're frozen about something. Their emotional life is all frozen and hung up about something. And especially when a father or mother, when their kids come, listen, when your kids come up and you hug your kids, I mean, you throw everything you got into it. Your kids walk up and hug you, and it's like hugging this desk. You know what it says? You don't have to say anything. It says to them, listen, their emotions are just that instant they say, he doesn't love me. She doesn't love me. Because you love somebody, you are kind and tenderhearted, and you are pliable. And you know what? The more you love somebody, the more of a pushover you are. That's why your grandchildren can come up to you and they'll say, you know I'm hung, don't you? My grandchildren come up to me and say, Gramps, I want so-and-so. Don't even ask me any more questions. When do we go get it? You know why? When do we go get it? Because that love has absolutely no barriers. Not one barrier whatsoever. Well, the truth is, and I'm asking the Lord, now, Lord, enable me to love everybody like I love my grandchildren. Absolutely, don't ask any questions. What can I do for you? You see, Jesus, nobody ever approached Jesus and he said, you know why I know he was such an absolutely fantastic lover? Because the kids are always running up to him. Now, if children are always running up to you, you know what they feel? They feel something good. Now, we can fake each other up, but you can't fake a child out. I guarantee you can't fake a child out. Listen, you can have two grandmothers, and those kids are going to be drawn to one and just nice to the other. You know why? Because a child, 3 years old or 7 years old or 2 years old, listen, they read hearts much better than we do. I mean, we get all impressed by what they do for us and how they look and what they give us and all these things. A heart with a child, a little grandchild, 3 years old, 5 years old, their heart tells them, Granny's heart or Gramps' heart, we're all the same, but you let one be hard and that child will never know exactly what's going on, but they just know something about them that doesn't appeal to them. You know what it says? You can't hide love. Neither can you hide a bitter, angry, unforgiving spirit. And so therefore, we hinder wonderful relationships when we don't deal with these things that is so absolutely evident. Well, the third thing that happens here is this. It erodes our fellowship with God. Listen to this. You can't be joyous about God and bitter toward other people. And that's why praise, listen, when I think about people praising the Lord, and I believe in lifting your hands. Paul said, lift up our holy hands before the Lord and praise Him. I believe in that. You can't lift up holy hands to a holy God and praise Him and worship Him and adore Him and go right back home and just absolutely let somebody have it. It doesn't work. All that's fakey stuff. That's why if the praise is to be genuine, that praise must be born out of a heart of love toward God. And he says, how can I love God whom I have not seen if I have ill will toward my brother whom I do see? So what happens? It erodes our fellowship with him. Let me mention one other thing. Not only is it going to erode my relationship to God, but there's one other thing that does happen. And that is it will affect you physically. These bodies of ours were not made to harbor bitterness, resentment, hostility, and anger very long. Usually I know folks who are old with that. Well, that's true. But look what's happening to them on the inside. Look what happens to them physically. Some people, it affects them more emotionally than it does physically, but physically it's going to affect you. God didn't make us to live this kind of life, especially the believer who has to wrestle what they know is right and what they know is wrong. The unbeliever somehow probably can get by with it a little better than the believer. I wouldn't make that as a fact. I'm just saying it appears sometimes that's the way it is. But you and I know better. And physically it affects us. So what we have to ask is, how do we deal with it? So let's look at several different cases quickly. Let's look at the person who comes to you and says, here's what I did. You know this is what I did. And I want to tell you that I'm sorry and I'm asking you to forgive me. The only proper response is you are forgiven, period. And that's a choice we make. Forgiveness is not a feeling we have, but forgiveness is a choice we make. You're forgiven. That means next time I see you, I'm not going to say, yeah, mm-hmm, I got you, mm-hmm, yeah. No, it says next time I see you, hi. You know why? Because he's free. And look at this. Not only is he free, but you're free. And listen, as long as you have an unforgiving spirit towards someone else, not only are they not free, you're not free. So with the person who comes to you, the way to deal with that is to forgive them, make a choice. Now look, if they say to you, I need to ask you to forgive me, if you even look like you're going to look back and start counting and weighing, you're in trouble. You look them square in the eye and say, you're forgiven. Because of what the Father's done for me, I can do the same for you. What about the people who will never come to you? They'll never say, they know they wronged you, but they'll never admit it. They'll never say, they'll justify it all of their life. They'll never come to you. They'll never admit it. They'll always be justifying it. And they may continue to do it to you. How do you deal with a person who is not ever going to say, I wronged you? Or maybe, what about the person who wronged you and they don't even realize they did it? But I mean, they hurt you deeply. Or it cost you financially in a great way. They don't even realize they did it. And then what about the person who's wronged you and they died? So let's just put those three categories together. Those who know it, but they'll never admit it, never confess it, never ask you to forgive them. Those who don't even know they did it, and those who did it, knew they did it, but died and you didn't deal with it. Somebody says, well, if they're dead, that finishes that. No, it doesn't. It doesn't. And friend, I've never had this happen to me, but I do know a few folks who have. And I'm here to tell you, when there is animosity and bitterness and resentment in somebody's heart towards someone and that person dies, listen, that person goes through a terrible turmoil. You know why? Because when that body is in the casket, it is over. As far as talking to them. They can't ever respond. And when you put that body in the grave, there is no response. It's over. But it's not over with the person who held the animosity. That's why it's very important to deal with things. So what about these three persons? The persons who know, but not about to ask you to forgive them. The people who don't even know what they've done, the people who've died. Here's what you do. And this will work. You find your place, it's quiet, but it's just you. By yourself in a room, and you put two chairs facing each other, and you sit down in one of them. And you visualize the other person sitting in the other one. and you tell them, you really hurt me. You hurt me deeply. Here's what you did, and here's how you did it. And here's what I felt, and here's the anger I felt. Here's the embarrassment I felt, and here's all the struggles I went through. And you say everything you need to say to them, how they hurt you. You may feel like crying, or you may feel like banging on the chair. Whatever's necessary, you get it out and tell them what they did. And then you say to them, but because my Heavenly Father has forgiven me of all my sin and set me free, I want you to know that you're free. I forgive you for what you've done to me. And from this moment on, I don't hold it against you any longer. You're free. You say, suppose I don't feel that. It has nothing to do with feelings. It has to do with a decision. I choose to forgive that person. You say, you talking to an empty chair? Talking to a chair that has no physical person, but one whom you visualize seated in that chair. You tell them exactly how you feel. And you make a choice, I forgive you. And then you may say this, Heavenly Father, out of gratitude and thanksgiving for your forgiveness and your love and your kindness and your tenderheartedness toward me, I thank you for healing me of these bad memories that I have had in the past. And I thank you now for the healing process that's taking place in my life at this very moment. And I want to thank you that I could set this person free just like you set me free. They're forgiven now just as I'm forgiven. And I thank you, Father, for my new perspective on this person and on my life. Now, friend, there's not a single person alive who cannot do that if you're willing. And what'll happen? First of all, you'll be set free. Secondly, your viewpoint and your perspective on that person will change. And number three, you're going to take a leap forward in your spiritual life. And number four, what you do is you open the door for God to use you in ways that He would never use you. He'd already set a limit on your usefulness until you dealt with your brother or your sister. And so, my friend, I want to ask you in Jesus' name, if you've never trusted Jesus as your Savior, you say, well, how could He ever forgive me? Because He loves you. And because His Son paid your price. And if you'll ask Him to forgive you of your sins, He'll forgive you right where you are. He erases the sin debt. He sets you free. And then some of you may have to deal with somebody out there that you have real bitterness toward, animosity, or maybe it's something not quite so difficult as that. When do you do it? As quickly as possible. How do you do it? Now listen carefully. Sometimes you may have to go to someone and say, I want to tell you that my attitude towards you has not been right. I felt that you treated me a certain way. That was my feeling. But regardless, I want to ask you to forgive me for how I've responded to what I have felt. You've not blamed them. Now listen carefully. It's very important you be very wise before you go to someone and ask them to forgive you for your attitude toward them when they've not asked you to forgive them, because their response may be absolutely atrocious because they don't even have any idea what you're talking about. You have to be very careful about how you ask someone to forgive you when they don't have any idea what's going on, especially depending upon what that is. But God may lead you to go to someone and say, I felt, not you did this to me, I felt, I understood. I was probably could have been wrong, but I wanted to deal with my attitude. I remember for myself when I had to go see my stepfather and say to him, and I could have listed a lot of things that he did to me that were wrong, I felt. And yet I remember I had to go to say, here's what I felt, here's how I hurt. But I want to ask you to forgive me for my wrong attitude, my wrong responses, because I didn't respond right as a kid. I didn't respond right as a teenager, and I didn't respond right as a young man. I'm asking you to forgive me. Well, that was the wise thing for me to do with him. You have to decide and ask God to show you what is wise with you about asking someone to forgive you for what you felt in your heart toward them for what they may have done to you that could have been very painful. But one thing for certain, when your spirit is free of unforgiveness, you become a free human being, available for God to love through you and to use you in ways you will never experience until you're set free of an unforgiving spirit.
2: 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But some things God said will happen no matter what. 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
7: Today's scripture reading is John chapter 13, verses 5 through 17. Jesus is speaking. Then he poured water into the basin and began to wash the disciples' feet and to wipe them with the towel with which he was girded. So he came to Simon Peter. He said to him, "Lord, do you wash my feet?" Jesus answered and said to him, "What I do, you do not realize now, but you will understand hereafter." Peter said to him, "Never shall you wash my feet." Jesus answered him, "If I do not wash you, you have no part with me." Simon Peter said to him, "Lord, then wash not only my feet, but also my hands and my head." Jesus said to him, "He who has bathed needs only to wash his feet, but is completely clean. And you are clean, but not all of you." For he knew the one who was betraying him. For this reason he said, "Not all of you are clean." So when he had washed their feet and taken his garments and reclined at the table again, he said to them, "Do you know what I have done to you? You call me teacher and Lord, and you are right, for so I am. If I then, the Lord and the teacher, washed your feet, you also ought to wash one another's feet. For I gave you an example, that you also should do as I did to you. Truly, truly I say to you, a slave is not greater than his master, nor is one who is sent greater than the one who sent him. If you know these things, you are blessed if you do them."
8: Sometimes we need a wake-up call that opens our eyes so we can see who we truly are. When Jesus started washing the disciples' feet, they must have felt uneasy, especially after the recent discussions about which of them was the greatest. As we noted a couple of days ago, foot washing was the task of the lowest slave in the household. But there was probably no servant posted at the door of the Last Supper, since Jesus and his disciples were eating in a borrowed room. All the disciples considered this job beneath them, so everyone's feet remained filthy until Jesus, the King of Kings and Lord of Lords, humbled himself to serve those who should have served him. After 3 years of teaching and modeling humility to his disciples, Jesus drove the point home with a towel and a bowl. If we want to follow Jesus' example of servanthood, a good place to begin is with prayer, asking for help to see any sinful attitudes hiding in our heart. Then we can respond with gratitude rather than shame, as he is inviting us to grow. When we confess what he reveals and ask him to help us change, we'll discover that humility isn't about thinking less of ourselves. It's about thinking of ourselves less. In other words, it's about seeing who God is and living in light of his greatness rather than our own.
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9: He's absolutely sovereign over all things. God chose Abraham to be the father, the heart, the soul, the core, and the beginning of a whole nation of people through whom the Messiah would come. And no matter what happened, God had his way all the way to the coming of Jesus and his crucifixion. And being the sovereign of the universe, he has the right to decide. And for example, I was thinking about that the other day and thinking about, God, what have you ever said, here's what I'm going to do, and you never asked me or told me what the conditions were? And I think I could think of a couple of times when God says, here's what I'm going to do. He didn't say, if you obey me, if you don't obey me, here's what I'm going to do. And in those cases, every single time, he has. So he doesn't have to make it conditional. That is, if God has something he wants to do in your life that's extremely important to him, when he says, here's what I'm going to do, that's what he's going to do.
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11: Good morning. It's cloudy, 10 degrees at 6 o'clock. I'm Les Moore, and here's what's making our news today, this Thursday, the 13th of August, brought to you by our friends at My Professionals Law Office. We'll start off with international news, where Russian President Vladimir Putin says that plans by European countries to seize Russian merchant vessels constitutes piracy, and he vows to respond in kind. The comments which Putin made as he oversaw Navy drills in Russia's Far East come as the EU attempts to increase pressure on Russia's so-called shadow fleet, expanding sanctions against hundreds of vessels and detaining some ships and their crews for checks. Some European governments have said that they are exploring tougher maritime enforcement measures against ships suspected of sanctions evasion. Western nations believe Russia uses a vast fleet of ships to evade international sanctions imposed after Moscow sent troops into Ukraine in February of 2022. An independent appeal board has upheld the suspensions of four members of Canada's 2018 World Junior Hockey Team, despite all five players being acquitted last year of sexual assault charges. Hockey Canada says that Dylan Dubé, Cal Foote, Carter Hart, and Michael McLeod violated its code of conduct, while Alex Formanton has been cleared to return immediately to Hockey Canada's sanctioned programs. Foote's suspension ends in November, while Hart, Dubé, and McLeod remain suspended until 2027, 2028, and 2030, respectively. The ruling does not affect their ability to play in the NHL, and Hockey Canada says no other members of the 2018 were found to have violated its code of conduct. If you have yogurt in the fridge from Costco, you might want to take a look at the label and the date. Costco Canada is warning shoppers about a recall involving two varieties of the Greek Gods yogurt that could contain mold. The affected honey and plain organic yogurts were sold at Costco locations across Canada in recent months. If you have either product, Costco says don't eat it. You can return it to any Costco warehouse for a full refund. And you can find the specific product sizes and best before dates on the Costco Canada website. Alberta RCMP officers will begin switching from their traditional gray uniform shirts to navy blue starting this Saturday as part of an effort to modernize and improve comfort and durability. The change will happen gradually, so Albertans may see Mounties wearing either the old gray shirts or the new blue ones for a while. The RCMP is also updating the look of its police vehicles, with some already featuring the new black and white designs. And it is Miracle Treat Day today in participating Dairy Queen restaurants. The net proceeds from DQ Blizzard sold today will go to 13 children's hospitals across Canada. This marks the company's 24th annual Miracle Treat Day partnership with the Children's Miracle Network that has raised nearly $58 million since 1984. And that's what's making our news today. Quick look at our traffic scene, 4602. Looks like we are free and clear at the moment of any issues or problems out there. If you encounter something you want to let me know about, that would be great. 403-249-7000 is the number. You can call or text. Well, week 11 of the CFL gets underway this evening as the 4-5 Calgary Stampeders are hosting the 3-5 BC Lions tonight. 7 o'clock at McMahon Stadium. We'll see if the weather will hold out. And in baseball, Kazuma Okamoto singled home Vladimir Guerrero Jr. for the go-ahead run in the bottom of the 8th inning before the floodgates opened and the Toronto Blue Jays topped the Boston Red Sox 6-4 for their third straight victory and Boston's fifth straight loss. The two teams get right back at it this afternoon at 1:07. That's sports. Weather-wise, yeah, as I was mentioning, well, we'll see how the weather holds. They are calling for a cloudy day today. 60% chance of showers early this morning. And through the day today, they're calling for 10 to 15 millimeters of rain. Showers this evening as well expected around 5 millimeters. But yeah, we've been getting these evening breaks like last night. We'll see how it all goes. 11 degrees for the forecasted high today. Bit better tomorrow in terms of the high temperature. Look for 17, but they're still calling for showers tomorrow. And then a cloudy evening, and then we're looking quite nice actually for Saturday, Sunday, Monday. Sunshine across the board. 22 Saturday, sunny 25 expected on Sunday, and a sunny 23 for Monday. At the moment, though, we're mostly cloudy and sitting at 10.
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Well, it's early and perfect time to start the day off with a little devotional, wouldn't you say? Join me as we have our devo to go, taking a quick look at Matthew chapter 5, verses 14 and verse 16 that says that you are the light of the world. A city that is set on a hill cannot be hidden, it says. That's what Jesus said. And so you know what? One of the biggest, I would say, temptations for the Christian is to tend to compartmentalize our faith in God. We tend to say, you know, I'm going to be openly Christian in certain places, like at church, of course, and hopefully at home, but not necessarily at other places, like at work or when we play on our sports teams. So there is something to be said about not preaching or evangelizing while, you know, at work or on your team or whatever. Jesus never told us to evangelize in those settings, but we are, though, to let our lights continue to shine. There's a difference. A city on a hill is seen, isn't it? All of the time, without making any noise at all. And so in our verse today, let's be reminded of the fact that in every aspect of life, we can absolutely have our faith in Christ be evident to those around us. And so how does that happen? Well, I'd say by our countenance, our work ethic, our speech, our kindness, our patience, our care for others, lots and lots and lots of different ways.

0: This is Diamond Rio here on AM 700 The Light. Good morning. I'm Les Moore. Lately, I've just been really feeling motivated to help encourage people to get into the Word of God and continue to learn the Word of God. It is the very thing that God has prescribed for us as His children to learn and to grow and to walk according to His will. And we all want that. We want to walk according to His will. We all desire the blessings of God. And sometimes, grace will cover so much, and so does mercy, but so much of what we're lacking is because we're not growing in Him, and He calls us. It's a little bit conditional. Like, if you grow in the grace and knowledge of Jesus Christ, you're going to receive so much more peace and understanding and things that will help the walk on this earth to be a lot richer, just because you know what God says about things. And so I want to encourage you to go from being a casual reader, or maybe you put it down and just read it occasionally, once a month, a couple times a month kind of thing, or whenever you feel like you need it. I would say, hey, why don't you commit to becoming a daily reader and a studier of the Word of God? And that's kind of where we come in, by the way. We have some incredible Bible teachers on the air here. One of them is Dr. J. Vernon McGee. Comes up this morning at 8:30, and he's continuing his line-upon-line study. He's an expositor and one of the best, and that's why his ministry just continues to thrive. He's on the air this morning, and you can listen as he teaches from Matthew 21, verse 18, all the way to 22:14, and then tomorrow he'll pick right back up and go from 22:15 to 23:22, just verse by verse, and you can learn so much about what the Bible has to say, because there are a lot of maybe passages that aren't necessarily clear. So today they're going to be looking at this fact that, just few things bother Jesus more than hypocrisy. They'll be looking at that. Again and again, Jesus confronted those who pretended to love God, and their hearts were far from Him. So you can join Dr. J. Vernon McGee today at 8:30 as they hear some of Jesus' strongest words, really, for empty religion, and discover why truth mattered so deeply to Him. That's today on Through the Bible, coming up this morning at 8:30.
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2: Did you know that God is able to do exceedingly above and beyond that which you could ask or think? 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Please take care of it. And you want to do even more? I welcome that too. Whatever God wants to do, we think God wants to withhold His blessing. We think that God is stingy. The very opposite is taught in Scripture. Jesus said, ask and it shall be given, seek and ye shall find, knock and the door shall be open. And there's an ascending intensity in the verbs that Christ used, implying that we should step up our game. So first we're asking, then we're seeking, then we're knocking. So keep asking the Lord.
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0: All right, 625, cool out there, 10 degrees, and we're not really going to warm up. It's going to be 11 for a high today and rain off and on during the day. Details of your five-day forecast coming up at the top of the hour. Here's what's making our news headlines. We'll give you the details of these stories coming up at 7 o'clock. Russian President Vladimir Putin is talking tough with the rest of the European Union. All about what they're calling shadow vessels. The EU thinks that Russia is cheating and kind of skirting the sanctions upon them. Putin is warning and threatening to fight fire with fire. I'll tell you about Costco's got a recall right now on yogurt that they sell. Tell you more about that coming up. Woods Homes is unveiling a brand new logo inspired by Blackfoot culture. And I'll tell you about some new research out of the University of Toronto showing that more Canadians are seeing their jobs more as a way to just simply pay the bills rather than being a central part of who they are. You know, a lot of people in the past go, so tell me a little bit about yourself. Well, I'm a doctor or I'm a lawyer, that kind of thing. Less and less Canadians do that. I'll tell you more about these stories coming up. The Jays got another win. They've won three straight. Boston Red Sox have lost five straight. The Jays beat them yesterday 6-4. Stamps are in action this evening, hosting the BC Lions at 7 o'clock at McMahon Stadium. So more sports coming up at 7:03. Back to traffic, see how things are moving out there. Earlier, things were fine. Light volume and road conditions pretty good. It's mostly just the amount of construction around the city that's making it a tough go. But right now, it looks like if you hit the roads, you'll be fine. Everything's okay out there. If you encounter any problems, feel free to give me a call or a text. It's the same number, 403-249-7000.
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That's Stephen Curtis Chapman here on AM 700 The Light. Good morning. I'm Les Moore. It's 6:37. You know, there's something really special about an old Bible. You've seen one, you know, it's very worn in. You don't know necessarily exactly when it was purchased and bought. You just know that it's been around a while. It's been read a lot. The cover is worn. The dog-eared pages, maybe, the notes in the margins, all that kind of stuff. Sometimes you can almost see the fingerprints of the people who held it before us, and you can imagine the prayers that were prayed over those pages as well. Well, this next song is a song that kind of addresses that very thing, that old King James. It's a beautiful reminder that a Bible can become more than, or should be more than just a book, for sure. It can carry the faith and the memories and the legacy of generations. Scott McCreary here on The Light.

0: You can stay in bed for 5 more minutes. 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
5: All right, 6:43, right on the dot. A little cool outside, 10 degrees. Look for only 11 for our high today. So definitely well below seasonal today, but I don't know. I'm kind of still enjoying the break from all that heat we had in July. We are going to warm back up this weekend. Details of your 5-day forecast coming up. Here is a quick look at traffic. We're still doing okay out there. It's mostly green on the City of Calgary map, meaning that things are flowing. Just building volume on northbound Deerfoot Trail as you approach Anderson Road there. That's just construction related and going to be a great project once they finish that, I tell you. But other than that, we don't really see anything. Give me a call. Give me a text if you'd like, if you want to report a problem that you are aware of out there, 403-249-7000.

I think it is. I hope you have a wonderful day today. And no matter what today does bring you, I hope you find a reason to smile. I hope you find a reason to be thankful as well. And just a little bit of joy along the way that you could share with those that you encounter. That's one thing that kind of is in our power, you know, is the kind of encounter we're going to have with somebody. I've heard some comedians say that they have gotten on stage in really bad moods, but then they realize on stage, it's not about them at all. It's about making the people in the crowd happy. I think we can make those around us happy as well.

That song makes me kind of tear up a little bit, to be perfectly honest. How tender to know that the Lord watches over us in our good moments and in our bad. You know, I went through kind of a tough time starting about June of last year, and it went all the way until February of this year, health-wise. And then I was released from this burden and that trial. And the whole time I was, you know, when you get closer to the Lord because of your trials and your circumstances and difficulties, you look to Him more readily. And when you sense His presence, you're so grateful. And then things may alleviate, the trial is over. And do we get selfish then and start just going back to the, you know, being the Lord of our own lives kind of thing? It can happen. It certainly can. But I know it blesses the Lord's heart when He sees that we press into Him, we love Him, we cherish our relationship with Him, even in the really good times. And so no matter what you're going through today, I want to remind you that God watches over you. And boy, we have an opportunity just to love Him today, worship Him, walk with Him, and be thankful and grateful today. Scott Underwood was that artist, by the way, if you ever want to look up that song. Here are the Hunter Brothers ahead of the news.

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2: Good morning. It's 10 degrees at 7:01. I'm Les Moore, and here's what's making our news today, this Thursday, the 13th of August. It's brought to you by our friends at My Professionals Law Office. Russian President Vladimir Putin says that plans by European countries to seize Russian merchant vessels constitutes piracy and vows to respond in kind. The comments which Putin made as he oversaw Navy drills in Russia's Far East come as the EU attempts to increase pressure on Russia's so-called shadow fleet, expanding sanctions against hundreds of vessels and detaining some ships and their crews for checks. An independent appeal board has upheld the suspensions of four members of Canada's 2018 World Junior Hockey Team, despite all five players being acquitted last year of sexual assault charges. Hockey Canada says that Dylan Dubé, Cal Foote, Carter Hart, and Michael McLeod violated its code of conduct, while Alex Formanton has been cleared to return immediately to Hockey Canada sanctioned programs. Foote's suspension ends in November. Hart's, Dubé's, and McLeod's remain suspended, that is, until 2027, 28, and 30, respectively. The ruling doesn't affect their ability to play in the NHL, and Hockey Canada says no further members of the 2018 were found to have violated its code of conduct. Woods Homes is unveiling a new logo inspired by Blackfoot culture as part of a rebrand focused on reconciliation and stronger relations with Indigenous communities. The Calgary-based organization was gifted the Blackfoot name. I'm going to try to pronounce this. I'll probably butcher it, but the Blackfoot name is Ispoomstuyis. And it's on the logo, and it means home or dwelling that offers help and support. Its new logo features an open teepee, symbolizing Woods Home's commitment to welcoming different cultures, perspectives, and worldviews as it supports children, youth, and families, including young people experiencing homelessness. And new research out of the University of Toronto shows that more Canadians are seeing their jobs as a way to pay the bills rather than a central part of who they are. U of T sociology professor Scott Scheiman says that the COVID-19 pandemic prompted many workers to put greater value on family, personal interests, and work-life balance, noting that only 20% of Canadians consider the most important thing in their life to be their job, while 46% disagree. But rising living costs mean that Canadians still depend heavily on employment, creating a tension between wanting work to take up less of their lives and needing it more than ever financially. Scheiman says that artificial intelligence could further change that relationship if automation makes jobs harder to find, potentially reminding people just how much work contributes to their sense of purpose and their identity. And that's our news. Some sports in a moment. Quick look at traffic. Looks like we're still free and clear of any problems. Give me a call or text if you'd like to report an issue you see out there. 403-249-7000. Kazuma Okamoto singled home Vladimir Guerrero Jr. for the go-ahead run in the bottom of the eighth inning before the floodgates opened, and the Toronto Blue Jays topped the Boston Red Sox 6-4 for their third straight victory and Boston's fifth straight loss. The two teams get right back at it to wrap up their four-game series this afternoon at 1:07. Week 11 of the CFL gets underway this evening, as the 4-5 Calgary Stampeders host the 3-5 BC Lions at 7 o'clock at McMahon Stadium. And that's our sports news. Weather-wise, we're looking at a cool day and a rainy day. It could be rainy for the game as well. They're calling for about 10 to 15 millimeters of rain during the daytime today. This evening, they're calling for about 5 millimeters, but I'm not really seeing any breaks in it. So we'll see how the weather plays out for the game. Nothing wrong with a wet football game once in a while. 8 degrees is the low overnight. Tomorrow, a 60% chance of showers, and eventually we see some sunny breaks as well with a high of 17 degrees. Beautiful looking for Saturday, Sunday, and Monday. Clear across the board, 22. Saturday, 25 degrees expected for our high Sunday, and sunny 23 on Monday. Right now it's mostly cloudy, and we're sitting at 11.
0: 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Here's one on AM 700, The Light.

The Lord is my strength and my song. Positive, uplifting, inspirational. 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

Hour number two. Let's get to our little devotional, shall we? Have you had a time with the Word of God yet today? If not, we can spend a minute together, our Devo to Go, looking at Matthew chapter 5, verses 14 and 16, that says that you are the light of the world. A city that is set on a hill cannot be hidden. Those are Jesus' words. You know, one of the biggest temptations for the Christian is to compartmentalize their faith in God. We'll say, maybe not openly, but in our minds we're thinking, you know, I will be Christian openly for sure when I'm at places like church or hopefully at home as well, but not necessarily at other places like when I'm at work or when I'm playing on my sports team. While there's something to be said about not preaching per se or evangelizing while at the latter, you know, Jesus never told us to evangelize at work or on your hockey team or whatever you play, whatever. Not necessarily, but we are to let our lights continually shine. He said, let your light shine. He says, a city on a hill cannot be hidden. And a city on a hill is seen, isn't it? It's seen all of the time from every direction without making any noise. And so in our verse today, let's be reminded of the fact that in every aspect of life, we can absolutely have our faith in Christ be evident to those around us. How? By our countenance, our work ethic, our speech, our kindness, our patience, our availability. Lots and lots of different ways today.

0: That's Travis Tritt here on AM 700 The Light. I'm Les Moore. You know, I actually don't mind a cold summer day once in a while, like we're going to have today. There's something very refreshing about something like that. Maybe putting on a light jacket in August, grabbing maybe a hot chocolate or a coffee, enjoying the fact that you're not sweating before you've even left the house. Sometimes summer doesn't have to be hot to be good. Wouldn't you agree? You can just kind of slow down, breathe in that cool morning air and enjoy a little break from the heat. I went for a nice cool evening walk last night and no mosquitoes. But the air was cool. We had that little break, you know. I saw the blue sky once again, which has been a blessing. Two nights in a row, it kind of cleared out in the evening, and I just thoroughly enjoyed it. Gives you a little bit of a reprieve before the heat will inevitably come back. And some people will say, no, I mean, it's mid-August. It's probably over. All the 30-degree temperatures are probably gone. No, no, no. The minute you think that, you forget how hot September's can be. My birthday's in September. I've had lots of hot birthdays in the mid part of September. So we're still very much in summer, but you know what? We get this little break today. Look for a high today of 11.
1: I'm Mary Lohman, and Fran is struggling with boredom with her job on today's episode of Fran and Jesus on the Job. She's unmotivated to work hard or give it her best effort because it's become routine and unchallenging, and she's bored. Her first challenge is to tackle the slippage of her work habits. That is never right for any reason. So she's aware that she must do good work regardless of how bored she may feel. Now she wants to seek some advice to find out if this is just a boring period she'll pass through or if she's truly bored with her job. I think I'll talk to my Bible study leader, Nancy, Fran decides. She's bound to have been through this in her own career. So she gives Nancy a call and they make a date to have lunch on Saturday. But it's only Wednesday and Saturday seems a long way off. When you're bored, time just drags. So now Fran must find a way to motivate herself through the rest of the week. So Fran asks herself, what can I do to make myself think correctly so that these feelings of boredom don't keep me from doing good work? I need to think of a creative approach to what I'm doing, Fran reasons, like doing it differently. She begins to think about this as she looks at a proposal that needs to be done for one of her clients. How could I do that proposal differently? Her creative juices start to flow, and instead of doing it in the same format as she always has, Fran comes up with a new approach. She calls her friend Andy in the art department and gets a little help from him, and before she knows it, she's into this project with enthusiasm. At the end of the day, she has her proposal almost completed, but it doesn't look like any other proposal she's ever done. Her friend Louise walks into her office as she's finishing, and she shows her the proposal. Wow, Fran, that's really different, Louise says. But I like it. Where'd you get that idea? If I tell you, you'll laugh, Louise, Fran says. Don't tell me, I know. Jesus gave it to you, Louise laughs and rolls her eyes. Yep, exactly right, Fran says. My goodness, is it time to go home already? Where did this day go? Sometimes we get in ruts and we don't have to be in those ruts. Try doing what you do every day with a different approach, and that will take away a lot of the boredom. Just changing the schedule and the routine can help. 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When you're struggling to move from where you are to where you want to be, working with a Christian coach can help. 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
2: Michelangelo called it an ironic smile, and for 500 years, the world has been fascinated with Mona Lisa. But just what is this Renaissance woman smiling at? We may never know, but an art-loving geologist thinks she's found a clue. Those who have been to the Louvre in Paris often say they were surprised at how small the Mona Lisa portrait actually is, 30 by 21 inches. Her smile isn't much bigger, and though we might never know what she's smirking about, another mystery might have been solved. Italian Renaissance specialist and geologist Anne Pizzaruso thinks she's found the painting's setting in northern Italy, in Lecco. Most historians had focused on the bridge in the painting, but Anne believes the mountains reveal the answer. And looking at the pictures of the area, she might be right. Sometimes when we read the Bible, we miss the big picture as well. Thankfully, Jesus reminds us that Genesis to Revelation points to him. I'm David Wolin at haventoday.org.
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0: Yeah, 728 and our news headlines. Checking traffic, a little sport report, all brought to you by our friends at My Professional Law Office. So an independent appeal board has upheld the suspensions of four members of Canada's 2018 World Junior Hockey Team, despite all five being acquitted last year of sexual assault. Costco is warning that if you bought some yogurt from them, it's the brand The Greek Gods. If you bought that brand, you are probably going to want to throw it away. Check their website for a recall. RCMP officers are going to begin switching their traditional gray uniforms starting this Saturday. And it's Miracle Treat Day today with Dairy Queen. Tell you more about these stories coming up at 8 o'clock in sports. Blue Jays got another win yesterday. They've won three straight over the Boston Red Sox. The Red Sox have dropped five in a row, and so it's making this wild card race a little bit interesting now for the Blue Jays. I thought they were just completely out of it. You never know. They may get back in. They play again, those two teams, 107 first pitch, and the Calgary Stampeders are hosting the BC Lions this evening, 7 o'clock at McMahon Stadium. Could be a rainy game. We'll see how it all goes. They're calling for 5 millimeters this evening, so we'll see if it's a rainy game or if it kind of has a little break like we've had the last couple of nights. We'll see. More sports at 8:03 as we go back to traffic. It was light volume earlier, and other than just building volume, we didn't really have any problems to worry about whatsoever, and it seems like that's the case still. Just heavy volume building as you drive northbound Deerfoot through and towards Anderson Road there, that whole construction site, which really, out of all the construction sites going on the roads around our city right now, that is the one I am most eager to see finished, because I drive through that every single morning myself. Looking forward to seeing how that will get the traffic flowing. And anyway, in the meantime, if you want to report any problems you see out there on the roads, feel free to give me a call or text. It's the same number, 403-249-7000.
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0: No, I've had people write to me saying, oh, I love to hear your little daughter at the end of that song. And I'm like, that's not my daughter. That's his daughter. That's Brian Littrell. And that's his daughter who he puts at the beginning, at the end. I wonder how old she is today. I'll have to look that up. But very cute and a wonderful song. Jesus loves you. And that's a great message for you today. Remember, Jesus loves you. And I got to say this. A lot of people who don't really care about God or Christianity would say that almost sounds like a cliche. Oh, Jesus loves you. And kind of throw Jesus into anything. You have to remember Jesus is the Son of God. God the Father, God the Son, and God the Holy Spirit. That's how the Bible describes God, a triune God. He is one, but he has these three persons of the Trinity. And you'll say, well, the Bible doesn't say the word Trinity. No, it doesn't, but it does in the Greek. And it gives us this this sense all over the place. The Bible is just replete with God as Father, God as Son, and the Holy Spirit at work as well. And so when we remember Jesus and we say that Jesus loves you, we remember the resurrected Lord, Jesus who is God. God loves you, and Jesus is Lord. Jesus is God. What a message to know, and what a message to share with people today. So if you're, you know, listening to me today and you're like, I don't really get that, just know, yes, Jesus sees you. He loves you. He is resurrected. He is coming again. And you have to also remember that Jesus is coming back, not as a lamb as he came the first time, a sacrificial lamb. He's coming as a warrior on a white horse. And he is going to rule and reign the nations one day. And he will be judging when he comes back the next time. So we are living in a time of grace right now where we can just reach out to him and say, Lord Jesus, please have mercy on me, a sinner. Lord, love me, help me, and help me to know you better. Just have mercy upon me and all the bad things and the wrong things I've done. And the Bible says that he will automatically, if you ask by faith for forgiveness, it is there for you. And you can have that relationship with the Lord and know his love before it's too late. Today is the day of salvation.
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2: Every day you've got to walk in the Spirit. And sometimes people say, well, I tried Christianity and it didn't work for me. I suggest you didn't do your part. Did you start reading your Bible? Did you develop a prayer life? Did you become a part of church? See, a lot of people don't do anything. It reminds me of people that go to gyms and they never get in shape. Well, they get into shape, but it's like the shape of a pear. But then you look at them, they never work out. They just sit around and talk all day. See, the Christian life, on more than one occasion, is compared to a walk. As you've received Jesus Christ as Lord, the Bible says, so walk in him.
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0: 7:47 and 10 degrees outside. Quick look at traffic. 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Things are flowing. 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
1: 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The Light. 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News, traffic, and weather on AM 700, The Light.
2: Good morning. Mostly cloudy, 11 degrees at 8 o'clock. I'm Les Moore, and here's what's making our news today, this Thursday, the 13th of August. It's brought to you by our friends at My Professionals Law Office. An independent appeal board has upheld the suspensions of four members of Canada's 2018 World Junior Hockey Team, despite all five players being acquitted last year of sexual assault charges. Hockey Canada says that Dylan Dubé, Cal Foote, Carter Hart, and Michael McLeod violated their code of conduct, while Alex Formanton has been cleared to return immediately to Hockey Canada's sanctioned programs. Foote's suspension ends in November, while Hart, Dubé, and McLeod remain suspended until 2027, 28, and 30, respectively. The ruling doesn't affect their ability to play in the NHL. If you've bought yogurt and have it in the fridge from Costco, you might want to take a quick look at the label. Costco Canada is warning shoppers about a recall involving two varieties of the Greek Gods yogurt that could contain mold. The affected honey and plain organic yogurts were sold at Costco locations across the nation in recent months. Check the Costco Canada website for more information. Alberta RCMP officers will begin switching from their traditional gray uniform shirts to navy blue starting this weekend. It's all part of an effort to modernize and improve comfort and durability, and the change is going to happen gradually, so you may see Mounties wearing either the old gray shirts or the new blue ones for a while. The RCMP is also updating the look of their police vehicles, with some already featuring the new black and white design. And it's Miracle Treat Day today in participating Dairy Queen restaurants. The net proceeds from DQ Blizzard sold today will go to 13 children's hospitals across the nation. This marks the company's 24th annual Miracle Treat Day, a partnership with the Children's Miracle Network that's raised nearly $58 million since 1984. And that's our news. Some sports in just a moment. We'll take another quick look at traffic. Looks like we're still doing okay out there. Just building volume in some construction zones and pinch points, but other than that, we're okay. No reports of accidents, incidents, or stalls. Feel free to let me know if you see something. 403-249-7000. Toronto Blue Jays rally to beat the Boston Red Sox 6-4 last night, their third straight win and Boston's fifth straight loss. Kazuma Okamoto drove in Vladimir Guerrero Jr. with a go-ahead run in the eighth, and the Jays and Red Sox meet again this afternoon at 107. Week 11 of the CFL gets underway tonight with the Calgary Stampeders hosting the BC Lions at McMahon Stadium. Stamps sit at 4-5. BC comes in at 3-5. Kickoff is at 7 o'clock. And there's plenty of tennis action at the National Bank Open today, with both singles championships on the schedule for a very rare Thursday finals. In Toronto, it's Poland's Iga Świątek against Kazakh Elena Rybakina, while in Montreal, American players Ben Shelton and Brandon Nakashima will meet in the men's title. And that's our sports news. Weather-wise, looking at a rainy day today, off and on. They're calling for about 10 to 15 millimeters during the day. This evening for the football game, they're still calling for rain, maybe about 5 millimeters. And a high today of only 11 degrees, down to 8 overnight with some showers tomorrow. More showers, sporadic showers, and a high of 17 degrees. Cloudy overnight Friday into Saturday. We should clear and see a sunny 22 on Saturday, sunny 25 for Sunday, and Monday should be pleasant as well. More sunshine, a high of 23. Cloudy at the moment, though. It's 11 degrees at 8:03. And that's it for me. I'm Les Moore. God bless you. Here is today's Back to the Bible Canada.
3: Hi, this is Ben Lowell, and welcome to Back to the Bible Canada with Dr. John Neufeld. Well, today we continue our series, Amazing Promises to Dysfunctional People. So let's turn in our Bibles to Genesis chapter 28, verses 10 to 22, as Dr. Neufeld brings us a message entitled, The House of God.
4: Years ago, I remember a book, I have to confess I've never read, but whose title reads, Disappointment with God. Now, as I say, that might be a great book, I don't know, but the title is, well, tiresome. You know, it's been quite popular for a while now for people to express both disappointment and anger with God. You know, for some, life has turned out to be a bitter experience, they're angry. And others, well, God didn't behave the way he should have, and so they're disappointed with God. Is it ever okay to be angry with God? Well, some are going to say, yeah, it is. But I suspect when we say that, it's because we are, in fact, confused about the kind of relationship we have with God. You know, often the same people who claim to be angry with God become altogether confused and even upset to hear that God is angry with us. You know, today as we continue in our series on Genesis 25 to 36, we're going to find Jacob taking his first step to understanding both who he is and who God is. I'm reading Genesis 28 verses 10 to 17. Jacob left Beersheba and went toward Haran. He came to a certain place and stayed there that night because the sun had set. Taking one of the stones of the place, he put it under his head and lay down in that place to sleep. And he dreamed, and behold, there was a ladder set on the earth, and the top of it reached to heaven. And behold, the angels of God were ascending and descending on it. And behold, the Lord stood above it and said, I am the Lord, the God of Abraham, your father, and the God of Isaac. The land on which you lie I will give to you and to your offspring. Your offspring shall be like the dust of the earth, and you shall spread abroad to the west and to the east and to the north and to the south. And in you and your offspring shall all the families of the earth be blessed. Behold, I am with you and will keep you wherever you go and will bring you back to this land. For I will not leave you until I have done what I have promised you. Then Jacob awoke from his sleep and said, Surely the Lord is in this place, and I did not know it. And he was afraid and said, How awesome is this place! This is none other than the house of God, and this is the gate of heaven. Well, Jacob's fleeing from home. His brother Esau wants to hunt him down and kill him, and Jacob had been an opportunist and a deceiver, a thief and a man without conscience, and finally his brother has had it. So Jacob's running for his life, but that's not all. Jacob is going to Haran to find a wife and gain a fortune. He's seeking new adventure of wealth and happiness, and in the end, he hopes to come home married and safe and wealthy, and that's what he's planning. Of course, as we will see, this idea that Jacob is the captain of his own destiny, well, that's an illusion. He's already being boxed in by God, but he doesn't know it yet. And behind him, Esau waits like an angry lion, and ahead of him, something he does not now know, awaits a man named Laban, a much greater deceiver than Jacob. He's going to clean Jacob's clock and rob Jacob of his dreams, and in the end, Jacob will be disappointed. I wonder, do you think he has a right to be angry with God? Now, when we start our text, by my best calculation, he's now some 90 kilometers from home, so I'm going to say that he's been gone for about 2 to 3 weeks. His great adventure of faith has not yet begun. He comes to a place when the sun is setting at the outskirts of a town called Luz. He'll eventually call that place Bethel. In ancient times, it was common to take strangers in and travelers into your house, and that's a traditional ancient Near Eastern form of hospitality. But for some reason, and in this I see the hand of God, no one from Luz accommodates Jacob. He makes his bed outside. The topography would have had rocks and cliffs, and he falls asleep under the stars with a rock for his pillow. Are there bandits about? Well, we're not told. Is he afraid? Well, of course it's possible. But that's not the drama here. The drama is the dream. I know it's easy for skeptics to say that this was only a dream, but some of you may know that there are dreams and there are dreams. You know, some dreams are very different from all other dreams, and this one is one of those. And Jacob had one of those dreams where he was right in the place where he was, outside of Luz under the stars. Is it a dream? Well, yeah. But nonetheless, he sees a ladder or stairs. The word translated as a ladder or stairs in the Hebrew is used only once, and so there is some debate as to what is the right translation. I think it's translated best stairs for two reasons. First of all, ladders don't have two-way traffic on them, and secondly, the imagery, the bottom set on the earth and the top reaching to the heavens, well, that sounds very much like the Tower of Babel in Genesis 11. You know, the Tower of Babel is humanity's attempt to reach God, and so to manipulate God to gain a desired end. In the case of Babel, the end was to build a great civilization. It's human religion, using religion to get what we want. But in the end, it never works. Genesis 11 tells us that the Lord came down to see the tower. In other words, God, who is infinitely exalted, whose distance above us is infinite, notices a small little pimple on the landscape, and he says, I should go down and take a look at what they're building. In other words, their tower doesn't reach God at all. But now Jacob has a dream. A stairway reaches heaven. Not as a result of human effort and ingenuity. No, no, this is built by God. It reaches right into the dwelling place of God. And as Jacob stares at it in fascination, he sees God's angels ascending and descending. You know, angels are God's messengers, his servants who carry out his will on earth. The ones descending are coming from God with orders to carry out his plans on the earth. And those ascending have completed their assignments. They're going back. They've accomplished in this earth exactly what God has ordered of them. And above them stands the great God, the creator and ruler of this creation. And undoubtedly, the image was intended to teach that God does on this earth exactly as he chooses. At least, that's what Jacob should have seen. Now, in the ancient world, many thought that there were, in fact, sites like this, holy places and shrines, which were the place where the gods descended to the earth. But here, God is not on the staircase. But that might not be the point. So what's the point? It's something that Jacob misses entirely. You know, in verse 16, Jacob wakes and says, "Surely the Lord is in this place, and I didn't know it." In Jacob's worldview, he thinks he has stumbled in on a portal between heaven and earth, on one of the great holy sites, and no one knew, and he's afraid. Do you remember Moses and the burning bush? "Take off your sandals, for the place where you're standing is holy ground." But how can a barren place in the middle of a desert be holy ground? Well, it wasn't holy because it was a religious site. It was holy because of the encounter with God. And that's what Jacob doesn't understand. You know, there are those who go through life thinking there is nothing special about life at all. And then they encounter God. I remember years ago a man at his baptism saying he had come off the streets to use the church urinal. And he came to think he had stumbled on holy ground. Well, of course, church-building urinals are not portals to God. What had happened is that God unexpectedly had broken into his life. I know a woman who, at her baptismal testimony, said that she was drunk in the corner of a house where a party was going on, loud music, everything. And there, she heard God speak to her, and everything changed in an instant. So let's spell that out for a moment. God chooses his elect. Jesus said, "You didn't choose me, I chose you." Let me say it again. Jacob wasn't looking for God. He was looking out for himself. He was looking to get rich. He was looking for a wife. But there's God suddenly, as it were. He stands before an open door, and suddenly, Jacob stands before a reality that the earth is the Lord's, and God reveals his presence in all of the earth. Everywhere you put your foot, that's mine. And then God says, "I am the God of your grandfather, Abraham. And I'm the God of your father, Isaac." Yeah, the one you've just deceived. And then God adds, "The land on which you are lying, well, this is a part of my eternal plan. I'm going to give it to you, and I'm going to give it to your offspring. And you, Jacob, you have been chosen by me. You will receive the blessing of Abraham." I want you to notice that the dizzying promises that God gives Jacob. I mean, first, God promises him the same land that he has promised to give to Abraham. And then second, Jacob's offspring would cover not just Canaan, the land of promise, but his offspring would cover the earth. The words east and west and north and south, well, those are global words, and they have to be understood in a global manner. No part of this earth would fail to have some of Jacob's offspring standing on it. I mean, we've got to think about that, and we know now that's a reference to the followers of Jesus Christ who would fill the entire earth. And thirdly, and most importantly here, God will make Jacob the conduit of blessing to the entire earth. And again, I think that's a reference that through Jacob, the Messiah would come, the Savior of the earth would enter. And so God says, "Jacob, I know that you haven't been looking for me, but I have looked for you, and I have called you. And because you are my chosen instrument, I have now chosen you that you will play a sacred role that will shake the earth. This is who you are, and this is who I am to you."
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4: There is more to the promise that God gives to Jacob. God tells Jacob, I will be with you. I'll be your God. That is, I'll use my resources as God for you in your behalf. In a certain sense, all of God's people need to apply that as a promise to themselves. God has promised us in Romans 8, 28 to 30, that he will specifically design all of our experiences for our long-term eternal benefit. God makes to each believer the most incredible promises. But let's go back and learn from our account of Jacob. I see after the encounter with God three responses that we have to consider. First, Jacob says, how awesome is this place? This is the house of God. So I want you to imagine Jacob as a man who has just seen a stairway to heaven, and he doesn't have even the foggiest idea of what that means, at least not.

and one named Israel, who for the most part were idolatrous. King Jeroboam chose Bethel rather than Jerusalem as Israel's most holy site. Why? Well, it was a portal to God. So he set up idolatrous calves and established pagan rituals and sacred shrines, complete with priests and a ceremony. That place, Bethel, became one of the most rebellious, God-dishonoring cities in the land of Israel. And that's why when you read through the prophets, they often treat Bethel with contempt. For instance, listen to Hosea the prophet. I'm reading Hosea 4, verse 15. "Though you play the whore, O Israel, let not Judah become guilty. Enter not into Gilgal, nor go up to Beth-Aven, and swear not as the Lord lives." Well, to the faithful, says God, never go to Beth-Aven. Well, the term Beth-Aven refers to Bethel. But rather than meaning house of God, Beth-Aven calls it house of nothing. And the prophet Jeremiah in Jeremiah 48 verse 13 prophesied that Israel would one day be ashamed of Bethel. Not proud, ashamed. And Amos predicted that Bethel would be the place where God would punish, not bless Israel. See what happened. Many years after Jacob's encounter with God there, Israel made Bethel a holy shrine. They journeyed there, they worshiped there, they made their own religious practices there, and God said, "This is the house of nothing. This is the house of contempt." All over the world, people today are seeking holy sites. They journey to Mecca. They journey to the Ganges River in India. They even journey to the Church of the Holy Sepulchre in Jerusalem, where Jesus died and rose again. It is wrong to seek a holy site. It is Jesus and not a holy site that is the portal to God. So then, what is awesome? The presence of God is awesome, but a holy shrine is not. Remember when Jesus was asked which was the true holy mountain to worship God? Where was the real religious shrine of worship? He said that the true followers would not worship on a holy site. They would worship in spirit and in truth. To worship in spirit is to worship in the Holy Spirit. The Holy Spirit has come to reveal Christ. And I wish Jacob could have said, "How awesome is the God who is here." Instead, he thinks Bethel is important. And that's our first lesson. Revel in God, not in sacred shrines. Second, when God reveals himself, we are called to remember and never to forget. You know, for Jacob, it was Bethel that was the marker. So we come to verses 18 and 19. So early in the morning, Jacob took the stone that he had put under his head and set it up for a pillar and poured oil on top of it. He called the name of that place Bethel, but the name of the city was Luz at the first. Jacob wanted a way to remember what happened in that place. Now, that's not wrong. I mean, for Christians, that marker is our baptism. That's how we say, this encounter with Christ was holy. This is how we remember. God has instituted that we should. But now we come to verses 20 to 22, which instead of being the climax of the encounter is anything but. In verse 20, we read, "Then Jacob made a vow, saying, if God will be with me and will keep me in this way that I go and will give me bread to eat and clothing to wear so that I come again to my father's house in peace, then the Lord shall be my God and this stone which I have set up for a pillar shall be God's house. And all that you give me, I will give a full tenth to you." That's incredible. If you take care of me, if you give me food and clothing, if you give me protection, if you give me the fulfillment of my wishes, then you can be my God. Instead of believing God's earlier declaration to him, Jacob tells God, "Yep, I know what you've said, but I haven't seen it yet. And until you do, I won't let you be my God." How many of you have that kind of dealings with God? This is why so many of us are angry with God. And clearly at this moment, Jacob is yet an unconverted man. But you do know that often people try to do the same thing today. We think we can bargain with God. And whenever we say, "God, if you, then I will," we're bargaining. I remember years ago hearing a testimony of a guy who described his conversion this way. He said he was in a hot tub and God had come to him. He said he would forgive him and cleanse him. So the man said, "You know, I'm a businessman, and so I've made many deals, and that day I made the best deal I could ever make." Sounds like Jacob. You know what happened to Jacob when he tried to bargain with God? God introduced him to Laban, who stole from him and cheated him and lied to him and wrecked his romantic plans and reduced his family life to a disaster. And finally, we find Jacob with a dislocated hip, limping in pain as Esau is bearing down on him with 400 men.
And in the middle of that,

0: that disaster, Jacob finally cracks and says, I am unworthy of the least of all the deeds of steadfast love you have shown me. No more deals, no more complaints, no more anything, but to say, God, whatever I get is already far more than I deserve. I don't know how many Christians I've met who tell me they're angry with God and state that they have a right to be angry and they're going to work it out with God. And whenever we do that, God says, well, you hang around and I'd like to introduce you to a guy named Laban. God will, if he has chosen us, simply wear us down and bring us to our knees until we finally figure out who is God and who is the sinner and who makes the demands and who is called upon to yield. So what must we do in our response to the revelation of God? Well, our response is never to bargain with God as Jacob did, for if we do, we'll only intensify our pain. For Jacob, that understanding would come later, but do you notice that in verse 21, he seems to almost understand that. He understands that what is needed is for God to be not his servant or his buddy, nor his means to accomplish his ends, but to be his God. Let me illustrate that. Wonderful story is true. It was September 2, 1945, Umeda Yoshihiro. He was a general in the Japanese Army and a member of the Japanese Supreme War Council. He stepped aboard the United States warship, the USS Missouri. That day was the worst day in Yoshihiro's life. Japan had never lost a foreign war, and the concept of defeat and surrender was utterly foreign to them. Furthermore, the samurai code made it clear that surrender was shameful and cowardly. The only thing to do was to fight to the death. But because to fight on meant the complete annihilation of the nation, the unthinkable had to be done. Complete, unconditional surrender was required. And yet, Japan had been merciless to whomever they had defeated. What would surrender bring? But without qualification and in personal disgrace, General Yoshihiro signed a document that no other Japanese military men had ever signed. He surrendered completely and without condition. And shortly after that, he was brought before a war crimes court and found guilty and sentenced to life in prison. What a terrible fall. His shame was complete. No general had so disgraced his nation as this man had, and that would be his legacy. But the surrender of General Yoshihiro had only begun. 3 years later, while in prison, General Yoshihiro met another general, a great warrior and a powerful leader, who demanded of him a greater surrender than he had signed in 1945. And this one demanded unconditional surrender in every detail of his personal life. And so in 1948, 3 years after his humiliation on the USS Missouri, General Yoshihiro bent his knee more utterly and completely than anything he had ever done in his life. And he surrendered to the general, Jesus Christ, unconditionally as King of Kings and Lord of Lords. I wonder, you have heard the call of God. You have seen Jesus Christ as the portal between heaven and earth. Have you ever bent the knee and utterly and finally said, not my will, but yours be done? Have you surrendered to him? Do it now. Do it today.
1: What an amazing story, this General Yoshihiro. I got to ask you, though, what comes out of that? And I want to ask this carefully. I mean, he had to come to a place of full surrender, complete surrender to Christ. I mean, until we get to that point of full surrender, are we really converted?
0: Yeah, I know that we are converted whenever we confess Christ as Savior and Lord. The deed is done. Our sins are nailed to Christ's cross. They belong exactly there, and we bear them no more, and we are Christ's. You know, that's a fact. And yet it was surrender that brought us there. And over again in our lives, the lives of those who are saved, we are brought back by Christ to that matter of surrender. That's where we rightfully belong. That's what we were converted into. And it's as if that, you know, the Lord needs to remind us over and over again what our salvation actually entails. So it's a good thing to continue to consider this and to recognize that it is surrender that brings the delight of God into our lives.
1: Thanks so much, John. And remember to join us again tomorrow as we continue our series in the book of Genesis, Amazing Promises to Dysfunctional People, right here on Back to the Bible Canada, where we teach the Bible.

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2: It's that time of life when the children have fallen out of the nest. Yes, Ramona and I are experiencing the customary jolts of nostalgia as we remember the house as it once was, busy, noisy, and cloudy with a chance of incoming mud. We miss those days. But now we visit the children in their homes, and here are just a few of the activities we engage in. Open the door and announce, "I brought friends. What's for supper?" Leave taps dripping, lights blazing, an open jar of mayo on the counter overnight. Take everyone out for dinner and forget the wallet. Late at night, we like to sit on the sofa and neck. What's necking? We're just kissing, okay? When our daughter Rachel was 10, she enjoyed about a 12-hour shower, during which she forgot one essential bathtub safety rule: insert curtain inside tub. It's surprising how much a basement ceiling can hold before its water breaks. Not to be outdone, Jeffrey wedged jars in precarious positions in the fridge. Steve coated light switches with jam and honey. It's not easy finding time to reenact these events and leave memory marks in their homes, but I'm working at it. And now we're going to be grandparents. We don't know when, but it could happen. Actually, it already has. Brenda Bouchette, a 54-year-old Florida Keys grandma, was caught driving around the parking lot with her 3-year-old granddaughter perched atop her Lexus. Grandma had one hand out the window, holding onto a leg. When deputies arrested her, Brenda said, "I was just giving the child some air and letting her have some fun." Now, please don't be doing this, but haven't we swung too far the other direction? Parents today are overprotective and over-anxious. Kids are over-coddled and over-scheduled. Between 1971 and 1975, my parents barely knew where I was. Let's unplug and get outdoors. Mine are free-range grandkids. When our kids were small, a new principal came to town and brought a huge wet blanket to school. He was fearful of lawsuits, I suppose, so he removed the swing sets and tetherball from the playground. He leveled the king of the castle hill and banned scorekeeping at soccer games. There's how to teach kids about life. No one ever loses. Come on now, I'm old enough to have a little rant here and there, aren't I? When I was knee-high to a teeter-totter, I learned the way a monkey learns. You only put a fork in the light socket once. When someone yells, "Dog pile," you look eager, but you move slowly. I grew up in an era when monkey bars served to fortify the gene pool. You gain strength and confidence from doing something, not sitting on padded chairs texting your friends. I've had broken bones. Each one taught me an important lesson about anatomy, gravity, and stupidity, and provided a great story with which to warn the grandkids. They are prayed for, let me tell you, that they'll join Jesus early on this grand adventure. I pray they won't settle for an unexamined, comfortable, and complacent life. The faith I've embraced is not the indoor variety. It's no spectator sport. We pray from Psalm 78 that we'd tell the next generation the praiseworthy deeds of the Lord, His power, and the wonders He has done. So they would know them, even the children yet to be born, and they in turn will tell their children. Then they would put their trust in God. And I will choose football over Facebook. I will introduce them to the joys of grass stains and firecrackers and carving wooden whistles. And if they should leave the shower curtain out, it's not a problem. I'll spend a few days at their parents' home, and everything will be fine.
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0: You know why I'll never be a Christian? It's all those hypocrites. Well, you've probably heard that before, but do you know who hated hypocrisy even more? It was Jesus. Throughout his ministry, he called it out, especially among the religious elite. And that's where we're going to be headed to today on Through the Bible with our teacher, Dr. J. Vernon McGee. I'm Steve Schwetz, welcoming you aboard the Bible bus as we continue our journey through the Gospel of Matthew. Now, as you find your seat, listen to how God's Word is at work in the lives of some of our fellow listeners, this time in Cambodia. Sophon tells us this: "Your studies on the New Testament were extremely helpful to me when I was not yet familiar with God. Listening to these lessons deepened and strengthened my faith. They encouraged me to attend church and read the Bible for myself." And then Kim Lang shares this: "I tuned into the studies and found deep encouragement, even in the story of Job. It's teaching me patience in my daily work and relationships. This program has not only helped me understand the Bible better, it's changed my heart and given me a desire to study God's Word every day." Well, I love hearing that, don't you? And then here's what Sarah had to say: "I thank God for Through the Bible. His Word has helped me understand truth more clearly and has deeply encouraged my heart. I've learned to be content. When I look at myself, I feel I have nothing, but when I look to God, I see He has everything. His Word is teaching me to listen, obey, love, and serve Him more faithfully. I'm so thankful. It has helped me love God more deeply." And then listen to this one from Net Ohm: "Each time I listen, the Word of God fills my heart with love, hope, and renewed strength. I truly thank God for pouring His love into my heart. Before knowing Him more deeply, I could not love others the way I do now. It is only through God's grace that I have learned to love my neighbors, even in difficult situations. Through these messages, I am constantly reminded that although we are all sinners, God still loves us deeply and unconditionally. This truth has changed my heart and the way I treat others." And that's what God's Word does, doesn't it? It reaches the heart and then it changes it from the inside out. Well, if you'd like to join us in interceding for listeners like these and for millions more in over 250 languages, then you need to sign up for the World Prayer Team over at ttb.org. And you know, we'd love to hear your story as well. So as you follow Jesus through Matthew, if you found yourself maybe pausing at a fresh glimpse of who He is and what He's teaching you, would you let us know through the app? Or you can email us at BibleBus@ttb.org or call 1-800-65-BIBLE and just leave a message. You can also write to Box 7100, Pasadena, California, 91109. In Canada, Box 25325, London, Ontario, N6C6B1. Let's pray. Heavenly Father, thank You for how the name of Jesus Christ is lifted up and Your Word is honored in Cambodia and around the world. Continue to carry Through the Bible into places that we may never see. Reach Your people with the good news of Jesus through this study. It's in His name we pray. Amen. Now turn to Matthew 21 as we make our way through the Bible with Dr. J. Vernon McGee.
1: Now today, our study brings us here in the 21st chapter of Matthew, and we're going to put in today at verse 18. We saw last time the so-called triumphal entry of the Lord. We saw that He came into Jerusalem three times. Now on that last time, in verse 18, we read, "Now in the morning, as He returned into the city, He hungered. And when He saw a fig tree in the way, He came to it and found nothing thereon, but leaves only, and said unto it, Let no fruit grow on thee henceforward forever. And presently the fig tree withered away." Now, there has been, of course, a difficulty here in attempting to interpret the fig tree. What does the fig tree represent? And I've heard all sorts of interpretations of this. However, I feel that the fig tree is symbolic of Israel. I think we'll find that again in the 24th chapter. And again in that chapter, why there's been a great deal of disagreement as to just what the fig tree really means. Now, at least we can say with a great deal of confidence that when the Lord came into the world, there was no fruit on the nation, only the outward leaves of that ritual of a lifeless religion. They went through the form, but they denied the power thereof. And this is what He condemned We're going to see in the remainder of this chapter and the one that's coming up that there's no mistaking that he condemned this very religious system that God had given because they had turned it to nothing in the world but a dead, lifeless ritual. It had lost its vitality and its virility and was no longer accomplishing God's purpose. And I'm of the opinion God will deal the same way with the organized church that has turned its back upon the person of the Lord Jesus Christ. Now, he cursed the fig tree. And again, I say that I feel this is symbolic. Certainly, he condemned the nation, and this nation was judged. Now, will you notice, as I read on here, verse 20, and when the disciples saw it, they marveled, saying, how soon is the fig tree withered away? This, to them, was quite an amazing thing. Then in verse 21, Jesus answered and said unto them, verily I say unto you, if ye have faith and doubt not, ye shall not only do this which is done to the fig tree, but also if ye shall say unto this mountain, be thou removed, and be thou cast into the sea, it shall be done. And all things whatsoever ye shall ask in prayer, believing, ye shall receive. Now, our Lord very definitely here, as you can see, gives them a lesson on prayer. And they marvel that this took place, that the fig tree was cursed. He tells them that their problem would be that they would not have faith that God could move in such a miraculous way. Now, I don't think that, frankly, our business is cursing fig trees or removing mountains, literal mountains. I live here in Southern California, and right along the foothill of the Sierra Madre Mountains. To me, they're quite lovely. I've never grown tired of them. There's never been 2 days when they were alike, and I always enjoy looking at them. David said, shall I lift up mine eyes unto the hills? Well, I think David meant that his help didn't come from there, and I've never looked up those mountains for help, but they are quite beautiful. But I've never wanted to move them. I feel like that there's something bigger than mountain moving, and there's something bigger than cursing fig trees, and that is to preach the gospel of Christ and to give out the word of God and to have the Spirit of God use it. That, my friend, is a miracle. When these lips of clay can say something that the Spirit of God can take and transform lives, now that's the kind of faith I want. And I must confess that sometimes I wonder how in the world can the Lord use this radio program. A psychology professor that is a friend of mine, he said, did it ever occur to you that maybe the reason you read the letters is just to bolster up your lack of faith? Well, that could be. I wouldn't argue with the psychologists on that. All I'm saying is that what we need is faith to believe that God can and will use his word. But I believe that the fig tree represents Israel. Now, listen to these chief priests and to the religious authorities. Verse 23, I'm reading. And when he was come into the temple, the chief priests and the elders of the people came unto him as he was teaching, and said, by what authority doest thou these things? And who gave thee this authority? The religious rulers, you see, are becoming ugly and very hateful in their manner. They don't question what he's doing. Do you notice that? And if there'd been any basis on which they could deny that he had done these things, they say, now we want to know on what authority you do it. Jesus answered and said unto them, I also will ask you one thing, which if ye tell me, I and likewise will tell you by what authority I do these things. Now here's his question to them. The baptism of John, whence was it? From heaven or of man? And they reasoned with themselves, saying, if we shall say from heaven, he'll say unto us, why did ye not then believe him? But if we shall say of man, we fear the people, for all hold John as a prophet. You see, our Lord immediately, he put them on the horns of a dilemma. These religious rulers were tempting to put him on the horns of a dilemma. And he said, I'll tell you by what authority I do it. Not that they really wanted to know. They were trying to trap him. But he said, I'll tell you, but you'll have to tell me by what authority John the Baptist did his. Was it of heaven or of man? And, of course, if they had said of heaven, he'd said, well, I move by the same authority that John does. You can very well realize they would not receive what he would say concerning the basis of his authority. They wouldn't accept John's authority from heaven. They won't accept his either. They're trying to trap him. Now notice, and they answered Jesus and said, we cannot tell. And he said unto them, neither tell I you by what authority I do these things. Now you can see there's a tenseness that's developing here. This parable now that's coming up, and we need to have this before us, it's a scathing denunciation of the religious rulers, and it places the publicans and harlots above them, and they could not ignore this charge of Jesus. I tell you, he's really moving in upon them. Now listen to this. But what think ye? My, this is tremendous. What think ye? A certain man had two sons. And he came to the first and said, son, go work the day in my vineyard. He answered and said, I will not. But afterward he repented and went. He came to the second and said likewise. And he answered and said, I go, sir. And he went not. Whether of them twain did the will of his father? They say unto him, why, the first. Jesus saith unto them, verily I say unto you, that the publicans and harlots go into the kingdom of God before you. Now, this is something that for them was terrible. He's putting the publicans, harlots, above them, and they are the other son. The son has said, I'll go, but he didn't go. I can make application of that for today very easily. We have a great many people that have joined the church. They're religious. They think they're Christians, but they're not Christians. Friends, we're seeing a great many people listening to this program that are becoming Christians. They already were church members. And we're seeing so much of that in these days because many people are reaching out for reality today. And they want something that they can hold on to in dire, dark, and desperate days. And we're in that period now. And if you were one of those and all you have is a religion that is just outward, may I say to you that you can do all these things, join the church and say yes, yes, yes to everything, but that doesn't make you a Christian, you see. Christian is one that's had a transformation take place in his life. Old things have passed away and all things have become new. That's a child of God. If any man be in Christ, he's a new creation. That is the person we're talking about here, by the way. And the publicans and harlots, they knew they were sinners. They came in late. They wouldn't go at first. Now they come in, and he receives them. Listen to the Lord now as he speaks in verse 32, for John came unto you in the way of righteousness, and ye believed him not. But the publicans and the harlots believed him, and ye, when ye had seen it, repented not afterward that ye might believe him. You see, they were just religious. That's all. Nothing had really happened on the inside. It was all exterior. Religion is the exterior decoration. The real thing is interior. And it really not only redecorates, it makes you new. Now, will you notice he gives them another parable? He's not through with them. Before they could get out of earshot, he has another one for them. Verse 33 now. Here another parable. There was a certain householder which planted a vineyard, hedged it round about, digged a wine press in it, built a tower, let it out to husbandmen, went to a far country. When the time of the fruit drew near, he sent his servants to the husbandmen, and they might receive the fruits of it. And the husbandman took his servants and beat one, killed another, and stoned another. And he sent other servants, more than the first, and they did unto them likewise. And last of all, he sent unto them his son, saying, they will reverence my son. But when the husbandmen saw the son, they said among themselves, this is the heir. Come, let us kill him, and let us seize on his inheritance. This is the most pointed parable that he's given so far. And this really was one that would dig in upon them. And what he's saying here is this. It's the final warning to the nation Israel, to the religious rulers. Last of all, he sent unto them his son. Now the son was right there giving them this parable, and they knew what he was talking about. He made it very clear. Well, now what are they going to do with his son? He's telling them right now what's in their hearts, what they're planning to do to him. And they caught him. I'm reading verse 39. And cast him out of the vineyard and slew him. I tell you, this was something that was startling to these men. When the Lord therefore of the vineyard cometh, what will he do unto those husbandmen? They say unto him, he'll miserably destroy those wicked men and will let out his vineyard unto other husbandmen, which shall render him the fruits in their season. Now, this is really digging right down where these men live. He sends them back, you see, to the Old Testament for the analogy of the stone to himself. And I'm reading now verse 42. Jesus saith unto them, did ye never read in the Scriptures? The stone which the builders rejected, the same has become the head of the corner. This is the Lord's doing. It's marvelous in our eyes. Therefore say I unto you, the kingdom of God shall be taken from you and given to a nation, bringing forth the fruits thereof. And I would like to call your attention to the fact that he's changed the expression from kingdom of heaven to kingdom of God here. And I think that he's using the larger word, because what he's getting ready to do now is to include the Gentiles and anyone that will come to him. He says the kingdom of God will be taken from you, given to a nation, bringing forth the fruits thereof, and the church is that holy nation. Verse 44, and whosoever shall fall on this stone shall be broken, but on whomsoever it shall fall will grind him to powder. The first part of that verse speaks of his first coming. Whosoever shall fall on this stone shall be broken. If you come to him, he is the rock on which the church is built. No other foundation can any man lay. You come and rest on him by faith, he'll save you. But if you don't, then you'll have to do with him at his second coming. Why, he is the stone that Daniel said cut out without hands, and it shall smite the image. And here our Lord says, it'll grind him to powder. And when the chief priests and Pharisees had heard his parables, they perceived that he spake of them. They knew what he was talking about. And today, unfortunately, great many don't seem to see that there's an application for themselves, especially those in the church. But when they sought to lay hands on him, they feared the multitude because they took him for a prophet. Now when you come over into chapter 22, these religious rulers have already determined that he's to die. They sought to lay hands on him, but they are afraid of the multitude at this time. Now the Lord actually moves right on in this next chapter and will continue this verbal clash that he has with the religious rulers. Chapter 22 is the end of that verbal clash. And you have here the parable of the king who made a marriage feast, and that's a continuation of the Lord Jesus' answer to the chief priests and elders that was begun in the last chapter. Now let's note that. And Jesus answered and spake unto them again by parables and said, this is verse 1 of Matthew 22, the kingdom of heaven is like unto a certain king which made a marriage for his son. I think this is one of the greatest parables that he gave for this day in which we live. And he sent forth his servants to call them, and were bidden to the wedding, and they would not come. Again he sent forth other servants, saying, tell them which are bidden, behold, I've prepared my dinner, my oxen, my fatlings are killed, and all things are ready. Come unto the marriage. But they made light of it. The Lord Jesus begins this by saying, you see, and again the kingdom of heaven is like unto this. And he spoke unto them again by parables. And we find now that he resorts back to the expression kingdom of heaven, which he didn't use, if you notice, in the last two parables. But this parable parallels the parables in Matthew 13. And the emphasis here is upon how and why this age began, not upon the conclusion of the age. You find that in Matthew 13. Now will you notice, he sent forth his servants to call them that were bidden to the feast. And who are those that were bidden? The lost sheep of the house of Israel. He'd sent his apostles to them. And the prophets had been the messengers back in the Old Testament. And again, he sent forth servants. And that's verse 4. But what did they do? Verse 5. But they made light of it, went their ways, one to his farm, another to his merchandise. And the remnant took his servants and entreated them spitefully and slew them. Now, notice what he's saying here. This is a direct reference to the rejection of the Lord Jesus. Now, verse 7. But when the king heard thereof, he was wroth, and he sent forth his armies and destroyed those murderers and burned up their city. Now, he'll go back to that in chapters 24. We find out about the destruction of Jerusalem in 70 A.D., by Titus the Roman when he came. And I think this is a direct reference to that. Verse 8, then saith he to his servants, the wedding is ready, but they which were bidden were not worthy. In other words, now the invitation is going out. This is a definite change in the method and manner of the message, and it refers to this present age where we are today. Go ye therefore into the highways, and as many as ye shall find, bid to the marriage. So those servants went out into the highways and gathered together all as many as they found, both bad and good, and the wedding was furnished with guests. You see, the invitation's gone out today. And notice, though, what happened. When the king came in to see the guests, he saw there a man which had not on a wedding garment. Now, what is that wedding garment? The invitation is for everyone. But you see, there's a danger of coming without meeting the demands of the king. And that wedding garment is the righteousness of Christ, which is absolutely essential for salvation, and it's supplied to all who believe. Listen to Paul in Romans 3, 21 and 22. But now the righteousness of God without the law, that is apart from the law, is manifested, being witnessed by the law and the prophets, even the righteousness from God, which is by faith of Jesus Christ unto all. And it comes down upon all that believe, for there's no difference. You'll have to have the wedding garment. And he saith unto him, friend, how camest thou in hither not having a garment, a wedding garment? And he was speechless. And I hear some of these people, they say they're going to take their chance before God, and they're going to talk to him when they get there. This fellow was speechless without that wedding garment, friends. Verse 13, then said the king to the servants, bind him hand and foot, take him away, cast him into outer darkness, there shall be weeping and gnashing of teeth, for many are called, but few are chosen. You have to have the wedding garment. That's up to you. The call has gone out to everyone, but you'll have to come on his terms. Now the enemy makes the final onslaught, the final attack upon Lord Jesus. You have the Herodians coming first. You have the Sadducees coming next, and finally, the Pharisees come, and then the Lord questions these Pharisees, and they try to get away from him as quickly as he can. That marks the break, and then in chapter 23, we hear him denounce them. Now, the Herodians came with their particular problem, and it had to do with paying tribute to Caesar. The Sadducees had a question about the resurrection, and the Pharisees came concerning the great commandment of the law. Now, we're going to see the marvelous way in which our Lord answered these men. May I say, I consider this one of the proofs of his deity, is the way he dealt with the enemy. We're going to see that next time. It's one of the most marvelous things that you can possibly see about our wonderful Lord. May God richly bless you, my beloved.
0: You know, I love the way God's Word always honors God's Son, Jesus Christ. And this is also the mark of great teaching, when Jesus is lifted up. I'm looking forward to our next study, as we see how Jesus handles his enemy. You can read ahead in Matthew, and I'll be sure to save you a seat on the Bible bus. And reading ahead is a great way to get even more out of our studies together. 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I'm Steve Schwetz. 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
3: Michelangelo called it an ironic smile, and for 500 years, the world has been fascinated with Mona Lisa. But just what is this Renaissance woman smiling at? We may never know, but an art-loving geologist thinks she's found a clue.

Those who have been to the Louvre in Paris often say they were surprised at how small the Mona Lisa portrait actually is, 30 by 21 inches. Her smile isn't much bigger, and though we might never know what she's smirking about, another mystery might have been solved. Italian Renaissance specialist and geologist Anne Pizzaruso thinks she's found the painting's setting in northern Italy, in Lecco. Most historians had focused on the bridge in the painting, but Anne believes the mountains reveal the answer. And looking at the pictures of the area, she might be right. Sometimes when we read the Bible, we miss the big picture as well. Thankfully, Jesus reminds us that Genesis to Revelation points to Him. Welcome to Haven today. I'm David Wolin, sharing the great story that's all about Jesus. It's Thursday, and today we have our second to last, though I'd say perhaps the most important message in our series, The King We Need. Today we'll be in 2 Samuel 7, where God makes a great promise to David. He will not let David build a house for the Lord, but rather it's the Lord who will build a house for David. This is a promise almost too great to believe, but David takes hold of it. He believes what God has promised, and he gives him the praise and the glory. Now, what God promised to David is spectacular. It is far greater than the plans that David had set his own mind on, but still, David had to let go of his plan to take hold of God's plan. So what about you? In your own life, has God redirected your path? Has he said essentially to you, no, not this, but that instead? Well, let this passage in 2 Samuel 7 give you some encouragement today. God's plans are always better than our own. However, this milestone chapter is about far more than embracing God's will for your life. It's about God's will to redeem the whole world through a promised king. And what God says to David echoes throughout the rest of Scripture. It sets the stage for the king who would be born just as David was in Bethlehem. And this single chapter in the Old Testament functions like a spotlight shining into all the books that follow. For Israel, in the centuries that followed, there would be exceedingly dark days, and yet the light of Christ, the hope of the coming Messiah, would always be there. And we can see it today when we read the Old Testament. We just have to learn to read the Scriptures like this, the same way Jesus taught his disciples. That's what our featured resource, Christ in All the Scriptures, is all about. It was created not to replace, but to accompany your own Bible reading. The subtitle of the book is Reading and Praying Through the Bible in a Year. And certainly, you can do that, read it in a year. But if you're moving at a different pace, this is still a useful companion to help you draw near to Christ. 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And now, with some enthusiasm getting us started, here's Hope Darst and If the Lord Builds the House.

If the Lord builds the house. That was Hope Darst here on This Haven Today. I'm David Wolin, and on that same theme, let's turn our hearts to the Lord, hearing His word calling us to search our own hearts, our desires, our motives in whatever you and I might be doing today. Psalm 127. Unless the Lord builds the house, the builders labor in vain. Unless the Lord watches over the city, the guards stand watch in vain. In vain you rise early and stay up late, toiling for food to eat, for He grants sleep to those He loves. Now, what does it mean to build a house? Yes, there are those who swing hammers and climb ladders building literal houses, but the Bible is speaking about something bigger. Coming from the Psalm of Ascents, Psalm 127 is the words of David's son Solomon. Now, David would not build a house for the Lord, though it was his desire. It would be Solomon who would build the temple, replacing the historic tabernacle tent that had been the dwelling place of the Ark of the Covenant. But there is a greater house. It's the one God promised to David, and we'll be talking about that today. But there are also lesser houses that we build. It's a metaphor for our lives and the purpose for which each of us is striving. What is it that you're truly seeking to do with your life? What is the legacy that you want to leave and be remembered for? If you're someone who works hard, and not everyone does, but if you are someone like this, what are you working for? There is only one house that will endure, and God invites us to take part in what He is building. But how quickly we become consumed with the stresses of our lives, the fears, the anxieties, the burdens that come with it. And this psalm gives wise counsel for anyone who's losing sleep. And at times, I've been among that group, but we can find rest in the Lord, for He grants sleep to those He loves. And if you're in Christ, this is speaking of you. You are one of those He loves. As Psalm 103 assures us, as a father has compassion on his children, so the Lord has compassion on those who fear Him. For He knows how we are formed. He remembers that we are dust. And so today, you who are weary, you who are anxious, you who are losing sleep, come to your compassionate Father, who is the one who provides for you and who gives you rest in Him. And along these same lines of thought, the houses that we build, let's turn now to the life of David. And today we're going to be taking a look at what I would say is the John 3:16 of the Old Testament. It's the passage every Jewish believer after the time of David would look back on with great hope and expectation. If this passage is unfamiliar to you, then be sure to listen and get familiar with this milestone, I'd say even keystone, Bible passage. It contains the greatest promise God had made since His promise to Abraham so many centuries before. And in fact, this promise is connected with that one. It's an extension, a further pulling back of the curtain. God is revealing to David, and through David to all of us who hear the word of the Lord, He's revealing what He's doing in history. 2 Samuel 7. It's a mountaintop moment in more ways than one. Think about it from David's perspective. He was looking back at the many years leading up to this point. Years of hoping, believing, waiting, suffering, striving, and ultimately seeing God make good on His promise. Starting in verse 1, after the king was settled in his palace, and the Lord had given him rest from all his enemies around him, he said to Nathan the prophet, "Here I am, living in a house of cedar, while the ark of God remains in a tent." Nathan replied to the king, "Whatever you have in mind, go ahead and do it, for the Lord is with you." In the previous six chapters of 2 Samuel, David had become king after his predecessor Saul had died in battle, but initially he'd only become king over the tribe and territory of Judah. The house of Saul and the rest of the tribes started a civil war to unseat David. Earlier in chapter 3, the text had told us, the war between the house of Saul and the house of David lasted a long time. David grew stronger and stronger, while the house of Saul grew weaker and weaker. But now, in 2 Samuel chapter 7, all of Israel hails David as their king,
The war is over. David has established Jerusalem, the city of peace, as his royal seat. He's built a palace there on Mount Zion, a mountaintop moment indeed. And perhaps standing there, he and his friend and advisor and prophet Nathan are standing on his palace rooftop at night, gazing out over the twinkling lights of Jerusalem. Finally, it feels like everyone can take a deep breath. Perhaps David is reminiscing about all the Lord has done in his life, and then he turns to Nathan and shares with him the greatest longing of his heart. Perhaps even from where they were standing, they could see the tabernacle, the tent that houses the Ark of the Covenant, and David shares he wants to build a house for the Lord. And here Nathan responds probably like any pastor or ministry leader would when someone approaches them and says, "I'd like to make a sizable donation to your ministry." And Nathan instantly responds, "Whatever you have in mind, go ahead and do it, for the Lord is with you." I don't think there was anything wrong in what Nathan said. Truly, the Lord had been with David, and what he longed to do was a noble thing. But it wasn't what God wanted. Not yet. Not in this way. The word of the Lord comes to Nathan that night. "Go and tell my servant David, this is what the Lord says. Are you the one to build me a house to dwell in? I have not dwelt in a house from the day I brought the Israelites up out of Egypt to this day. I have been moving from place to place with a tent as my dwelling. Wherever I moved with all the Israelites, did I ever say to any of their rulers whom I commanded to shepherd my people Israel, 'Why have you not built me a house of cedar?'" I heard another pastor once make this observation. The narrator of 2 Samuel has been telling this story up to this moment, referring to David as the king. After the king was settled, Nathan replied to the king, but now it's God talking, and he says to Nathan, "Go tell my servant, David." And that's the most any of us can ever hope to be or should want to be, including King David. Here the Lord calls David my servant, and that's not demeaning. For those who are but dust, and that's all of us, this is us being lifted up high above our station, or simply to be a servant in the house of the Lord. Even as the king, this is David's true identity, and he embraces it. And that's something I think that we can take and ponder today, but I think there's another lesson here as well. God is giving instruction to David's heart right here.

that becomes clear what follows in our hearts. Discouragement, maybe a feeling of rejection or failure. Two things to say here. First, remember who you are in Christ. The King of Kings has made you his own. You're not rejected, you are accepted, and that is all of grace. It's not because you've done so very well, not because you deserve it. You know, I've sometimes heard other Christians say, well, the Lord can't bless this ministry until we do this or that. That is to say, until we get our house in order, only then will we be deserving of God's blessing. Well, first, I think that's only a hair away from crossing over into a prosperity gospel. But second, who are we to think that we know the mind of the Lord or who he will bless and when he will do so? I've seen the Lord many times bless those who have done little to deserve it. We don't know these things like we may think we do, and we should repent if we act as though we know the mind of the Lord. Well, in David's case, the desire he had was something that God was assigning to somebody else. But that wasn't a rejection of David. It was because God had something far, far greater for him. And it was in this moment that God turned David's good plan and flipped it upside down and showed David the greatest plan in the history of the world. Continuing in verse 8, the Lord says, I took you from the pasture, from tending the flock, and appointed you ruler over my people Israel. I have been with you wherever you have gone. I have cut off all your enemies from before you. Now I will make your name great, like the names of the greatest men on earth. And I will provide a place for my people Israel and will plant them so that they can have a home of their own and no longer be disturbed. Wicked people will not oppress them anymore as they did at the beginning, and have done ever since the time that I appointed leaders over my people Israel. I will also give you rest from all your enemies. The Lord is reminding David here, who has won all of his battles for him, who it is that has established and is even still upholding him. The Lord is humbling David with this reminder, and now he's going to tell him that he will do something far greater than David has ever dreamed. The Lord declares to you that the Lord himself will establish a house for you. When your days are over and you rest with your ancestors, I will raise up your offspring to succeed you, your own flesh and blood, and I will establish his kingdom. He is the one who will build a house for my name, and I will establish the throne of his kingdom forever. I will be his father, and he will be my son. When he does wrong, I will punish him with a rod wielded by men, with floggings inflicted by human hands, but my love will never be taken away from him, as I took it away from Saul, whom I removed from before you. Your house and your kingdom will endure forever before me. Your throne will be established forever. By comparison, David's plans were small. In his own eyes, they were great, but when the Lord shows David the place that he is giving him in his great story, the great story, David is willing to give up his lesser dream for God's great purpose, his great promise that will never end through death, will never be destroyed by sin, and will not fade with time. This glittering diamond is a forever promise of a forever king in the line, in the house of David, who will sit on a forever throne of a forever kingdom. No wonder David responds with amazement and worship and submission to God's plans for him. And now, from here on out, God's people will be looking for the greater son of David, the Christ, the Messiah, the Davidic king who is to come. And now, when you read the Psalms, I hope this expectant hope is going to start popping out to you everywhere you read. This is the king they all point to, as do the prophets. And when Jesus comes onto the scene, he claims this throne for himself. Standing before the Sanhedrin on trial, Jesus says nothing until the high priest asks him this: Are you the Messiah, the Son of the Blessed One? I am, said Jesus, and you will see the Son of Man sitting at the right hand of the Mighty One and coming on the clouds of heaven. And at these words, they judged him as worthy of death and sent him to the cross, having no idea that the cross was his greatest moment of greatest glory, where the King of Kings would conquer death and accomplish our redemption. And today, this is the King we worship, the King we adore, the King we serve.

And we set our greatest hopes on him and these words that he spoke, that he, the Messiah, will return, coming on the clouds of heaven, faithful to the end.

0: Such a great hymn, sung by three men, all related. A father with his two sons, one of whom goes by the name Stephen Curtis Chapman. The message of the song so on point today. Great is thy faithfulness. This is Haven Today. I'm David Wolin, and I hope your heart was uplifted as you heard God's word today. I know mine was, just thinking about how all of our lives, yours and mine, like the saints who came before us, woven into God's great story that he's telling throughout history. And he will bring history to its consummation when Christ returns and King Jesus will reign forever and ever. Believer, there is so much joy to come. And we get a foretaste when we seek the Lord Jesus in his word. From Genesis to Revelation, the great story of Jesus can be found and traced throughout Scripture. That's why Haven published a resource to help you do precisely that. 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And so if the Lord is laying it on your heart to come alongside and stand with us and to help keep the message of Haven Today on the airwaves, would you respond today? 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I'm David Wolin. I hope you come back and join me again next time. We'll be keeping it all about Jesus. It's the great story here on Haven Today. For your walk with Jesus, I'm David Wolin with Haven Today, inviting you to anchor your day in God's Word. In a world that celebrates what's contrary to God's Word, Christians face ridicule, rejection, sometimes even hostility. Jesus said that would happen. When we live according to His Word, the world pushes back, and it's because we belong to Jesus. In His prayer from John 17, Jesus said, "I have given them your word, and the world has hated them." My prayer is not that you take them out of the world, but that you protect them from the evil one. Jesus doesn't want us to seek escape, but to trust in the Lord our God for protection. And since Christ is praying for us, surely our Heavenly Father is answering even now. 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
6: You can't be joyous about God and bitter toward other people. 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
7: 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It destroys intimacy and eventually poisons our relationships. 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
6: Well, when I think about God, I think about this truth. That is that forgiveness is the gift of God to every single person. So what I want to talk about in this message is the gift of forgiveness. And I want you to turn, if you will, to Ephesians chapter 4. And Paul in this Ephesian chapter is talking about some things that do not fit who we are as believers. In fact, in the first three chapters, he's talking about who we are in Christ and what our position is in Him. And then in the last three chapters, he's talking about how we ought to behave, that is, how we ought to practice who we are in Christ Jesus. So I want you to begin, if you will, in the 29th verse. One of the things he says here, he says, "Let no unwholesome word proceed from your mouth, but only such a word as is good for edification according to the need of the moment, that it may give grace to those who hear." And then he makes a statement that most of us know this one by heart. He says, "Do not grieve the Holy Spirit of God, by whom you are sealed for the day of redemption." Then here's what he says. "Let all bitterness and wrath and anger and clamor and slander be put away from you, along with all malice. And be kind to one another, tender-hearted, forgiving each other, just as God in Christ also has forgiven you." Now, when a person has an unforgiving spirit and refuses to be kind and tender-hearted and forgiving, even as God has forgiven us in Christ Jesus, when a person refuses to do that, what happens to them? Well, there are some very definite consequences. One of them is emotional bondage. And this is where people are, who are living in anger and bitterness and hostility and resentment. And everybody's going to have things done to them or said about them in life, because that's the kind of world we live in. It's never going to be a place where everybody just loves you. Listen, any person who acts in such a fashion to be sure that everybody will love them, well, first of all, some people are not going to love you just because you're being too kind. I mean, it's amazing what people get upset about. They don't believe you. They think you're fake, and they think you're just being hypocritical. You know, nobody could act like that. No one is going to have everybody liking them. That's just the way life is. And the sooner you'd realize, the only person I have to please is God. He's the only person I really want to please. Now, if everybody else comes along, fine. And so you can't live your life trying to please people, but you can live your life forgiving those who misunderstand, or forgiving those who may wrong us. Emotional bondage. Think about this. If a person has a spirit of unforgiveness and bitterness and resentment or anger and hostility they're not willing to deal with, listen to me, it's going to color everything in their life. Jealousy is going to color every attitude. It's going to color everything in their life. It affects the way they think about everything, because you see, you can't separate your emotions from every other part of you. Your spirit, your body, they all fit and they all work together. Body, soul, mind, spirit, all goes together. You cannot be bitter toward people and receive love. I'll tell you what, it's like static. It's like putting a square peg in a round hole. It just won't fit. You can't fit bitterness into a life and say, "Well, you know, boy, I just feel loved by you and loved by him and loved by her and loved by them, but I'm telling you right now, that's where I feel over here." It just doesn't work that way. They're in bondage, frozen, and wondering what's wrong with life. And you know what people do like that? They blame everything and everybody, everything coming and going. It's his fault, her fault, their fault. They hadn't done this. If they'd have given me this on this job, if my pay had been raised, all these things, if I'd been put in this position, blame, blame, blame, blame, blame. And what happens? It just seethe and sift and boil in anger and bitterness and resentment, and something horrible is going on the inside. First result is emotional bondage. Second result is broken relationships. Listen, you cannot have good relationships with everybody and single out one and hate or despise that person. You absolutely cannot. You see, loving people and liking the way they act is something different. I can love a person without liking the way they act. And you and I are not going to get along with everybody the same. Personalities are different. There are certain types of personalities that fit better than others. And so that's just part of life and part of us growing up and being natural in this world in which you and I live. And we're all different. We all came from different situations and circumstances, so we don't all agree about everything. But to have an unforgiving spirit is something totally different. And an unforgiving spirit hampers relationships. Because if you and I tried to be friends and I have an unforgiving spirit towards someone else, more than likely I'm going to suspect you. Or I'll be on guard lest I get hurt again. And that's why you and I have to be forgiving toward others no matter what they do, or we can't have healthy relationships with other people. Because we'll be on guard that we don't get hurt. And this is where a lot of people are. They're living just like this. They've got their guard up. They've been hurt. They've been hurt greatly. They've been hurt deeply. Their pain is intense. And somehow they can't deal with it or won't deal with it. And so they walk around their guard up. I want to be your friend, but don't cross this wall. Brother, the day you cross this wall, you're in trouble. And so they walk around walled in. You know what they've done? They put the blocks of resentment and hostility and anger in their own wall. Now, they may feel like, well, why don't people love me? Why don't people like me? Why don't they want to be around me? Well, because you got them walled out. And so because we allow the years to go by, building up resentment, hostility, and anger, then we wonder why folks, listen, people climb the wall, and what do? We hit them on the fingers when their fingers get to the top of the wall. Don't get inside my wall because I'm not comfortable with you in there. And we shut them out. And you've met people, for example, that you walk up and say, how you doing? Fine. No matter what you say to them, once you get a response like that, you know that's a one-way relationship. You know why? They're frozen about something. Their emotional life is all frozen and hung up about something. And especially when a father or a mother, when their kids come, listen, when your kids come up and you hug your kids, I mean, you throw everything you got into it. Your kids walk up and hug you, and it's like hugging this desk. You know what it says? You don't have to say anything. It says to them, listen, their emotions, are just that instant, they say, he doesn't love me. She doesn't love me. Because you love somebody, you are kind and tenderhearted, and you're pliable. And you know what? The more you love somebody, the more of a pushover you are. That's why your grandchildren can come up to you and they'll say, you know I'm hung, don't you? My grandchildren come up to me and say, Gramps, I want so-and-so. Don't even ask me any more questions. When do we go get it? You know why? When do we go get it? Because that love has absolutely no barriers. Not one barrier whatsoever. Well, the truth is, and I'm asking the Lord, now, Lord, enable me to love everybody like I love my grandchildren. Absolutely, don't ask any questions. What can I do for you? You see, Jesus, nobody ever approached Jesus and he said, you know why I know he was such an absolutely fantastic lover? Because the kids are always running up to him. Now, if children are always running up to you, you know what they feel? They feel something good. Now, we can fake each other up, but you can't fake a child out. I guarantee you can't fake a child out. Listen, you can have two grandmothers, and those kids are going to be drawn to one and just nice to the other. You know why? Because a child, 3 years old or 7 years old or 2 years old, listen, they read hearts much better than we do. I mean, we get all impressed by what they do for us and how they look and what they give us and all these things. A heart with a child, a little grandchild, 3 years old, 5 years old, their heart tells them, Granny's heart or Gramps' heart, we're all the same, but you let one be hard and that child will never know exactly what's going on, but they just know something about them that doesn't appeal to them. You know what it says? You can't hide love. Neither can you hide a bitter, angry, unforgiving spirit. And so therefore, we hinder wonderful relationships when we don't deal with these things that is so absolutely evident. Well, a third thing that happens here is this. It erodes our fellowship with God. Listen to this. You can't be joyous about God and bitter toward other people. And that's why praise. Listen, when I think about people praising the Lord, and I believe in lifting your hands. Paul said, lift up our holy hands before the Lord and praise Him. I believe in that. You can't lift up holy hands to a holy God and praise Him and worship Him and adore Him and go right back home and just absolutely let somebody have it. It doesn't work. Oh, that's fakey stuff. That's why if the praise is to be genuine, that praise must be born out of a heart of love toward God. And He says, how can I love God whom I have not seen if I have ill will toward my brother whom I do see? So what happens? It erodes our fellowship with Him. Let me mention one other thing. Not only is it going to erode my relationship to God, but there's one other thing that does happen. and that is it will affect you physically. These bodies of ours were not made to harbor bitterness, resentment, hostility, and anger very long. You say, I know folks who are old with that. Well, that's true. But look what's happening to them on the inside. Look what happens to them physically. Some people, it affects them more emotionally than it does physically, but physically, it's going to affect you. God didn't make us to live this kind of life, especially the believer who has to wrestle what they know is right and what they know is wrong. The unbeliever somehow probably can get by with it a little better than the believer. I wouldn't make that as a fact. I'm just saying it appears sometimes that's the way it is. But you and I know better. And physically it affects us. So what we have to ask is, how do we deal with it? So let's look at several different cases quickly. Let's look at the person who comes to you and says, here's what I did. You know this is what I did. And I want to tell you that I'm sorry and I'm asking you to forgive me. The only proper response is you are forgiven. Period. And that's a choice we make. Forgiveness is not a feeling we have. Forgiveness is a choice we make. You're forgiven. That means next time I see you, I'm not going to say, yeah, mm-hmm, I got you, mm-hmm, yeah. No, it says, next time I see you, hi. You know why? Because he's free. And look at this. Not only is he free, but you're free. And listen, as long as you have an unforgiving spirit towards someone else, not only are they not free, you're not free. So with the person who comes to you, the way to deal with that is to forgive them, make a choice. Now look, if they say to you, I need to ask you to forgive me, if you even look like you're going to look back and start counting and weighing, you're in trouble. You look them square in the eye and say, you're forgiven. Because of what the Father's done for me, I can do the same for you. What about the people who will never come to you? They'll never say, they know they wronged you, but they'll never admit it. They'll never say, they'll justify it all of their life. They'll never come to you. They'll never admit it. It'll always be justifying it. And they may continue to do it to you. How do you deal with a person who is not ever going to say, I wronged you? Or maybe, what about the person who wronged you and they don't even realize they did it? But I mean, they hurt you deeply, or it cost you financially in a great way. They don't even realize they did it. And then what about the person who's wronged you and they died? So let's just put those three categories together. Those who know it, but they'll never admit it, never confess it, never ask you to forgive them. Those who don't even know they did it, and those who did it, knew they did it, but died, and you didn't deal with it. Somebody says, well, if they're dead, that finishes that. No, it doesn't. It doesn't. And friend, I've never had this happen to me, but I do know a few folks who have. I'm here to tell you, when there is animosity and bitterness and resentment in somebody's heart towards someone and that person dies, listen, that person goes through a terrible turmoil. You know why? Because when that body is in the casket, it is over as far as talking to them. They can't ever respond. And when you put that body in the grave, there is no response. It's over. But it's not over with the person who held the animosity. That's why it's very important to deal with things. So what about these three persons? The persons who know, but not about to ask you to forgive them. The people who don't even know what they've done, the people who've died. Here's what you do. And this will work. You find your place, it's quiet, it's just you, by yourself in a room. And you put two chairs facing each other and you sit down in one of them. And you visualize the other person sitting in the other one. And you tell them, you really hurt me. You hurt me deeply. Here's what you did. And here's how you did it. And here's what I felt. And here's the anger I felt. Here's the embarrassment I felt. And here's all the struggles I went through. And you say everything you need to say to them, how they hurt you. You may feel like crying, or you may feel like banging on the chair. Whatever is necessary, you get it out and tell them what they did. And then you say to them, but because my Heavenly Father has forgiven me of all my sin and set me free, I want you to know that you're free. I forgive you for what you've done to me, And from this moment on, I don't hold it against you any longer. You're free. You say, suppose I don't feel that. It has nothing to do with feelings. It has to do with a decision. I choose to forgive that person. You say, you talking to an empty chair, talking to a chair that has no physical person, but one whom you visualize seated in that chair. You tell them exactly how you feel. And you make a choice, I forgive you. And then you may say this, Heavenly Father, out of gratitude and thanksgiving for your forgiveness and your love and your kindness and your tenderheartedness toward me, I thank you for healing me of these bad memories that I have had in the past. And I thank you now for the healing process that's taking place in my life at this very moment. And I want to thank you that I could set this person free just like you set me free. They're forgiven now just as I'm forgiven. And I thank you, Father, for my new perspective on this person and on my life. Now, friend, there's not a single person alive who cannot do that if you're willing. And what'll happen? First of all, you'll be set free. Secondly, your viewpoint and your perspective on that person will change. And number three, you're going to take a leap forward in your spiritual life. And number four, what you do is you open the door for God to use you in ways that He would never use you. He'd already set a limit on your usefulness until you dealt with your brother or your sister. And so, my friend, I want to ask you in Jesus' name, if you've never trusted Jesus as your Savior, you say, well, how could He ever forgive me? Because He loves you and because His Son paid your price. And if you'll ask Him to forgive you of your sins, He'll forgive you right where you are. He erases the sin debt. He sets you free. And then some of you may have to deal with somebody out there that you have real bitterness toward, animosity, or maybe it's something not quite so difficult as that. When do you do it? As quickly as possible. How do you do it? Now listen carefully. Sometimes you may have to go to someone and say, I want to tell you that my attitude towards you has not been right. I felt that you treated me a certain way. That was my feeling. But regardless, I want to ask you to forgive me for how I've responded to what I have felt. You've not blamed them. Now listen carefully. It's very important you be very wise before you go to someone and ask them to forgive you for your attitude toward them when they've not asked you to forgive them, because their response may be absolutely atrocious because they don't even have any idea what you're talking about. You have to be very careful about how you ask someone to forgive you when they don't have any idea what's going on, especially depending upon what that is. But God may lead you to go to someone and say, I felt, not you did this to me, I felt, I understood, I was probably could have been wrong, but I wanted to deal with my attitude. I remember for myself when I had to go see my stepfather and say to him, and I could have listed a lot of things that he did to me that were wrong, I felt. And yet I remember I had to go to say, here's what I felt, here's how I hurt. But I want to ask you to forgive me for my wrong attitude, my wrong responses, because I didn't respond right as a kid. I didn't respond right as a teenager, and I didn't respond right as a young man. I'm asking you to forgive me. Well, that was the wise thing for me to do with him. You have to decide and ask God to show you what is wise with you about asking someone to forgive you for what you felt and your heart toward them, for what they may have done to you that could have been very painful. But one thing for certain, when your spirit is free of unforgiveness, you become a free human being, available for God to love through you and to use you in ways you will never experience until you're set free of an unforgiving spirit.
7: 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But some things God said will happen no matter what. 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
12: Today's scripture reading is John chapter 13, verses 5 through 17. Jesus is speaking. Then he poured water into the basin and began to wash the disciples' feet and to wipe them with the towel with which he was girded. So he came to Simon Peter. He said to him, "Lord, do you wash my feet?" Jesus answered and said to him, "What I do, you do not realize now, but you will understand hereafter." Peter said to him, "Never shall you wash my feet." Jesus answered him, "If I do not wash you, you have no part with me." Simon Peter said to him, "Lord, then wash not only my feet, but also my hands and my head." Jesus said to him, "He who has bathed needs only to wash his feet, but is completely clean. And you are clean, but not all of you." For he knew the one who was betraying him. For this reason he said, "Not all of you are clean." So when he had washed their feet and taken his garments and reclined at the table again, he said to them, "Do you know what I have done to you? You call me teacher and Lord, and you are right, for so I am. If I then, the Lord and the teacher, washed your feet, you also ought to wash one another's feet. For I gave you an example, that you also should do as I did to you. Truly, truly I say to you, a slave is not greater than his master, nor is one who is sent greater than the one who sent him. If you know these things, you are blessed if you do them."
13: Sometimes we need a wake-up call that opens our eyes so we can see who we truly are. When Jesus started washing the disciples' feet, they must have felt uneasy, especially after the recent discussions about which of them was the greatest. As we noted a couple of days ago, foot washing was the task of the lowest slave in the household. But there was probably no servant posted at the door of the Last Supper, since Jesus and his disciples were eating in a borrowed room. All the disciples considered this job beneath them, so everyone's feet remained filthy until Jesus, the King of Kings and Lord of Lords, humbled himself to serve those who should have served him. After 3 years of teaching and modeling humility to his disciples, Jesus drove the point home with a towel and a bowl. If we want to follow Jesus' example of servanthood, a good place to begin is with prayer, asking for help to see any sinful attitudes hiding in our heart. Then we can respond with gratitude rather than shame, as He is inviting us to grow. When we confess what He reveals and ask Him to help us change, we'll discover that humility isn't about thinking less of ourselves. It's about thinking of ourselves less. In other words, it's about seeing who God is and living in light of His greatness rather than our own.
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14: He's absolutely sovereign over all things. God chose Abraham to be the father, the heart, the soul, the core, and the beginning of a whole nation of people through whom the Messiah would come. And no matter what happened, God had His way all the way to the coming of Jesus and His crucifixion. And being the sovereign of the universe, He has the right to decide. And for example, I was thinking about that the other day and thinking about, God, what have You ever said, here's what I'm going to do, and You never asked me or told me what the conditions were? And I think I could think of a couple of times when God says, here's what I'm going to do. He didn't say, if you obey me, if you don't obey me, here's what I'm going to do. And in those cases, every single time, He has. So He doesn't have to make it conditional. That is, if God has something He wants to do in your life that's extremely important to Him, when He says, here's what I'm going to do, that's what He's going to do.
7: Learn more about the God who controls all things at intouch.org. Do you have a story about how God's grace has touched you through this broadcast? We'd love to hear it. On In Touch next time, at times it can feel like it wouldn't be a bad idea to just do what you want to do. But disobedience to God is never a good idea. I hope you'll join us again to hear solid and encouraging reasons for obeying God. On In Touch, the teaching ministry of Dr. Charles Stanley. 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
3: Hey, you know, before we're parents, we know a lot about parenting, and then we have our first child, and we're totally ignorant. And we wonder, what in the world, how do I go about doing this? It's kind of fun for me to watch this in my grandchildren and in my children as their babies come along, to watch them figure out how to do this parenting business. It's a really big challenge to know what to do in every situation, and there's no two situations that are exactly alike. When you have God on your side and you have the Word of God giving you direction, so much easier. So parents, listen up. There's probably something here that will help you, because that's why it was written, for your use and your purposes of being better parents. We are very excited that Turning Point produces material to help you grow. And often in our magazine, we will have articles about parenting. So if you're not getting Turning Point's magazine and devotional, you should get it. It's yours for the asking if you'll just say, please put me on the list to receive the magazine. 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And there's wonderful articles to help you advance in your walk with Christ. Once again, Turning Point's magazine and devotional, yours for the asking today. Now let's get started with our discussion about parenting from the Book of Proverbs, Part 1.
4: Today we're going to talk about powerful principles from the Proverbs as we talk about Proverbs for parents. While most of this is going to be directed at parents, I also have a few words for the product of parents, the children. And I'm always reminded when we come to this particular point in any study that we have of the wonderful heritage that we have in our kids. And not only is it an heritage of blessing, it's an heritage of humor as well. Now that we have the opportunity to start all over again with grandchildren in our family, it's like reviewing all of the wonderful things that have happened, even back when our children were small. I read about an Episcopal church that in one of its publications revealed some answers that were given to church school questions by children. They're beautifully incorrect. One answered that Noah's wife was Joan of Arc. That makes sense if you think about it for a moment. Someone was asked the fifth commandment, and they said the fifth commandment is to humor your mother and father. One of my favorites is someone was asked to describe Lot's wife, and the young child said Lot's wife was a pillar of salt by day and a ball of fire by night. They were studying church history, and one of the children said that the Pope lived in a vacuum, not in the Vatican. And one little girl said that a Christian can only have one wife. This is called monotony. I mean, that's what she thought. One of the reasons that we love to be around children and we love to teach about children and how we can encourage them and bless them is that children make us laugh, don't they? They do things and say things that make us laugh. I know that many of you remember Art Linkletter and his discussion with children. It seemed like he could get children to say just about anything he wanted them to say. He has a book called Children Say the Darndest Things. And in this little book, he remembers a 3-year-old girl with big brown eyes whom he asked, "What do you do to help your mother?" She said, "I help my mom cook breakfast." "Well, how do you help your mom with breakfast?" I put the toast in the toaster, but she won't let me flush it. He asked one grammar school youth what his father did for a living, and the boy took the microphone as if it were an ice cream cone. He said, "My dad's a cop. He catches crooks and burglars and spread eagles them and puts cuffs on them and takes them down to the station and puts them in the slammer." "Wow," Linkletter replied. "I bet your mother gets worried about this work, doesn't she?" "Oh, no," he said. "He brings her lots of watches and rings and jewelry and stuff." And then one time, he said to this kid, he said, "Let me give you a situation. You're a pilot of a commercial airliner. You've got 250 passengers. You're flying to Hawaii. You're out over the ocean, and all four engines go out. What do you do?" The little kid stood there and thought, and he said, "I'd press the fasten your seatbelt button and parachute." I hope he doesn't grow up to be a pilot. Well, children are an heritage from the Lord, and they're a blessing to us, but it also is true that children can be a real challenge. Someone has said the younger generation no longer respects its elders, it terrorizes its teachers, fails to rise when older people enter the room, and has atrocious manners. That comment did not come from a letters to the editor column in the local newspaper. It is the observation of a wise old man who lived many decades ago named Socrates. So apparently the problem isn't new with our generation. It's been around for a while. These words don't seem too unlike those of a contemporary school teacher who resigned her position in a public school and included this analysis, her resignation. "The teachers are afraid of the principals are afraid of the school board is afraid of the parents are afraid of the children, and the trouble is the children aren't afraid of anybody." So from Socrates' day to ours, it's a challenge, isn't it? And everyone who's gone through the process of growing up in a family and rearing a family knows that the problem is there are two basic approaches to all of this. There's the approach of the world, which we've had long enough now to observe, and there's the approach of God. The wisdom of the world that's turned loose on a home brings nothing but disaster and confusion and heartache. The demise of the American home is the predictable result of having followed the world's wisdom. Over the years, this is what we have done. We live according to the principles of the wisdom of the world. And we who are Christians, who decide to go a different way, are often viewed by those in our culture as people who are out of touch, people who don't understand, people who are living with an antiquated system of values. I want to explore with you what the book of Proverbs has to say about the family. And obviously, I can't teach everything that's in this book on the family. I'm going to do the very best I can to give you some thoughts, basically as an overview, and then I'm going to zero in on one area that the Proverbs speaks to very clearly, and that is the discipline of children. I remember when our children were born that I got really interested in discipline. I never thought very much about it, nor did I ever evaluate why my parents cared for us the way they did. But now that I had children of my own, I wanted to read everything I could find on the subject. And so I read a lot of literature on discipline, and someone recommended that I read the book of Proverbs, which I began to do. There, of course, is that wonderful verse, Proverbs 22:6, "Train up a child in the way that he should go, and when he's old, he won't depart from it." I remember when I was going through some stress with one of my children that I read that, and I didn't get a great deal of comfort from the verse. It sounded to me like the only time you were ever going to get rewarded for being a parent when you were so old you couldn't enjoy it, when you were slipping into the grave and the last words you hear are, "Well, your children finally got it right." And I began to realize that the Proverbs are not absolute promises. They're the wisdom literature of the Old Testament presenting to us life as it normally is. And the normal absolute truth is, when you make input into your children, it will have a beneficial impact on their lives. If you train them up, if you rear them up, if you make them hungry for the things of God, they will not stray from it. That is normally the way it happens. And every time you preach this, somebody comes up and says, "Well, what about my child?" And they'll give you this long illustration. Well, the Bible just tells us if you want to put all of the best feet forward in your family, here's some things you need to do. And one of the things you need to do is make some input into their lives. Children are like computers. What goes in determines what comes out. And to let the culture say that you should let your children grow up in a morally neutral society is to commit murder in your family, because there is no such thing as a morally neutral society. If you don't make the input into their lives, I promise you somebody will. And what's happening in our world today is Christian parents, and to a large degree, have taken a step back from making very strong input into the lives of their children, and then they're surprised at what happens when their children get to a certain age and they begin to see the manifestations of things that do not come from a Christian input. Discipline determines that we're going to make a difference in the lives of our children. And the book of Proverbs is a great example for how we're to go about this. This Old Testament book contains principle after principle, verse after verse, that tells us some things about our children and about parenting that will help us know how to respond. Solomon addresses issues like family problems, sexual deviation, adulterous women, education in the home, and rebellious children, and parent-child relationships, and many, many others. If you haven't started to read the book of Proverbs, let me urge you again that there are 31 chapters in the book. You can read one chapter every day, every month, and you can get this book under your skin, most of all in your heart. Proverbs 24, 3 and 4 says this: through wisdom is a house built, and by understanding it, it is established. By knowledge, the rooms are filled with all precious and pleasant riches. Literally, the proverb says that through wisdom, a house is rebuilt. In other words, through the wisdom of God, you can rebuild your family, rebuild your home, and build a strong foundation for the future. I want to just say a couple of things from the Proverbs about the other side of the equation. You know, the book of Proverbs has many, many places where it tells us that as children, we have the ability to break the hearts of our parents. And you know what? You're never too old to do that. One of the thoughts, in kind of a strange way, that I had when my father died and then Donna's mother died, that we had no parents left. And we are now the patriarchs of the family, which is a little scary. But the other thought is, I'd never be able to break my parents' heart. As long as my parents were alive, I could have done something that would have broken my father's heart, broken my mother's heart. What we do as children has a dynamic effect upon those who have reared us. And I don't care whether we're young or old. Years ago, in a conference where I said that we're never too old to break our parents' hearts, that parenting is something you carry with you to the grave, that once a parent, always a parent. And a guy came up to me and he said, you know what you said is absolutely true. He said, I have a friend whose kids are just driving him nuts. He said he worries all about whether his kids dress right, do they eat right, are they living right, are they the way they're supposed to be. And he said, Pastor, this is the truth. He said, my friend is 90 and his kids are 70. So this goes with us all the way through life. We're going to be doing this for the rest of our lives. So let me remind you, all of you who are children, who still have parents living, that it's possible for you not to respond to life in a right way and therefore bring hurt to your parents. Listen to these Proverbs, Proverbs 10:1, the Proverbs of Solomon. A wise son makes a glad father, but a foolish son is the grief of his mother. Proverbs 15:20, a wise son makes a father glad, but a foolish man despises his mother. Proverbs 17:25, a foolish son is a grief to his father and bitterness to her who bore him. Proverbs 19:13, a foolish son is the ruin of his father. Proverbs 19:26, he who mistreats his father and chases away his mother is a son who causes shame and brings reproach. Proverbs 23:22, listen to your father who begot you and do not despise your mother when she is old. All of these Proverbs, what are they saying? They're saying that whether or not our parents have done everything right, and who could say that any parent does, whether we look back on our childhood days as positive and we feel like everything was the way it should be, sooner or later along the way, we have to draw a line in the sand and say, Mom and Dad didn't do everything right. But the Bible says I'm to honor my father and my mother, and I'm going to take that approach and do that. And when children are growing up, please note, your parents, whether they're perfect or not, are God's instrument in your life for your good. If they're Christian parents, be thankful. And even though you may not always understand what they're up to,

sense of pride to my heart. And I think that's the way it works. The mother has the tenderness of the relationship, so when a child goes astray, the mother's heart is broken. But when that child does right, it's the father who takes pride. And it doesn't seem that that's fair, does it, mothers? Fathers get to be proud when they do things right. You get to have a broken heart when they do things wrong. That's what the proverb says. Well, the Bible tells us that parents are called upon to disciple their children. I want to talk with you about discipline in a moment, but I want to just give you a little bit of a taste of what the proverb says about how we're to disciple our children. And one of the keys to that, if you read the book of Proverbs, is go through the book, and every time you see the words, "my son," underline them. Because "my son" is an introduction to what Solomon is going to say as if he were instructing his own boy, and after that will come instruction. If you want to know how to disciple your children, here are some ways you can do it. Look up every place in the book of Proverbs where you see the word "my son," and then read what follows, and you will find some interesting things. Now, we don't have time to look at all of them, but I made a list of them just to entice you to do this on your own. In chapter 1, verses 8 through 19, there's instruction about peer pressure. It begins with "my son," and it talks about peer pressure. In chapter 2, verses 1 and following, there's instruction about paying attention to wise counsel. How do you teach your children to pay attention? In chapter 3, there's instruction about putting your trust in God. In chapter 4, there's instruction about protecting your heart from that which can destroy you. In chapter 5, there's a great paragraph of instruction on proper speech. How many of you know that children often need to be taught what to say and what not to say? In chapter 6, there's instruction about parental guidance. And in chapter 7, there's instruction about purity. And I'm not going to go any further than that, but you can go further than that. And if you want to know how to disciple your children and how to make input into their lives, every time you see the word "my son" in the text, read carefully what follows, and you will have a good outline for the discipleship of your children. What I really want to talk with you about primarily is the fact that parents are not only called upon to disciple their children, they're called upon to discipline their children. Discipline is almost going out of style. And if you don't believe that, travel on an airplane. I'm quite a traveler. And when I see them coming through the front door, I begin to pray as they move toward my seat. Oh, Lord, keep them at least 7 or 8 rows away. Because it is overwhelming to me how parents allow their children to do anything and don't even make any attempt. Don and I were flying home from someplace, and there was a mother seated 2 rows in front of us, and she had 2 little children. The one little girl was screaming her head off. How many of you know that children have a scream that's in a pitch that is the most hurtful part of your eardrum? How many of you know that? Well, she had managed that pitch, and it was nonstop. This was a 2.5-hour flight. And I kid you not, her mom was reading Ladies Home Journal, just hanging on to the kids so she wouldn't run up and down the aisle while she screamed her head off reading her magazine like nothing was going on. And I had to pray that God would give me the discipline not to say something I'd be sorry about later. No, absolutely no attempt to bring discipline or control into the life. Where did this all start? Well, it didn't come from Solomon, I promise you, because let me tell you what Solomon has to say about all this. This would not get me any acclaim on talk shows today, but I'm just going to read to you what the Bible says. First of all, the Bible says that discipline is proper for every child. That's the first principle. It's proper for every child. Notice chapter 3, verses 11 and 12. Here are the Proverbs. "My son, do not despise the chastening of the Lord, nor detest his correction. For whom the Lord loves, he corrects, just as a father, the son, in whom he delights." Proverbs 29 and verse 17 says, "Correct your son, and he will give you rest. Yes, he will give delight to your soul." Hebrews

0: 12:7 says, if you endure correction, God deals with you as with sons. For what son is he whom the father does not chasten? So no matter how big or how strong or how mean, every child is to be under discipline. What is happening in this world of ours is that is dominated by humanist philosophy is the accumulated effect of several generations of young people who have not been under any discipline at all. And in the name of freedom, we have turned them loose too soon, and we are living with the sad result of our negligence. Paul Harvey expressed the conviction of many of us when he said these words. He said, I am against giving youth more freedom. They've already about as much freedom as an unguided missile. Jesus didn't campaign for unlimited freedom. He bound himself to God's will. We need some Christian youth with direction and purpose and faith and dedication, and that is born in the home. Sooner or later, we have to decide that. Last I knew, parents were still supposed to be in control. And discipline is proper for every child. Notice the second proverb. Discipline proves our love for our children. Proverbs 13:24 is known to most of you. It says, he that spares the rod hates his son, but he who loves him disciplines him promptly. Chastens him early, says the New King James. Do you remember your parents saying something like this? I'm going to discipline you, and I want you to know that's because I love you. Or maybe this sticks in your mind as it does mine. This hurts me more than it does you. That last statement seemed to always be reserved as an introductory remark before I was really going to get it. Isn't it interesting that the number one reason that parents give for not disciplining their children is because I don't want to spank them because I just love them too much. But in reality, when we refuse to discipline our children, we are demonstrating the exact opposite, that we do not love them. We do not love them enough to stand in the way of their making the kinds of mistakes that can multiply into the critical, life-threatening mistake. Dr. James Dobson, in his bestseller, Dare to Discipline, has written that the parent has got to convince himself that discipline is not something he does to the child, but something he does for the child. The attitude toward the child must be, I love you too much to let you behave like that. When you see parents letting their children run wild and not standing in the way of their disobedient behavior, do not make the false conclusion that they must really love their children a lot because they don't want to touch them. They don't love them enough to stand in the way of that which is destroying them and those around them. So discipline is a demonstration of your love for your children. How many of you know that when the Father up above disciplines us, it's because he loves us?
1: Amen. Amen. We'll have more of this on the Friday edition of Turning Point tomorrow. I hope you'll be with us as we finish up our discussion of Proverbs for Parents. And we have several more of these powerful principal messages from the book of Proverbs coming up in the rest of the month of August. I hope you'll stay focused with us and allow this book to minister to your life. 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Do it today. 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And we'll see you right here tomorrow.
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17: I don't know a more serious issue in the Bible than the flood, unless it would be creation itself. Many have said that the first 11 chapters of Genesis are crucial to the entire argument. And there are many reasons for that. First of all, most all of the New Testament writers quote Noah and the flood, that story. So their veracity is at stake. The Lord Jesus himself indicated that it really happened. But you're going to hear things that I believe will be new to many of you. There'll be information given to you that will probably surprise you greatly. about the fact of the global deluge.

0: Think you know the story of the flood back in Genesis? The ark, the animals, the rain, the upsurge of water from the deep. Wow. Most of us have heard the story, many of us since childhood. But how much do we really understand about what happened and why? On this edition of Hope for Today, David Hawking begins a fascinating study of the global deluge, separating biblical truth from popular legend and uncovering details you may have never heard before. Stay tuned. We're going to Genesis chapter 6, verse 14 through chapter 7 in just a moment. Just before David begins, we want to tell you about a free book by our good friend Richard A. Bennett. It's called Does God Truly Love Me? Does God Truly Love Me? 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It's a free download from the Hope for Today homepage. There's nothing to sign up for. Just click the link. Download it, read it, share it with as many people as you like. That's Does God Truly Love Me? Free at davidhawking.org. It's time to continue our series In the Beginning now as David begins a study of the global deluge beginning in Genesis chapter 6, verse 14. David?
1: I have found over and over again that what God said in 2 Peter 3 is absolutely true, that people who mock the Christian message and scoff at its veracity are willingly ignorant of this fact that the world was buried in water. I believe the evidence for this fact is overwhelming and is impossible to deny. And we're going to see many, many reasons for that before we're through. Let's start our reading at chapter 6, verse 14, and read to the end of chapter 7 so that we can get the whole picture of the global deluge that came upon this planet long ago. Make thee an ark of gopher wood, the Lord told Noah. Rooms shalt thou make in the ark, and shalt pitch it within and without with pitch. And this is the fashion which thou shalt make of it. The length of the ark shall be 300 cubits, the breadth of it 50 cubits, and the height of it 30 cubits. A window shalt thou make to the ark, and in a cubit shalt thou finish it above. And the door of the ark shalt thou set in the side thereof, with lower, second, and third stories shalt thou make it. And behold, I, even I, do bring a flood of waters upon the earth to destroy all flesh, wherein is the breath of life from under heaven, and everything that is in the earth shall die. But with thee will I establish my covenant, and thou shalt come into the ark, thou and thy sons and thy wife and thy sons' wives with thee. And of every living thing of all flesh, two of every sort shalt thou bring into the ark to keep them alive with thee. They shall be male and female, of fowls after their kind, and of cattle after their kind, of every creeping thing of the earth after his kind. Two of every sort shall come unto thee to keep them alive. And take thou unto thee of all food that is eaten, and thou shalt gather it to thee, and it shall be for food for thee and for them. Thus did Noah, according to all that God commanded him, so did he. And the Lord said unto Noah, Come thou and all thy house into the ark, for thee have I seen righteous before me in this generation. Of every clean beast thou shalt take to thee by sevens, the male and his female, and of beasts that are not clean by two, the male and his female. Of fowls also of the air by sevens, the male and the female, to keep seed alive upon the face of all the earth. For yet 7 days, and I will cause it to rain upon the earth 40 days and 40 nights, and every living substance that I have made will I destroy from off the face of the earth. And Noah did according to all that the Lord commanded him. And Noah was 600 years old when the flood of waters was upon the earth. And Noah went in, and his sons and his wife and his sons' wives with him, into the ark because of the waters of the flood. Of clean beasts, and of beasts that are not clean, and of fowls, and of everything that creepeth upon the earth, there went in two and two unto Noah into the ark, the male and the female, as God had commanded Noah. And it came to pass after 7 days that the waters of the flood were upon the earth. In the 600th year of Noah's life, in the second month, the 17th day of the month, the same day were all the fountains of the great deep broken up, and the windows of heaven were opened. And the rain was upon the earth 40 days and 40 nights. In the selfsame day entered Noah and Shem and Ham and Japheth, the sons of Noah and Noah's wife, and the three wives of his sons with them into the ark, they and every beast after his kind, and all the cattle after their kind, and every creeping thing that creepeth upon the earth after his kind, and every fowl after his kind, every bird of every sort. And they went in unto Noah into the ark, two and two of all flesh wherein is the breath of life. And they that went in male and female of all flesh as God had commanded him, and the Lord shut him in. And the flood was 40 days upon the earth, and the waters increased and bare up the ark, and it was lift up above the earth. And the waters prevailed and were increased greatly upon the earth, and the ark went upon the face of the waters. And the waters prevailed exceedingly upon the earth, and all the high hills that were under the whole heaven were covered. 15 cubits upward did the waters prevail, and the mountains were covered. And all flesh died that moved upon the earth, both of fowl and of cattle and of beast, and of every creeping thing that creepeth upon the earth, and every man. All in whose nostrils was the breath of life, of all that was in the dry land, died. And every living substance was destroyed which is upon the face of the ground, both man and cattle, and the creeping things, and the fowl of the heaven. And they were destroyed from the earth, and Noah only remained alive, and they that were with him in the ark. And the waters prevailed upon the earth 150 days. Now there are four major issues involved in the discussion of the global deluge, the universal worldwide flood. Many people believe it's a local flood. I believe that's a total impossibility. Four major issues are involved. One, we would call the geological issue, and that is, was it a worldwide flood? Secondly, there is the biological issue, and that is, could the animals fit into the ark and even get into the ark and survive? The third is an historical issue that's very big in our secular world, and that is there any evidence outside of the Bible for such a worldwide catastrophe? And number four, and most importantly, is the spiritual issue. Why did God bring such a disaster upon the earth? Let's start with the geological issue. Was it a worldwide flood? And I want you to see six related arguments to this point of a geological issue. Was it a worldwide flood? And let's start, first of all, with the depth of the flood waters. Many people who do not believe the Bible make a joke about this. If all the rain clouds all over the surface of the earth all dumped out at once and rained for 40 days and 40 nights, we are told that the amount of water on the face of the earth would be about 1 inch or less. So how in the world did this happen? The depth of the floodwaters. Look at chapter 7, verse 19 and 20 again. The waters prevailed exceedingly upon the earth, and all the high hills that were under the whole heaven were covered. That's what it says. You say, well, that was just in that area. Well, I don't see that really helps you very much. You see, according to the Bible, the ark rested on the range we call Ararat. The Ararat range is absolutely majestic. Mount Ararat goes up to over 17,000 feet. It's one of the highest mountains in the world. Another thing you should know is that there's not just one peak on it. There are 65 peaks on Mount Ararat. You should also know on the north side of that is Russia. And on the west side of it is Turkey. And on the southeast side of it, you're going into Iraq. It's a very strategic location. But even if we argue that the flood was local, we have a serious problem. Because all the high hills, we've got them up in the ranges of 12 to 17,000 feet. Well, if all of them are covered with water, then obviously it would have to extend quite a long ways in order for the water to stay up there. And it's just absolute philosophical nonsense to believe that it wasn't a worldwide deluge if the mountains of Ararat were covered. But notice the specifics in the Word of God. You know, let's forget what the secular people are saying for a moment, and let's just let them challenge God's Word. Verse 19 says, all the high hills, that's what it says, that were under the whole heaven were covered. Sounds pretty universal to me. Now look at the next statement, verse 20. 15 cubits. We'll talk about this cubit deal in just a moment, but probably 18 inches is a general figure that's used throughout the ancient world. So you've got about 22 and a half feet. Upward did the waters prevail, and the mountains, plural, were covered. Now, the depth of the flood waters is a very serious issue as it relates to the geological issue of the worldwide flood. One of the interesting things to me is that geologists have done some calculation of this matter. If the Earth's surface were smoothed out into a perfect sphere, if the Earth's surface was smoothed into a perfect sphere, the present volume of water that's on the planet would cover the land area of the entire globe to a depth of 1.5 miles. I don't know if you are really hearing that. You see, my friends, the depth of the floodwaters is an issue not just from the rain, but apparently the water that's on the surface of the earth was also involved. To let you know this in a little different way, we currently know that there are 200 million cubic miles of water in the oceanic caverns of this earth. Now that's a lot of water. So the depth of the floodwaters requires not simply the rain from heaven. Now many Christians, seeing that as the only issue, the rain 40 days and 40 nights, have talked about the collapse of a vapor canopy. Now folks, this is a theory. It's held by a lot of Christian scientists, that because we had no rain before this time, and because we had a tropical greenhouse, and because we have a perfect environment, and because we have longevity, people living on the average over 900 years, that what we must have had is something in the ozone layer to screen out all bad radiation or whatever, and that there was actually a vapor canopy around the earth that was causing this tropical environment all over the face of the globe. So under this theory, at the time of the flood, the vapor canopy collapses. So that's what happens when the 40 days of rain happen. So it's really much more water than simply what we know today to be the rain cycle. Now, I appreciate all those efforts. In fact, I have several books in my library, and perhaps you do too, that lay out this argument. I have not been satisfied with that argument. First of all, the Bible does not tell us that the only thing that caused the floodwater depth was the rain. Look at verse 11, please. In the 600th year of Noah's life, in the second month, the 17th day of the month, the same day were all the fountains of the great deep broken up, and the windows of heaven were open. In addition to the depth of the floodwaters, we have the issue of the duration of the flood itself. I'll comment on verse 11 in just a moment. Now, if I'm reading this correctly, in verse 11, Noah, we're told, is 600. It's the second month and the 17th day of the month. Now, go over to chapter 8, verse 13. It says, it came to pass in the 601st year, in the first month, first day of the month, the waters were dried up from off the earth. Noah removed the covering of the ark and looked, and behold, the face of the ground was dry. And in the second month, on the 720th day of the month, was the earth dry. And God told Noah to go out of the ark. So if I'm calculating right, they have been in the ark 1 year and 17 days. You say, no, that's 1 year and 10 days. No, it's 1 year and 17. Because they went into the ark 7 days before the flood began, the rains began. And from the time it began until the time the earth is dry, it's 1 year and 10 days. So the total amount of time they're inside the ark is 1 year and 17 days. The duration of the flood is a very serious matter. Let me show you why. Turn to chapter 8 and look at verse 3. It says, the waters returned from off the earth continually, and after the end of the 150 days, the waters were abated. Now, as I look back to chapter 7, verse 24, it says, the waters prevailed upon the earth 150 days. In verse 2, it says, the fountains of the deep and the windows of the heaven were stopped, and the rain from heaven was restrained. and the waters returned from off the earth. And at the end of 150 days, the waters were abated. They receded. They started settling down. Verse 5 says they decreased continually until the 10th month. And in the 10th month, on the first day of the month, were the what seen? What does it say? The tops of the mountains. You see, my friends, if we take the Bible literally, which we do, then we have to have a worldwide catastrophe. The very terms, in terms of time, the duration of the flood, demands a worldwide flood, because a local flood would certainly not take that long till the tops of the mountains would be seen. So we do have a serious problem here. Now, in looking at the disaster of the flood itself, it appears that the fountains of the deep are broken up for the entire five-month period. When it says the waters are prevailing, they're being stirred up. And there's no cessation of this until after the 5 months are over. So what I believe has happened is that for 40 days it rains. But what really is causing the upheaval, the geological upheaval, and the resultant structure of the earth's surface, which we now know is a very serious problem as it relates to the dating of human history and animal life. What I believe is happening is that for five solid months, we are having upheaval from the fountains of the deep being broken up, which is an idiom in Hebrew for we're having volcanic eruptions at the bottom of the ocean. Now, isn't it interesting that our seismologists today tell us that that danger is ever present all over our globe? In fact, there are rifts, volcanic lava rifts, in the bottom of the ocean. And we now know that all over the surface of these oceanic caverns, we have the potential of tremendous volcanic eruption, for the center of the Earth's core is hot molten lava at temperatures that are beyond our wildest imaginations. What I think happened in the flood is that there were geological earthquakes, eruptions in the bottom of the oceanic caverns, causing enormous volumes of water to go over the surface of the land. Now think with me, please. The psalmist even says the mountains were lowered and the deeps were broken up. So it's very possible that the hills after the flood are higher than what they were at the start of the flood. That's a possibility. But here we have giant eruptions at the bottom of the oceanic caverns, water in great volumes going over the surface of the earth. Now, the large, more mobile animals are certainly going to be able to flee to higher ground while this is happening. But many are going to be, especially one-celled animals, they're going to be buried in this immediate sedimentation and fossilization. The actual strata of the earth's surface that we now know exists all over the globe was being caused by a worldwide flood. So the upheaval keeps going. It keeps going, then recedes. And we have sedimentation happening immediately and fossilization. And so as they're fleeing to higher ground, the strata, of course, is going to reveal something, and that is going to be mobility. And I say without any fear of hesitation or challenge that the number one issue in the strata of the earth's surface is not age, but is mobility of the animal life being discovered. You see, my friends, we've been told a lie for years. We've been told that what we have here is an evolutionary timetable from Cambrian to Precambrian through all of these various zones that we have the development of life. But the truth of the matter is, all over the surface of the globe, as every good biologist knows, all over the surface of the globe, we have remains of animal life, fossilized forms that are in the wrong strata. If evolution is the truth, then it should be the same everywhere. But it is not. The only one consistent feature of the strata all over the globe is the mobility of the animal life that's discovered in the strata. This is a key issue as it relates to Bible prophecy. As it was in the days of Noah, so will it also be in the days of the coming of the Son of Man.
0: Well, you're listening to Hope for Today with Bible teacher David Hawking. In just a little while, David will return to bring our time in God's Word to a close. A special and important announcement is just ahead. First, though, Matt and I are together now, and we want to tell you about a couple of excellent home Bible study resources. These are designed to help you grow deeper in your knowledge of the Scriptures.
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0: 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They're more than a straight line 1-2-3 point list.
2: Well, yeah, because for any given message, my dad's sermon outline and notes start with an engaging introduction, a key verse for the passage, which is great for memorization, by the way, and a theme.
0: And then we have outline points to guide your study along with definitions. I look at these notes, Matt, there's cross-references with vital notes for the context and much more.
2: Well, how about the exploration of the historical context, the cultural idioms, the background, the faith-assuring apologetic points, and that is evidence for the truth of the Scripture.
0: It's all included in the sermon notes.
2: Yeah.
0: Again, get the special pack of David's sermon notes for our upcoming series in Galatians, and the price, Matt?
2: $10.
0: Just $10. 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David begins our series in Galatians on September 1st. 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
3: 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Boy, is that ever true. We are strengthened as Christians. We're able to withstand the challenges of life when our faith is grounded in the Bible and in prayer. That's why our mission here at Hope for Today is to teach the Bible, the whole Bible, and nothing but the Bible. 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Thanks in advance.
0: 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On our next broadcast, Dave continues our look at the global deluge. We'll move even deeper into God's instructions to Noah, the design and purpose of the ark, the stunning details surrounding the flood that changed the course of human history. And you know, you may think that you already know this story, but as David continues to open up the scriptures, you're going to discover again how there's far more to the global deluge than most people have ever been taught before. That's next time on Hope for Today.
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1: And so what we're going to see here in chapter 6, it's really Wile E. Coyote versus the Roadrunner. These chapters leading up to this, but especially this one, is about three desperate schemes that fail.

0: We're so glad you've joined us today for Stay in the Word with Pastor Glenn Nutt, a ministry of Rocky Mountain Calvary Chapel in Calgary. One of RMCC's top priorities is to simply teach the Bible simply. In other words, we're committed to the expositional teaching of God's Word, verse by verse, chapter by chapter, and letting Scripture interpret Scripture. You can learn more at stayintheword.ca. Today we're continuing our verse-by-verse study in Nehemiah chapter 6, where opposition rises once again. Nehemiah detected the plot of Sanballat and Geshem and wisely refused their offer to meet with them. Their offer appeared friendly, but a discerning Nehemiah recognized their sinister intentions and was able to avoid being trapped and taken off course from his work. Pastor Glenn likes to say that the Christian life is not a playground, but a battleground. And as such, we need to be discerning when we're doing the work of the Lord. With that in mind, here's Pastor Glenn with today's study in the sixth chapter of Nehemiah.
1: It's so appropriate that we are here in Nehemiah chapter 6, because this chapter is a great chapter about being strong, about courage, about standing in the face of great intimidation and challenge. If ever we needed believers today who will hold their ground and not give a millimeter when it comes to truth, it's today. Now, one of my favorite verses and passages really in the New Testament when it comes to courage and persistence is found here in Acts chapter 20. And to just give the context really quickly, the apostle Paul is on the island of Miletus en route to Jerusalem, where he's being warned that chains and tribulations await him. He's been warned of that prophetically by the ministry of the Holy Spirit. And so with one last exhortation, he desires to meet the elders of the church at Ephesus, and he begins to share with them, and these are not words of surrender or capitulation or compromise, quite the opposite. Look at verse 24. He says, "But none of these things move me, nor do I count my life dear to myself, so that I may finish my race with joy and the ministry which I receive from the Lord Jesus to testify to the gospel of the grace of God. And indeed, now I know that you all among whom I have gone preaching the kingdom of God will see my face no more. Therefore, I testify to you this day that I am innocent of the blood of all men, for I have not shunned to declare to you the whole counsel of God." The whole counsel of God, not some of it, not my favorite parts of it, the whole counsel of God. And that gave him incredible courage and tenacity, the full meal deal, the whole counsel of God. Now, with that kind of testimony and with that kind of resolve and with that kind of example in our hearts and in our minds, let's turn now back to Nehemiah chapter 6, verse 1. "Now it happened when Sanballat, Tobiah, Geshem the Arab, and the rest of our enemies heard that I had rebuilt the wall and that there were no breaks left in it, though at the time I had not hung the doors and the gates, that Sanballat and Geshem sent to me saying, 'Come, let us meet together among the villages in the plain of Ono.' But they thought to do me harm." Now, interesting. When did that last threat here come? Just as the wall was finished, just in time for the finishing touches, the hanging of the doors, the enemies of the fortification of the city of Jerusalem are desperate. And so it's now or never. And the timing is so predictable. Right before the ribbon cutting ceremony, here the window to disrupt is closing and the enemies are getting frantic. Desperate times call for desperate measures, and these enemies are desperate. They have to find a way to overthrow this powerful leader. In their minds, this is the only way to stop the project. Strike the shepherd and scatter the sheep. And so what we're going to see here in chapter 6, it's really Wile E. Coyote versus the Roadrunner. And if you don't know what that is, ask your parents. These chapters leading up to this, but especially this one, is about three desperate schemes that fail. Every one of them will fail with a little extra background noise in the midst of it. So I want you to look right now at where we started. Scheme number one is the scheme of a fake friendship. And here they go and they send an invitation. And the invitation is wrapped all in nice wrapping paper. It's all courteous. It's all diplomatic. It's friendly. It's like, let's meet together on neutral ground away from Jerusalem, out in the villages, kind of the, like, you know, the Switzerland between Jerusalem and Samaria. Now, Nehemiah at this point had to be thinking, this is just a little weird. They're being nice. He's being nice. And wondering in his mind, is this somehow some kind of concession speech, perhaps? It says, you know what, I guess, you know, we're not going to win, so we might as well learn to work together. Why can't we be friends? Let's have a summit, a retreat, a Camp David, a conference. Let's just hang out right now. Now, had Nehemiah not been tuned in to a different frequency called God, he might have taken the bait. Seeming advantages, at least that would go through my mind, would be, well, it would seem like they're acknowledging a success. Flattery will get you everywhere. Maybe it's a better policy to try to make your enemies your friends. This could be an open door to walk through, work out a way of living together. After all, you're going to have to coexist and all of that. But he didn't take the bait. Because behind the flattering invitation, he knew the truth. The Bible says they thought to do me harm. Now, Nehemiah was equipped to see through the outward appearances. And his principles wouldn't allow him to be persuaded with the flattery or the diplomacy or even the opportunity. How it all came together in his mind, we don't know. We just know that he made the right decision. And we know enough to say this, that when an offer comes that goes against all the previous history, and there's no substantive reason for it, be on guard. I know for me, if my enemies invited me to a place called, oh no, that would be a big hint, right? Even for me, that's a big hint. Do you know what oh no means? It actually means grief. It does. You want to hang out at grief? I don't think so, you know? This place is a day's journey north of Jerusalem. Now, keep in mind, they're building the walls for a reason. Hello? They're living on the edge of hostility. And they're inviting him now to go out to a place where it's easy to stir up violence in the villages, you know, not close to help. Nehemiah would be a sitting duck out there and, oh no. So Nehemiah exercises discernment and wisdom. Once again, this wasn't his first rodeo with these guys. He didn't push the boundaries. He didn't walk into the enemy's fire, potential fire wearing of, you know, fire retardant clothing. What did he do? He just avoided the very appearance of evil. Now, what did he have to gain? Well, possibly, maybe, perhaps their approval. What did he have to lose? His life. You see, discernment is learning how to do the stats. Discernment is learning how to do the math, spiritually speaking. It's judging things according to God's thinking and view, not the outward appearance. What discernment is really, it's a risk assessment using God's night vision goggles. Because the image can be deceiving. But discernment will dig down into the substance of the matter and begin to analyze it. You know, we live in an image-driven, surface-satisfied, comfort-charmed, truth-light, consumer-driven church culture as believers. As a group, and as a group, I'm talking as evangelical believers, we are not getting spiritually stronger. We are getting weaker. And the cause to that is no mystery. The cause of that is a deficiency in diet. The root is a lack of spiritual food, the Word of God, which makes strong disciples. And we're becoming satisfied with outward appearances. Entertainment trumps worship. Show trumps substance. Drop the right names and the right labels. That's all we need. Instead of truly seeking God, we're satisfied with being spiritual groupies just following the crowd. Brothers and sisters, I want to tell you that is super, super dangerous. Just following the crowd. You know what? That might work for deals on Boxing Day, but this is spiritual reality. Truth is not determined by democratic vote or the crowd. Whether the majority is moral or not is not germane to this topic. God's word is the truth. And the prophecy that Paul gave Timothy is very, very current for us. Perilous times will come. Having a form of godliness, but denying its power. And then he said, from such people turn away. Don't join it. Don't try to be a part of it. You draw a line and you turn. You do it for your spiritual life and your spiritual vitality. You see, without the discernment of the Word of God, we can think that a dangerous setup from the enemy is actually an offer of reconciliation. By the way, how do you develop discernment? Well, you get to know God's Word. You spend time in God's Word, not blogs, not DVDs about discernment, His pure Word. You ought to be able to say, this is the Word of God. This is what God says on this matter. And then you grow in maturity. It's a process. It's not an instant thing. As you take God's Word, you join with other believers and you begin to serve and fellowship and pray and receive counsel and direction. That includes hanging out with older, more mature believers and learning and growing with a teachable spirit. And then you learn how to discern the voice of God through His Word to your heart. And as you do that, the process of maturity unfolds. It's not a factory, it's a garden. Maturity means it's not instant. So I love how Nehemiah responds. Look at verse 3. It says, so I sent messengers to them saying, I am doing a great work so that I cannot come down. Why should the work cease while I leave it and go down to you? He's honest, he's wise, and he's blunt. I love it. The first thing he says, you know what? I'm fully occupied. I'm just doing a great work. And I can't come down. I'm busy. You know what? When we are busy, focused, doing what God has called us to do, it's easy to say no to the right things, to even good things. Being about the king's business, being actively involved, serving God in the things that he has called us to specifically, has a protective and a self-governing quality to it. Say, what do you mean? You've heard the quote, idle hands are the devil's workshop. Now, that doesn't come from the Bible, but it is biblical. Being involved in what God wants me to do helps focus me. And so the second thing he says, you know what? I've got my priorities. He's really blunt. He says, I've got my priorities. And by the way, you're not on the list. Why should the work cease and me come down to you? Why would I do that? He's saying, why would I do that? And in an indirect way, Nehemiah is kind of saying, you know what? I know what you're on about here. You want the work to cease. Sorry. Verse 4. But they sent me this message 4 times. And I answered them in the same manner. No, no, no, and no. See, it's easy to say no when there's a deeper yes inside your heart. And you know, as believing dads, we know this to be true, don't we? There's only so much time in a day, in a week, in a month, in a weekend. Our families are that deeper yes inside of us. There are some great things that we have no trouble saying no to, because if I have time for that, then I have more time for my family, for my wife and my children. And then it's easier for me to say, you know what, sorry, I don't have time for that. I have a great work. It's called building up my family. So scheme number one is an absolute fail. Look at verse 5. Then Sanballat sent his servant to me as before, the fifth time now, with an open letter in his hand. In it was written, "It is reported among the nations, and Geshem says that you and the Jews plan to rebel. Therefore, according to these rumors, you are rebuilding the wall that you may be their king. And you have also appointed prophets to proclaim concerning you at Jerusalem, saying, 'There's a king in Judah.' Now these matters will be reported."

the fifth time. And off he comes with this open letter, and behind it all is blackmail and extortion. You know, unfortunately, for a lot of people, perception is reality. And so what he's trying to do is he's trying to seed a new perception, even though it's 100% lie. It's outright false. It's nothing more than gossip. But the gossip looks like it's official because it's on letterhead, and it has the potential to do some serious damage, damage in the order of character assassination. So what was being communicated? It was simply something like this. It was like, we're sorry, Nehemiah, we have to do this. We're sorry, we have to expose this. But since you won't come to us, we've just got to share this, but it's for your own good, and we'll be here for you at the end of it all, trying to force him into a visit. Kind of hang him up on the horns of a dilemma. It's like, you know, that old joke. Hey, Joe, you know, have you stopped cheating on your taxes yet? Now, no matter how you answer that question, you lose, right? You say no, well, then maybe it's true. You're hiding something. If Nehemiah now says yes, he's saying, well, there's a problem and distraction and danger and all. And so it starts out, verse 6, it is reported among the nations, and Geshem says, so our reporter Geshem is out there, and he has his sources. No names, no dates, no sources. How vague can you be here? Sounds like a lot of blogs that I hear about often, claiming to know some mysterious conspiratorial thing concerning some Christian leader or group. The inside track. We have it on good authority. A reliable insider who shall remain anonymous for his own protection. In other words, a gossiper. And a gossiper knows how to do it. Just plant a seed of doubt, doesn't matter if it's true or not, make a connection where there isn't a connection, and the flesh will take care of the growth and the distribution of the rumor and the innuendo and the lies all for free, because gullible listeners and gossips bottom feed on that stuff. While a man or woman of God or a ministry of God gets pummeled by some twit on the end of a keyboard. So here's what they're saying about you, Nehemiah. Now keep in mind, this is all false. It doesn't matter if 1,000 nations repeated it again, it would still be false. Something isn't more true just because it's repeated over and over and over and over, correct? If it's false, it's false. And so here's the thing. You and the Jews plan to rebel. You're rebuilding the wall to protect yourself. You want to be king. And you've got your prophets out there ready to do a communication blitz that says Judah has a new king. In other words, different than Artaxerxes. And he's going to hear about this. And when he hears about this, you're in trouble. So you better come to us, because you could use some friends right about now. What a slime bucket, eh? I can only imagine how Nehemiah must have felt. Outright lies. All of them. This wasn't his motive. This wasn't his plan. He certainly didn't have, you know, frequent flyer miles with Rent-A-Prophet. Like, he wasn't involved in that at all. You know, I've discovered from some very personal experiences that the enemy knows our hot buttons and how to exploit them. And he knows which accusations against us will really, really bother us. And he knows how to exploit them. So brothers and sisters, I know this isn't super profound, but newsflash here. You know what? You won't be able to stop it. But you do need to know how to deal with it. Look at the wisdom here. Verse 8, he says, then I sent to him saying, no such things as you say are being done, but you invent them in your own heart. For they all were trying to make us afraid, saying their hands will be weakened in the work and it will not be done. Now therefore, O God, strengthen my hands. So look at what he does. The first thing he says, he gives no elaborate defense, no media campaign, no counterattack. Why? It'd be a waste of time.
You don't ever satisfy slander and innuendo with facts.

0: facts and explanations and evidence. There are times when you don't answer, as Solomon would say, a fool according to his own folly. You don't put out fires with gasoline. And this is what they want. They want more attention and more focus and more distraction. So what does he do? He just tells the truth, the simple truth, and he exposes them. He just says, no such things, as you say, are being done. You invent them in your own heart. That's it. That's all he says. Just one truthful statement. Because when you tell the truth, that's all you need. Just tell the truth. This is the truth. And then he shared his discernment on their motivation. He says, they're trying to make us afraid again, saying their hands will be, you know, weakened in the work and it will not be done. More distraction meant to stall and derail, more fear and terror tactics. What does he do? Just commits it to the Lord in prayer. And he very simply says, now therefore, O God, strengthen my hands. I love that. She's not wailing in over. It's like, oh no, God, what are we going to do? He says, God, strengthen my hands. I love that. He did his best and he committed the rest. And he continued to worry about that. Brothers and sisters, there is the wisdom of God when the enemy is at work to corner, slander, and extort you. Less is more. Simple is better. Do your best, commit the rest, and do not be distracted.
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2: Welcome to your Calvary Creation Minute. This is Steve. There are many processes that happen inside our planet that we may take for granted. For instance, what happens if the core of the Earth suddenly went cold? We would immediately notice this change. Our protective magnetic field would disappear, resulting in solar wind stripping away our life-sustaining atmosphere and water. Also, the carbon cycle would be disrupted, altering the life-sustaining distribution of carbon on the Earth for all plants and animals. This would bring about the end of complex life on our planet. Although this thought experiment is an excellent reminder of God's incredible design and foresight in the creation of our planet, secular scientists are still struggling with a valid explanation of how Earth's core came to be. In a 2018 paper published by Case Western Reserve University, the authors claim that Earth's inner core, quote, shouldn't exist at all. The evolutionary story of Earth's formation sounds very different than a reading of Genesis. For instance, it states that the Earth began as a very hot, molten ball of metal. The problem is that this story doesn't easily explain how our Earth's present-day core developed, which is composed of a solid center and molten inner core. The 2018 paper titled Earth's Inner Core Nucleation Paradox, the authors explained that previous naturalistic explanations of how the Earth came to be did not account for the nuclear energy barrier, which would require an inhibitively long cooldown of the core for it to solidify. Funny enough, nucleation theory has been a recognized scientific field that has been tested and verified for the last 100 years, but failed to be included in previous discussions of the evolutionary Earth history. A delay in the development of the Earth's core, as this paper infers, would be catastrophic for life on Earth. As we previously discussed, this throws a proverbial wrench into the entire evolutionary story of how the Earth and life came to be. In contrast, there is no paradox in a biblical position of Earth's origin, which can be read in its entirety in Genesis chapter 1. To learn more, contact me at creation@calvarychapel.ca.
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3: 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The Lord lift up his countenance upon you and give you peace. 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In his name, amen. Amen.

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9: How about every martyr? How about the Son of God, who is the innocent Lamb of God, who took away the sins of the world, did no sin, knew no sin, had no sin, nailed to a cross?
10: When someone you love is suffering deeply and it's totally unfair, what do you say to restore their confidence? It's one of the hardest moments any of us will ever face. Today on Insight for Living, Chuck Swindoll takes us deeper into Job's painful exchange with his friend Eliphaz, a man who started gently enough but couldn't resist delivering a verdict. Chuck will show us how accusation has a way of quietly replacing compassion, and how a person drowning in grief doesn't need a lecture. They need a lifeline. Chuck begins with prayer.

0: It's wonderful today, our Father, to look ahead to that happy place where we'll be forever blessed. It makes us homesick as we look back and remember our Savior's love. How marvelous, how wonderful that you flooded us with your love when we weren't lovely, and you found us when we weren't looking, and you gave us dignity and purpose and direction when we were totally confused. So that today we stand in awe of you. We do, our Father. We worship you today in the midst of a world in turmoil and trouble all around, and in the present circumstances of our times, we stand in awe of you. We worship you. But it's when we look ahead and we remember what is before us that we rejoice that the Lord is King, that you are sovereign, you are in control. Nothing is out of control. Nothing. You saved us in the past because of your love. You enable us to face today and all of its trials. And because of that, we worship you. We stand in awe of you. And we look ahead to that glorious time when we will be gathered with the saints about us. And we will see the one whom, having not seen, we love. In whom, though now we see him not, we rejoice with a joy unspeakable and full of glory. We give to you our King, our God, our loving Savior. In the name of Christ, we pray. And everyone said, Amen.
1: 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Chuck titled today's message, Responding to Bad Counsel.
0: Remember Job. We left him in what we called black pessimism. He was in the hole of depression. Chapter 3. He despised the day he was born. He hated the thought that having been born that he lived. The silence of God was driving him mad, and he did not hold back. He said it all. Three friends sitting nearby sat and listened through it. They'd been there 7 days and 7 nights in silence, staring at him. First trying to believe it was really their friend Job. Of course, he looks so different. His face is swollen and now scabbed over with these running sores. And if you look closely, there's worms in some of them. It's an ugly scene. And he's comfortable in no position. He doesn't feel comfortable lying down, and so his nights are restless, and they're spent slowly and agonizingly as he tries to get into a position that isn't just painful beyond words. And then the sun rises and bakes itself on him as he sits in the trash heap of the city. Dear wife, unable to help, friends stunned in disbelief. And then when the comforters, so-called, begin to talk, they bring no comfort. I mean, it was bad enough just to have them sit and stare, but it was horrible when they began to give bad counsel. Oh, they didn't mean bad. They didn't, not at first. Maybe never. They just lost sight of their purpose. And what was that? Chapter 2, verse 11. The latter part of the verse tells us why they came. They came to sympathize with him, and they came to comfort him. Good for them. At least they came. The man who was the greatest man in the East, chapter 1 tells us, should have been surrounded by a room full of friends, but three at least came. The first two chapters, get this, and the last 11 verses of chapter 42. First two chapters and the last 11 verses of chapter 42 are narrative, called prose, P-R-O-S-E. They're prose. It's factual. You can understand it. There isn't a lot of mystery. You have questions, of course, with these two chapters, and you're thrilled at the end because it all turns out well. And he gets double everything except children. That probably wouldn't have been a blessing to have twice the number of children. So he gets the same number of kids and twice the other things he had to start with. Terrific. We all like that. We like it when they live happily ever after. But in between, we have poetry. These men write, or these men say, and Job no doubt journaled a lot of these things, maybe all of it, and maybe he wondered at times what it meant fully. Okay, that's the first thing I want to tell you. Second, this poetic section, which is the largest part of the book, chapter 3 through 42:5, okay, or 42:6, this poetic section begins as a rather mild discussion. It turns into a rather intense debate, and it ends in heated dispute. You're going to see Eliphaz begins with sort of his hat in his hand as he begins to speak to Job, and toward the end, there's no hat in his hand. I mean, he's got an index finger jammed into this man's sternum, and he is setting him straight. So it begins rather mildly, and it ends in a dispute. Third, the three friends, Eliphaz, Bildad, and Zophar, you'll see their names, by the way, if you're not familiar, in verse 11 of chapter 2, Eliphaz, Bildad, Zophar. These three friends, now get this, it'll help you. I'll show you in the Bible in a minute. These men speak in cycles. Three cycles. First, Eliphaz, and then Job answers. Then Bildad, and Job answers. Then Zophar, and Job answers. And round one ends. And then Eliphaz comes back on the scene. He's apparently the oldest of the group in those days, the oldest. We're given, you know, priority. So Eliphaz speaks, Job answers. Bildad speaks, Job answers. Zophar speaks, Job answers. Then you get to the third cycle, Zophar's out of the picture. Maybe he got tired, or he just thought, I'm out of here. This is going nowhere. When you get to chapter 32 to 37, a fourth man appears. That's the youngest of the group. He comes out of nowhere. His name is Elihu, E-L-I-H-U. And Elihu just does a monologue, and Job never answers. Maybe by now Job is, oh, man, I have heard all I'm going to listen to. Maybe Job is simply exhausted. Or maybe he doesn't have any answer by now. He's done a lot of talking so far. That first round of dialogue between the three friends and Job, in each case, Job answers each one of them. They meander all around and they talk about all different subjects, but mainly they're there judging Job. Interesting, and I want to mention this here. Eliphaz bases his words on experience. He says more than once, I have seen. So in light of what I have seen, I make these statements about your situation, Job. Now, Bildad bases his on tradition. It says in chapter 8, verse 8, inquire of past generations. And he appeals to Job to go back into the annals of history and recall what had happened there. And in light of that, tradition teaches us this. When you get to Zophar, who is the harshest of the three, he throws tack to the winds, and he comes right at Job with both fists. His words are based on assumptions. Let me add here, all three are legalistic, all three are judgmental, all three are condemning, and all three offer shame-based counsel. Sometimes you'll shake your head and say, why in the world would they say that to somebody they had called their friend? But you know what? Just an aside, sometimes we do that. Sometimes we do that. We're so intense to set the thing straight that we just come right to it. We say things like, let me just cut to the chase. Boom! And boy, did we ever, we run over them. We not only cut to the chase, we do a little slaughtering verbally. It's like a verbal fist fight. So that happens in the first cycle. Look at 15:1. Eliphaz responded. That's his second speech. And then you keep going through 16:1. Job answered. You go all the way through that cycle. All three men speak till the end of chapter 21. Notice that. End of round two. Bell rings. They go to their corners. Take a deep breath. Round three, chapter 22, verse 1, all the way through to 31:40. That's enough of that. You've got the idea. I wanted you to get a structure of how the book is laid out. And each time, be sure you check the beginning of the chapter so you'll know who's speaking. And you know why he's answering. If you go back and see what was said, then you'll be able to tie it together. And I'll do my best to keep it interesting. I know that it just seems a little weighty. Little. Only Cynthia could tell you. I don't know how many times this week I said, man, what in the world is this about? Good night. You know, and I got to preach in about 2 days here. I got to get this thing. This is not easy study. And therefore, to keep it as meaningful, I am not going to do a verse by verse. I'm going to do sections of it that I hope will help you be able to identify. Scout's honor. I'll do my best to keep any of it from being boring. I don't like boring people. And so I don't think Job will do that, but I can do that. And so I'll try to stay with what Job writes and see if we can draw some sense out of this. Now, remember last time? Job 3, he's in a hole. And he pops up and he says some things. And he really dumps it. I mean, he just dumps it. And these three guys are going, oh, man, I never heard Job say things like this. And of course, they've never been there. They've never probably had a boil. And this guy looks like one big pus pocket sitting there in this trash heap. And so Eliphaz decides it's time to say something. Now, let's have a little fun with this, okay? It's kind of like we guys have had fights with our wives, okay? Don't look like that. You have, and I have. And so maybe like the second night you've been on a patio and you decide you'd like to come in and kind of get cleaned up, you push the door open, you go, hi, you know, nice hair, or something like that, you know, just kind of breaking in. That's kind of the way Eliphaz starts, because Job is, and he's really unloaded on him. And so Eliphaz goes, verse 1, the Temanite answered, if one ventures a word with you, will you become impatient? You said things like that to your wife, right? Now, if I just want to kind of, you know, want to talk, you know, maybe an issue or something here we could sort of ease into, that's the kind of the tone of it. But who can refrain from speaking? I mean, silence isn't solving anything. Our daughter, Carissa, sent me a cute picture a week and a half ago of a couple of lions. It's really, really cute. And one was a male lion, and he's got mane, you know, the big chunk of mane around him. And the other is a lioness, and she's obviously had cubs. And so she's kind of hanging down to the ground, and he's coming. He's coming by for a little visit, you know, and she is like, rah! You know, and she's got her paw up like this, and fangs are out like this, and he's like, And Carissa and I kind of went back and forth and did captions, none of which I'm going to share with any of you today, but we had a little fun with this lioness who's, and this old guy is going, ooh. Well, that's Eliphaz. He's kind of, ooh. If I wanted to bring, you know, subject up, behold, Job. And he begins very honestly. Verse 3, you have admonished many. You have strengthened weak hands. You do that when you're trying to get a word in, you know. Oh, honey, you've handled things so well. I mean, look at this place. It's clean because of you. And, boy, it's It's just wonderful. And Eliphaz is kind of trying to get a word in. And he says, your words have helped the tottering to stand. And they have. It's not flattery. They have. And you have strengthened feeble knees. And he had. But. Now, when you get to but, your ears look like a Doberman. You go, where's he going now? Because it's called a contrastive particle. And at this point, he's going to turn a corner and really get a jab in, but he's going to do it kind of gently. He says, but now it has come to you and you're impatient. You spend all your life giving other people counsel and telling people how to stand firm and how to make it, and now this thing has happened to you, and now we get a chapter, a blast out of you. It touches you and you are dismayed. See the poetry? It has come to you, verse 5, and you are impatient. It touches you and you are dismayed. Is not your fear of God your confidence and the integrity of your ways your hope? Isn't that what it's about, Job? I mean, I'm not questioning your integrity. But you're impatient with this. And then when he gets Job kind of strung out, listen to the twist in the knife. Remember now, whoever perished being innocent? Or where were the upright destroyed? According to what I've seen, see the experience? According to what I've seen, those who plow iniquity and those who sow trouble harvest it. Got it? I mean, Job, you're getting what you deserve. The message reads, would you mind if I said something to you? Under the circumstances, it's hard to keep quiet. You yourself have done this plenty of times, spoken words that clarify, encourage those who were about to quit. Your words have put stumbling people on their feet, put fresh hope in people about to collapse. But now, you're the one in trouble. You're hurting. You've been hit hard, and you're reeling from the blows, but shouldn't your devout life give you confidence now? Shouldn't your exemplary life give you hope? Think. Has a truly innocent person ever ended up on the scrap heap? There's shame in that. I mean, Job, if you're that innocent, why are you here? I mean, I've observed people suffer like this when they got sin in their life. Oh, boy. I mean, let the shame begin. Don't ever go there. Don't go there. Serves no one any good. If he's there to sympathize and comfort, that's a weird way to do it. You ever been helped, really helped, when you're really down low and someone says, I mean, I'm not surprised you aren't lower. I mean, especially having been a hypocrite, you thought, I mean, you led all of us to believe you, this guy in a white armor and shining armor and run around like a Mr. Big. And think about it, Job. Think of the syllogism. All suffering is punishment for sin. You're suffering. It's punishment for sin. This happens all the time. It's bad counsel. Especially, but it isn't true. Who ever suffered without deserving it? How about every martyr? How about every martyr? How about the Son of God, who is the innocent Lamb of God, who took away the sins of the world, did no sin, knew no sin, had no sin, nailed to a cross. And he's the one who says, Father, forgive them. They don't even know what they're doing. The classic example of unjust suffering is the Savior's crucifixion. Now, Eliphaz, you are out to lunch. I don't care how old you are. I don't care how many experiences you've had. You got no right to say that to a man of integrity. Nor do you and I. Let's be really careful what we let come out of our throats. Let's be really careful. But the problem is, he's not through. He keeps on, talks about visions in the night over there in verse 13, and talks about the generality, and it's true that mankind is not perfect before God, and we have a maker, and he's the perfect one. We're not. As a matter of fact, he's got it right in chapter 5 and verse 7. We are born to trouble as the sparks fly upward. That's true. That's true. And Job, that's what's happening. But if he had just stopped there, look at verse 8. Little pride seeps in. Now, as for me, I would seek God. I would seek God, and I would place my cause before God. Now, that's what I would do, implying you haven't done that. How does he know what Job has done? You don't always seek God verbally. Sometime in the silence you seek God deeply. I mean, God is the one who does great and unsearchable things. He does wonders without number. I know that, Job could have said. I'm not sitting here like a dummy. I know that God does great and wonderful things. I am covered with boils, and I've done nothing wrong. And you're giving me great theology with no understanding. Please. Please. He has the audacity to say at the end of verse 17, you should not despise the discipline of the Almighty, Job. You're suffering because you're guilty. You're getting just what you deserve. You're not listening to the Lord's reproofs. As a matter of fact, in the long run, you're going to be just fine. Isn't that sweet? Look at verse 25. You will know also that we're in chapter 5, 525. You will know also that your descendants will be many, your offspring as the grass of the earth. You will come to the grave in full vigor, like the stacking of grain in its season. Behold this. We have investigated this, and that is the way it is. Hear it and know it for yourself. That's the answer, Job. Done. No charge. Glad to give that to you. Peace of my mind I couldn't afford to lose. Before I move any further, let me say that accusation replaced compassion somewhere in Eliphaz's delivery. And don't think Job missed it. A sick person doesn't lack discernment. People who are hurting don't need a coarse sandpaper and a kind of a mixture of Genghis Khan and Mike Tyson rolled into one verbal reproof. Please. If you don't know, and if you don't have God's clear mind with facts to prove it, please, just love them and stay quiet. If there is insight to be gained, it will be gained through the comfort and tender mercy of friends.
1: If you've ever been on the receiving end of words that stung when they should have soothed, well, today's Insight for Living is for you. Chuck Swindoll reminded us that accusation and compassion can't occupy the same space. A person who's hurting isn't without discernment. They know the difference. And sometimes the most powerful thing a friend can offer is simply their quiet, caring presence. Here at Insight for Living, we understand you may come to this daily program carrying significant burdens that are weighing you down. In fact, maybe you're in the middle of a battle against discouragement yourself right now. You can't seem to rise above it. Well, all of us at Insight for Living care deeply about you. 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What do you say when a friend gives you bad counsel? I'm Bill Meyer. Chuck Swindoll explains how to respond Friday on Insight for Living.

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2: 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Coming up next, an up-close look at the scene where Jesus faced off with Satan after an extended time of prayer and fasting. 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More on that later. Right now, though, here's Dr. Michael Youssef to begin today's Leading the Way audio.
1: I met with a high school student who was down and discouraged. I mean, he's got to be really down and discouraged to want to see me. First, I couldn't ascertain the reason why he was so down. And I kept asking questions and quizzing him and tried to do my best with a quiet young man. And I finally got to the bottom of it after a great deal of trying. And the bottom line was this: his parents were pressing him to play a certain sport in which he did not excel at. The parents want their son to be popular, and in their mind, this is the way for him to get the popularity they want for him. They thought if he excels in this particular sport, it will accomplish their goal for him. I must confess to you, that was really an eye-opener for me back then. As a father of young children, you see, the need for popularity really emanates not from the children, but from adults. In fact, parents communicate that message in some subtle and not so many subtle ways. And ultimately, they transfer those desires for popularity to the younger generation. I think you have to agree that our culture is fixated, is infatuated by popularity. Some people do all kinds of crazy things to get what the media calls 15 minutes of fame. But the drive for popularity has now invaded our politics and our political life. Many political leaders lead not out of conviction, but out of opinion polls. Relationships are not built on commitments anymore, but on convenience. Friendships are no longer built on genuine caring, but networking. And that is why it's not by accident that the second temptation that Satan tempts Jesus with in the wilderness has to do with popularity. We saw in that first temptation how our Lord took authority over Satan and he defeated him when he tempted him with pleasure. And when Satan tempted him to place his desire above the Father's will, he took authority over him, just as he tempts every one of us every single day to get things our way, not his way, to please ourselves, not God, to take shortcuts to get to where we want to go, to circumvent the Word of God and the will of the Father. And Jesus took authority over Satan by trusting in the Word of God, and so must we. Having failed miserably to induce Jesus to use his divine power to serve his own self-interest and thus acting against the Father, he gives it a second shot. Don't ever think that once you have victory over Satan that this is over. He will come back again and again and again. And so he gives it a second shot. Satan that conniving, miserable creature. This time he tries to get the son to put the father's love to the test. Satan tempted Jesus like he tempts every one of us, and yours truly included. He is constantly tempting us to do what? He is constantly tempting us to exchange the approval of God for the approval of people, to exchange the applause of heaven for the applause of men, to exchange the supernatural for the sensational. Now I want you to turn with me to the scripture. Matthew 4, we're going to look at verses 5 to 7. Then the devil took him to the holy city and had him stand on the highest point of the temple. If you are the Son of God, he said, throw yourself down, for it is written, he will command his angels concerning you, and they will lift you up in their hands, so that you will not strike your foot against the stone. Jesus answered him, it is also written, do not put the Lord your God to the test. What is this temptation all about? Satan is trying to get God the Son to force the hand of God the Father. Force his hand. Force his hand to do what? Force his hand to put the Father to the test by the Son, which immediately would have meant that Jesus is doubting and distrusting the Father's love. In the first temptation, he failed to get Jesus to distrust the Father's timing. Now he pushes the envelope. He is not only trying to get Jesus to express distrust to his Father's love, but Satan gets spiritual on Jesus. Listen, he gets very spiritual. He quotes the scripture. Be very careful when people twist the scripture, when people take the scripture out of context for evil purposes. And that's what he's doing here. He takes that text out of its context and he twists it in order to suit his purpose, to entice Jesus. What is Satan doing? He's quoting Psalm 91, verses 11 and 12. It begins, but he who dwell in the shelter of the Most High will rest in the shadow of the Almighty. And the verse immediately prior to the one that Satan quoted, verse 9 of Psalm 91, he said, if you make the Most High your dwelling, even the Lord, who is my refuge, then no harm will befall you. You see? See how the devil twists the scripture. This psalm says nothing about jumping from a 450-foot pinnacle of the temple. Nothing. It says that those who trust in the Lord, those who put their confidence in the Lord, not those who doubt him, not those who distrust him, not those who are always trying to test his love, not that those who are really not sure. No, I said those who trust him. They're the ones are protected, no matter what happened. But Satan deceptively says to Jesus, if you really, really, really meant what you said to me earlier of trusting in your Father's word, if you really, really, really meant that you feed upon every word that comes out of the mouth of God, then prove it. That's what he's doing, the miserable creature. Don't underestimate the wickedness of the evil one. So many Christians are falling for these temptations day after day, and they're literally living in defeat. When God wants you to take authority over Satan, he wants you to take authority over temptation. He wants you to be victorious in Jesus' name. You see, if he cannot stop you from going to prayer meeting, he'll join you. He will come and say, how long have you been praying for this thing? Why didn't God answer you? Do you still believe that God can do these things, that God can answer prayer? Now, don't get me wrong, I'm not against prayer, but give up already. God may have answered prayers of people in the past, as you read in the Bible, but he doesn't do that now. Or if you are making an effort to bring some non-believer to church with you, he will come to you and he will say, you know, this is really a noble thing you want to do. Oh, but do you really want your unbelieving friends to know that you go to a rambunctious church like this? Just think of the craftiness of the devil and what he really is saying. Here's what he's saying. He said, if you don't want to use your divine power for personal pleasure to help yourself, then let the Father use his divine power to help you. You should have enough confidence in your Father to presume on him. Have you ever presumed on God? I have. And it is terrible. You see, when you don't take your medicine, you're presuming on God. When you don't make plans for your family and provision for your family, you're presuming on God. Those who jump into matters and major decisions without praying and spending time with God and listening to godly counsel, they presume on God. Those who deliberately go and marry non-believer and be unequally yoked, they are presuming on God. Presuming on God, testing God, distrusting in the promises of God, all of that place us in a superior position to God. It really does. Did you know that? I want to explain it to you. Does the teacher administer a test on the student, or does the student administer a test on the teacher? Imagine a student walk into class tomorrow and he'll say, teacher, I'm going to administer a test on you. Well, next to being kicked out of the class, he is placing himself or herself in a superior position to the teacher. I'm trying to get you to see it. Can I get a witness? Yes. I'm going to ask you some questions, and I want you to answer loudly. It doesn't matter. Had Jesus jumped and became popular with the crowd, how long would that popularity have lasted? You got it. Let me ask you a question, and please feel free to answer me. Would that popularity have redeemed us? Would that popularity have convicted us of sin? Would that popularity have humbled us before God? Would that popularity have assured us of our salvation and the forgiveness of our sins and eternal life in heaven? But would that popularity have created temporary sensation? Absolutely. But remember this, sensationalism is always short-lived. Sensationalism does not last. Sensationalism is only temporary. But above all, sensationalism does not save people from the judgment of God that is coming on the world. Oh, it may have entertained the crowd, but not saved them. Had Jesus fallen for the temptation of Satan and got his 15 minutes of fame, the whole plan of salvation where you and I sitting here today would have been foiled. How did Jesus take authority over Satan and temptation? Because that's really the theme in which we're focusing on. How did he do it, and how can we learn from him to take authority over Satan and temptation and all of the fiery darts that he fires at us, and all the harassing demons that harass us? How did Jesus take authority? How did he become a victor and not a victim? Listen and learn so that you and I can win the victory. Listen and learn so that we can take authority over the harassing demons. You know, I don't do this very often, but I know you will forgive me, okay? Guys, every now and again, the Lord just lays something on my heart for the men, okay? So, ladies, you can eavesdrop, but I'm just speaking to the men, okay? Just for a few minutes. Many men, when it comes to their business, they are aggressive. They are disciplined in their business. They are all serious. To some men, when it comes to their favorite sport, oh my goodness, they are aggressive, they are disciplined. They don't miss a game. I mean, even if they're out of range, they're constantly calling, what's the score, what's the score? But when it comes to spiritual warfare, when it comes to taking authority over the evil one on behalf of your family, when it comes to standing in the gap on behalf of your family, there are many men who leave that to their wives. Many men let their wives do all the praying. Let the wives do all of the spiritual leading. Let the wives do all of the interceding. Let the wives do all of the spiritual warring. They let their wives to do all the spiritual resisting of the devil. And that is why men need to learn from Jesus how to take authority and defeat the evil one, not only on your behalf, but on behalf of your family. Learn how to stand toe-to-toe against Satan and his attacks upon us and upon our families. Like Jesus, we need to stare him down and defeat him in Jesus' name. We need to learn how to have victory in Jesus' name. When it comes to staring Satan down, Jesus did not let his mother do it for him. He did not let the disciples do it for him. He personally took authority and defeated that miserable foe. And the blessing is that you and I do not do it in our own strength. We do not do it in our own flesh, but we do it in the power of Jesus and in the power of the word of Jesus. The victory and his authority that he's given to us, that can only come from the power of the word of God. And beloved, listen to me. I do not know any other way to learn how to take authority over Satan using the sword of the Spirit, which is the word of God, without the discipline of obedience, without time and learning and spending time with the word of God, without willingness to walk in the Spirit. It takes time to learn how to use the sword of the Spirit. God wants to equip you for the battle. God gave us the armor for the spiritual warfare. God wants us to take ownership of the battle. God gave us authority over demons. God gave us the power to resist temptation. God wants us to be victorious in Jesus' name. Now, here's biblical truth. The blessing of victory. When you stand toe-to-toe on behalf of your family, when you take authority over Satan on behalf of your family, and when you receive the victory from Jesus' hand, that blessing is not only yours, it's going to bless everybody around you. Amen. Jesus did not only personally take authority over Satan, but he confidently took authority over Satan. Listen, whether we face the temptation directly from the devil or through one of his dopes. Satan's dopes are those who might call themselves friends, but forever trying to entice you to get away from the Lord. It's the one who tells you, come on, just one joint is not going to hurt anybody. Just one look will not hurt anybody. Just one drink will not hurt anybody. These are Satan's dopes, and you need to run away from them. But here's the promises of God for you. Here's the promises of God for everyone who wants to stand firm. Everyone who wants to stand firm and claim the victory and take the authority of Jesus. In Isaiah 54:17, he promised, no weapon forged against you will prevail. In 1 John 4:4, he promised, the one who's in you is greater than the one who's in the world. In 1 Corinthians 15:57, he promised, thanks be to God who gives us the victory through the Lord Jesus Christ. In 2 Corinthians 2:14, he promised, but thanks be to God who always, always, always, always leads us in a triumphal procession in Christ Jesus. In 1 Corinthians 10:13, he promised, no temptation has seized you except what is common to men. And God is faithful, and he will not let you be tempted beyond what you can bear. But when you are tempted, he will provide a way out so that you can stand up under it.

0: Satan, you shall not tempt or test, the same word, the Lord your God. You know where those words are? They're in the book of Deuteronomy. Now I'm going to give you the background to those words because you will understand the context. You see, when the people of Israel came out of the slavery of Egypt and they saw with their own eyes one miracle after another, one deliverance after another, one victory after another. I mean, they saw the Red Sea parting. They saw all of that stuff. And you know what? The moment they ran into the slightest problems, they said, "Where is God?" Yeah. And Moses finally had enough. And so in Deuteronomy 6:16, he gives him a warning. He gives him a warning. Do not test the Lord your God as you did at Massa. These are very, very stern words. It's the final warning. Stop moaning. Stop complaining. Take authority. You and I attempted every day to do that which is popular. You and I attempted every day to compromise our convictions. You and I attempted every day to presume on God's grace, to try to force His hand. You and I attempted every day to fulfill our own ambitions. Every time we fall in that temptation, we are putting God to the test. We are forcing God's hand to deliver us. But when we are willing to risk everything, prestige, money, and even life itself, in obedience to the Word of God, we can be confident of His divine power, His divine authority to give us victory every time. Every time. Can you say it with me? Every time.
1: 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All right, as we close today, let's listen to just a taste of what you'll hear when Dr. Youssef talks more about taking authority. 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
0: Are you going through the pain of injustice and unfairness? 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Are you experiencing temptation to take the easy way out? Hear His sweet voice saying, "I was offered the biggest shortcut that's ever known, but I resisted and I took the power. I know how you feel, but I've given you my authority. I have given you authority to defeat Satan."
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0: What will happen at the end of the world? And will you and I be able to persevere? Alistair Begg looks at these questions today on Truth for Life. While apocalyptic prophecies can be alarming, the Bible teaches us that God has shared these visions so believers will be prepared and comforted, not taken by surprise. Let's see what assurance the Bible offers.
1: Daniel 12, and reading from verse 1. At that time shall arise Michael, the great prince, who has charge of your people. And there shall be a time of trouble such as never has been since there was a nation till that time. But at that time your people shall be delivered, everyone whose name shall be found written in the book. And many of those who sleep in the dust of the earth shall awake, some to everlasting life, and some to shame and everlasting contempt. And those who are wise shall shine like the brightness of the sky above, and those who turn many to righteousness like the stars forever and ever. But you, Daniel, shut up the words and seal the book until the time of the end. Many shall run to and fro, and knowledge shall increase. Then I, Daniel, looked, and behold, two others stood, one on this bank of the stream and one on that bank of the stream. And someone said to the man clothed in linen who was above the waters of the stream, how long shall it be till the end of these wonders? And I heard the man clothed in linen who was above the waters of the stream. He raised his right hand and his left hand toward heaven and swore by him who lives forever that it would be for a time, times, and half a time, and that when the shattering of the power of the holy people comes to an end, all these things would be finished. I heard, but I did not understand. Then I said, O my Lord, what shall be the outcome of these things? He said, go your way, Daniel, for the words are shut up and sealed until the time of the end. Many shall purify themselves and make themselves white and be refined, but the wicked shall act wickedly, and none of the wicked shall understand. But those who are wise shall understand. And from the time that the regular burnt offering is taken away and the abomination that makes desolate is set up, there shall be 1,290 days. Blessed is he who waits and arrives at the 1,335 days. But go your way till the end, and you shall rest and shall stand in your allotted place at the end of the days. Thanks be to God for his word. Father, as we turn to the Bible, we earnestly ask for your help so that as we look to these words and as we listen to the voice of a mere man, that in and through and beyond that, we might hear from you, the living God. This is our earnest expectation. This is our deep desire. This is our only hope, and we pray in Jesus' name. Amen. Amen. Now, some are visiting today, and here we are studying some ancient tome, namely Daniel and chapter 12. I hope that none of us have concluded that what we're doing is studying an ancient book that is somehow or another bearing very little relevance to our contemporary lives. If that is the case, then I have failed you, and we may have to start all over again. And I know you don't want that, and neither do I. I actually think that many of us have been compelled by the fact that the disparity in the time frame is more than compensated for by the immediate points of application. And we should not be surprised by this, because all that has been written in the past has been written, says Paul to the Roman Christians, for our endurance, for our encouragement, and so that we might find our hope in the things that the Bible provides for us. This is how J.B. Phillips paraphrases that, which is actually the fourth verse of Romans 15. All those words that were written long ago are meant to teach us today that when we read in the scriptures of the endurance of men and of all the help that God gave them in those days, we may be encouraged to go on hoping in our own time. so that as we read the historical facts of Daniel, as we are confronted by areas that are challenging, at the heart of it all is this notion that God has provided for his people in his word that which is a lamp to our feet and a light to our path. And it is as we pay attention to his word that we discover who he is and his purposes for us. Now, Daniel is instructed in verse 4 here. He's instructed in verse 4 to shut up the words and to seal the book. And the reason for this is not in order that he might make it secret, but in order that he might preserve it. Because it's going to be an important message for people in another era. And here we are in the 21st century, and we are reading it. And if Christ does not return, then generations after us will continue to read it and benefit from it and be helped by it. And the emphasis to which we came last time in chapter 11, indeed since the beginning of chapter 10, is on the time of the end. So, for example, back in verse 40 of chapter 11, at the time of the end, the king of the south shall attack him. And that little phrase comes a number of times. And what Daniel is being told is this, that he must keep on record for God's people these events, those that are future to him and past tense to us, and those that are future both to him and to us, the events of the end of time, so that when we come to the end of time, we will not be taken by surprise. Now, the vision that Daniel has been experiencing and recording for us is a vision that has come about as a result of the visit of this angelic character. And this angelic visitor has described in great detail, recorded for us in chapter 11, the wars that are going to be fought and were fought. And from our vantage point, we can take, as we said last time, a secular history, read it right alongside chapter 11, and see the way in which they fold in to each other. Towards the end of chapter 11, around verse 36, and certainly in verse 40, we discover that the historical character of Antiochus Epiphanes, who has been given a central place, some 15 verses covering a relatively short period of time, because he is such a crucial character in what happened. But eventually, if you like, his frame is no longer sufficient to hold the character who is then described. And this pushes us all the way forward, as we said last time, to the Antichrist, to the man of lawlessness, to whom Paul refers in 2 Thessalonians when he writes to encourage the people there. This individual, at the end of chapter 11, transcends the wickedness of anything previously known. It is the very embodiment, if you like, of evil. And as we saw, the actions of this individual are marked by a ferocity, by a kind of blasphemous inhumanity that is so compelling that it is almost inevitable that the people of God would be caused to wonder whether they would be able to survive the onslaught. In other words, if all hell is going to break loose against the people of God in this way, what is going to happen to them? Will they make it to the end? Will they persevere to the end? Will there be anybody left when it's all over? And here, in a surprising place and in a necessary spot, we're given the answer to that question. And as staggering as it sounds to some of our ears this morning, what we have is a description of what will take place at the end of the world. At the end of the world. Now, every so often in our lifetime, people have talked about the end of the world. Now, Barry McGuire wrote his song, The Eve of Destruction. When the clouds grew dark in our school in Yorkshire, at an unlikely time during the day, every so often you have one of those very strange days, and everything turned black, and somebody in the back of the class would go, "It's probably the end of the world." And so I'm going to turn around and say, no, it can't be the end of the world. We've got a football match this afternoon. We can't have the end of the world just yet. Or I'm going out with Molly here, and we can't have the end of the world. But we're not unfamiliar with apocalyptic visions and apocalyptic fears. It's expressed in art. It's expressed in poetry. It's expressed in film, and definitely in song. And depending on our era, we know this. For example, Fogerty and Creedence Clearwater, after they sang Proud Mary, gave us Bad Moon Rising as a follow-on. And when you read that song and listen to it, the allusions in it are interesting. You know, I think we're in for stormy weather or nasty weather. It's a funny thing to be starting to write about the weather in the 60s. But then if you check it out, you discover, no, that Fogerty wrote this on the back of the death of Martin Luther King, after Robert F. Kennedy had been assassinated, after he had been recalling the movie The Devil and Daniel Webster, where, remember, the character sells his soul to the devil. And in the hurricane scene, everything is blowing around. Furniture, trees, houses, everything's blowing around. It's there at the end of the 60s that Fogerty sits down and he writes, I hear hurricanes are blowing. I know the end's coming soon. I fear the river's overflowing. I hear the voice of rage and ruin. And later, hope you've got your things together. Hope you're quite prepared to die. Looks like we're in for nasty weather. One eye is taken for an eye. Oh, don't go out tonight. Round tonight is bound to take your life. There's a bad moon on the rise. Actually, many people think that last line was, there's a bathroom on the right. And if you listen to it, you'll in fact, I've destroyed the song for you if you've never thought that way. It's a great way to ruin your own illustration as well with such triviality. But no, in actual fact, people might want to think in those kind of trivial terms rather than face up to the apocalyptic challenge of it all, that there is actually an ultimate destination, that there is an end towards which we're moving. The Bible doesn't leave us to guess about these matters. That's the point I want you to understand. When you read the Old Testament, you discover that both truth and time is going somewhere. Truth and time is going somewhere. Read the Old Testament, you discover that everything has a beginning and everything has an end. There's a time to be born, there's a time to die. There's a time to reap, there's a time to sow, time to plant, time to pluck up what is planted, time to gather stones, and so on. Everything moves towards its destination. And the overarching theme of this final chapter, chapter 12, is the fact of God's promise of everlasting life for his persecuted people who persevere to the end. Someone says, well, what is chapter 12 all about? That's what it's all about. It is God's promise of everlasting life for his persecuted people who persevere to the end. And the people will inevitably ask, are we going to make this? How does this story finish? And here you have it. I want to make three observations. First of all, that here we're introduced to what is a time of fearful tribulation. Fearful tribulation. A time of trouble, you will notice in the second sentence of verse 1, and there shall be a time of trouble such as has never been, or a time of anguish. If you let your eye go up the page to verse 44, this one who comes, he will be the focus of alarm, and he shall go out with great fury to destroy and devote many to destruction. Now, what Daniel is being told here is essentially that the punishment of the Jews under Antiochus, or Israel, the people of Israel under Pharaoh, will pale in comparison to the severity of persecution which will be unleashed in this way at the end. Now, you might be tempted to say, well, this is a bunch of Old Testament stuff, you know, and it's somewhat alarming, and maybe we could go into the New Testament where it's a lot nicer. Well, this is Jesus, and I think Jesus is probably quoting from his own reading of the Bible. For in those days, says Jesus, there will be such tribulation as has not been from the beginning of creation that God created until now and never will be. You go back and read Mark chapter 13 or Matthew chapter 24, and the allusions that are present in those passages to the Daniel passages show that Jesus knew his Bible. And that any attempt to try, if you like, and divide the scriptures in this unfolding story is a futile exercise. Remember when we studied 2 Timothy, we were made aware of the fact that in these last days there will be terrible times. Remember? Seasons. History will be punctuated by these times of danger. And now we discover that this time of suffering, prior to the return of Jesus, will be more severe, more intense than was ever known in history. Now that is very alarming, isn't it? But notice that I've gone immediately to the second sentence of the first verse. The first sentence and the sentence which follows our sentence provides the promise of help and deliverance to the people of God. At that time shall arise Michael. Here comes the great defender of the people of God. Yes, it is going to be unparalleled persecution, but the people of God may be absolutely secure in the promise of God's provision for them. Now, we could take time to go and look for Michael here, there, and everywhere. You're not going to find him in a lot of places, and I'll tell you where to look for him, and then you can do it on your own. Back in chapter 10 and verse 21, we met him. In the New Testament, you'll meet him in the book of Jude, and you will meet him in Revelation chapter 12. And this figure, this angelic figure, this great prince, is charged with the responsibility to protect the people of God who are described as those, the delivered ones, notice at the end of verse 1, whose names shall be found written in the book. Written in the book. If God has a book of life, as he does, is your name entered in it? So the description that is given here, and it's not unique to chapter 12, is that those whom God delivers, those whom he redeems, he enters in his book. Every so often, you may have made a reservation for somewhere, you show up, you give them your name, and the person gives you a blank stare in response. What did you say your name was? Beg. Never heard of it. Well, I made a reservation. We have no record of it. Well, that's a bit of a minor inconvenience, but I do not want to stand before God one day and give my name and say, I have no record of your name. Loved ones, this is not a fiction. The real question is not whether your name is on the books of church. The real question is whether our names are entered in the book of life. He enters the names. Think about it. We were reading Lydia yesterday morning at our elders meeting. Acts chapter 16. One of our elders had been mentioning it to me and said, let's read this. And we did. It was wonderfully helpful. And there in 16, you have this lady who's a nice lady, got a nice job, a nice house, a nice mentality, and very interested in God. And she goes to prayer times. But her name is not entered in the book. Nice lady, nice house, good at hospitality, but her name is not in the book, and very interested in God. What changed? Well, you can read it for yourself. Luke tells us that the Lord opened her heart, and she believed. The Lord opened her heart, and she believed. The same Lord who opens our hearts is the one who inscribes our name in the book. So the great security for the people of God when they face this tyranny, when they face this tribulation, is already born into the text itself and in this wonderful encouragement by this unseen and this angelic messenger. Now, we've noted this in passing, and one day I think we'll come back and study it properly, but we're reminded all the way through Daniel of angelic activity. Sing, choirs of angels. Sing, all ye citizens of heaven above. Who are they? They are dead people who are still alive, living in heaven. If that's not true, that's also a really silly line. No, you see, angelic activity stands behind more things than we know. The Hebrews says, you know, that you have entertained angels unawares. Unawares. So we've been unaware of granting them hospitality, and we may have been unaware of receiving help from them. Psalm 91, he will give his angels charge over you to guard you in all your ways. But that shouldn't cause us to call in question the reality of their presence or their power. In fact, one day, we'll see things from such a perspective that the scope of angelic activity will actually become apparent, and we'll discover how much we were the beneficiaries of angelic activity about which we knew nothing. So the vastness of the tribulation is set within the protection and promise of deliverance. Spent longer on that than I wanted to. Second point, final separation. Fearful tribulation, final separation. Now, the Bible makes it clear, as we've said, that everything is going somewhere. But it makes it equally clear that everyone is going somewhere. Everyone is going somewhere. Look at the text if you've got your Bible open. And many of those who sleep in the dust of the earth, which is a reminder, from dust you came, to dust you will return. Many of those who sleep in the dust, it's a metaphor, shall awake, some to everlasting life, and some to shame and everlasting contempt. And it is a very, very important point, because contemporary culture, imbibing chunks of New Age philosophy, Hinduism and so on, is increasingly pervaded with the notion that somehow or another, whatever happens in life, it will all be set to rights when you die. But when you read the Bible, it says, no, I'm sorry, that's not the case. The things that separate us in time will separate us in eternity.
0: 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Alistair Begg explains more about the Book of Life tomorrow. 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I'm Bob Lapine. Thanks for studying the Bible with us today. Did you know that death doesn't actually end human existence? That may sound strange, but tomorrow we'll flesh out the details. 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
4: I read somewhere that two Procedures should never be entered into prematurely. Divorce and embalming. That's good advice. You don't want to squirt that stuff in his veins before he's gone, you know? You don't want to jump in. Okay, right now, yes, divorce. Come out of here. Wait! And I'm pleading for your marriage. Is that what God wants? Is that within the framework of what God has provided and given for you? You justify that biblically. Step up to that. Give it a chance. Give it your best shot. Every couple I know has had reason to really reconsider, should I have gotten into this? It's a reasonably good marriage. And there's something about lasting that gives a message to your kids that is very, very healthy. In most occasions, not all. If marriage is going to survive, commitment is the key. That's the key you play in. I am committed. I know it went sour. I know this has happened. I know these times are such and such, but I am committed to this relationship. It isn't a little pattering of the heart under a moonlit night in Hawaii. It isn't a lovely little ceremony where you say, I do. That won't hold your marriage together. It isn't wonderful vows that you write and say them in British English. It isn't, it isn't that. That will hold no marriage together. It is the gut level commitment that says, no matter what, I'm in here. I'm there. I'm staying. And then if you cannot at that point and you can find the justification of the scriptures, then you cannot. But give it a chance. If any marriage is going to survive, commitment is the key. Here's the second one. If commitment is the key, Christ is the lock. Christ is the lock. I'm amazed that any unsaved marriage stays together. Many of them do. I'm amazed that a lot worse doesn't happen to those without Christ. We don't have a lot better record than they do, by the way. So before we get stuffy about it, check the figures. His presence in our lives, his power at work, his prevailing encouragement, his compassion so that we forgive, really forgive a partner who's really blown it. Just really forgives him. I got this letter from a lady who had heard me speak on commitment several years ago. I've decided to remain steadfast in commitment to my own marriage that was in the middle of a divorce action. God has changed me. He has given me a new love for my husband, and in turn, my husband has been changing in his attitude toward me. He's still uncommitted about his relationship with Jesus, a miracle I am anticipating. 6 months ago, we sat and listened to a non-Christian counselor tell us to get on with the divorce because there was absolutely nothing left in our marriage and no basis upon which to build. Well, God's grace has allowed the contrary. It's still a real struggle some days, but I've learned that as we pull toward each other rather than push at each other, the direction is more secure and sound. So commitment is not just another word in my vocabulary. It's become a real part of my life. And it starts with Christ. It really does.
3: 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And commitment begins with Christ. His presence in your life enables you to forgive your partner who's blown it. God's grace can change your attitude. 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
5: Hello and welcome to Joni Table Talk, the show where we bring you real conversations that matter. I'm your host, Joni Lamb. Join us as we explore unforgettable testimonies, tackle hard-hitting topics, and uncover the truth that transforms lives with authenticity, biblical wisdom, and a heart for transformation. So pull up a chair, join us around the table, and let's dive right in. Do you really know the Holy Spirit? What does it mean to commune with Him? And what does it look like to walk with Him daily? Well, today, with the help of our special guest, we're going to find out. But first, joining me around the table is my dear friend, Cindy Johnston.
6: Hey,
5: we love the Holy Spirit.
6: Yes, I am so grateful for Him every day leading me and guiding me. It's made such a tremendous impact on my daily life.
5: Yeah, it really does, because He's a person.
6: Yes.
5: We think the Father, Son, Holy Spirit, but people don't see the Holy Spirit as a person. He's a person that's on the earth to help us, to lead us and guide us. We're going to talk about that. Dorothy Newton, how are you?
7: I'm doing so good.
5: You love the Holy Spirit too?
7: Oh, I love the Holy Spirit. It's my personal relationship.
5: Yes.
7: Mm-hmm. Yes. You know, I'm thinking about that song, Holy Spirit, Activate, Activate. There's a song like that, Holy Spirit.
5: I love that. Andy Kendall, how are you?
8: Oh, just wonderful. Glad to be here.
5: And the Holy Spirit?
8: The Holy Spirit is my comforter, and He empowers me to handle many things that I couldn't handle otherwise.
5: That's for sure. Rebecca Lamb Weiss, you're acquainted with the Holy Spirit.
9: Yes. You know, I remember when I was sitting down in Bible school and my teacher started to teach us students, this is the very beginning, that the Holy Spirit was a person. And I thought it was the strangest thing ever. I was like, what? And I learned it's not this impersonal force. It is a personhood of the Godhead.
5: Yes.
9: And in the Bible, it says that He is just like Jesus and He's the Spirit of Christ. And so I began to learn in learning His role and, you know, how God sent Him to us. Jesus ascended so He could send the Comforter to us so that He could be everywhere all at once with all believers. So
5: and drawing men
9: to Him.
5: To
9: and
5: him.
9: Yes. So it's so important. It's such an important topic.
5: It really is. So Jesus said, Cindy Murdoch, it's necessary that I go away.
8: You're reading my mind.
5: Okay, well, we did
9: it's
5: that.
9: It's the best friend connection.
8: But He needed to go away, that He could send a comforter, a guide, a counselor, someone that Jesus could just was in one place, whereas with the Holy Spirit, it's all over the world.
5: Right.
8: And we with all can other. Have that personal relationship.
5: Right, because Jesus became flesh so that He, and although He was fully God, He became flesh so that He could die on the cross for our sins. And when He left, He said, it's necessary. I got to go away because the Comforter is coming and He's going to empower you. We're going to talk about that. Yeah. Well, He is a fourth generation Pentecostal minister originally from Ukraine and serves as lead pastor at Hungry Gin Church in Pasco, Washington. That's Washington State. He's here to talk about what it means to host the Holy Spirit. Please welcome Pastor Vladimir Sobchak. Hello, Pastor.
10: Hello.
5: Welcome. So good to have you.
10: Yes. Thank you.
5: Are you ready to take on all the women at the table? A little nerve-wracking, but
10: let's go.
5: Okay.
8: We're gentle. Well, he's got the Holy Spirit. He can handle it.
5: That's right. That's right. We all love talking about the Holy Spirit. Yeah. But let's go back and share a little bit of your personal story. It's so amazing what all God has done in your life. And that you are here. And John Paul Jackson, our dear friend, used to say it's no accident that God has allowed you to be born at this season, at this time, for such a time as this. Do you believe that?
10: I believe that. I truly believe that. I'm a fourth generation Christian. You know, a lot of times we talk about generational curses. I also believe in generational blessings.
5: Yes.
10: You know, and I really believe that the seeds we sow, our generations after us will reap and benefit from that. My great grandfather from my mother's side, he suffered for Jesus. He was put in jail under the atheistic, communistic, socialistic regime of Soviet Union.
5: Which and you realize is so dangerous.
10: It's demonic. It's not only dangerous.
5: Yeah,
10: it's a demonic antichrist system because it creates a different God.
5: Yeah.
10: And when the government begins to take more power and people lose that power, and then sooner or later they take away the religion and then they become God.
5: Mm.
10: And so that's what happened there. So he was sentenced for 10 years, but he was released after five.
5: So your great-grandfather was arrested for being a Christian, basically.
10: So for two reasons. They asked him to stop preaching. and they asked him to stop gathering. They didn't mind you believing in God. Kind of like reminds that me of what happened during familiar. COVID here. Yeah. So just don't gather, don't assemble, and then also don't talk
5: and don't
10: about
5: sing.
10: It. Yeah. Yeah, and don't talk about Christ like what's happening right now, yes. where you're not allowed to express your belief without being labeled this and this and this in our culture. And so he goes to jail, he refuses to stop, he witnesses to people there, and after 5 years he gets released. And on the way with his best friend, they were walking away from the village, and these commanders from the Communist Party were riding on the carriage, and they asked him to jump in. I mean, they didn't ask him, they told him. He jumps in, and they started to beat him. So he just decided to jump out, and his foot got stuck between the wooden planks. So his body dangling on the ground while they were accelerating. Those horses were riding faster. And so his body is dangling down, his foot is stuck, and then they were just pretty much standing over him. And for 40 minutes, the horses were just riding around the village, goodness. And they were beating him. So he just went unconscious right away, and then shortly after that, he died. Mm. And so that was kind of, I grew up with my parents being baptized in the winter at night. Switching church service 5 minutes before so that the KGB don't find out. So us walking 40 minutes to church every single Sunday, that was normal. And me being taught, even as a teenager, that to suffer for Jesus is part of being a Christian. Of course, when I come to the United States, I learned the other side of the gospel as well. You can enjoy blessings. Yeah. But I think there's that healthy balance of not only enjoying, but also learning to endure. Because we have a lot of young people today. I call them snowflakes. Mm-hmm. They have absolute no
5: they
10: spine.
5: They are snowflakes.
10: Yeah, totally. Sun comes up, hardships comes up, somebody threatens you to cancel you, lose your job or something. And
5: somebody stops following on Instagram. And
10: it ruins their day and they stop following the Lord.
5: Okay, so you shared about your great-grandfather, and then there was also a miracle with your two grandfathers,
10: yes,
5: right?
10: Yes, with my grandfather from my father's side.
5: Okay.
10: American missionaries, from what I was told from my dad, came to the village, and these villagers didn't know the Lord. And my grandfather, Ivan, he had leprosy. So, and one of the ways that the gospel is spread around the world is not just by convincing people, it's by demonstrating. Mm-hmm. So they pray for a little boy, Ivan, and God instantly heals him of leprosy. The whole family, from my father's side, become Christians. And actually my grandfather, who recently passed away, he remained a pastor in that village. Wow. And so I'm indebted to the power of the Holy Spirit that helps the gospel to penetrate villages, cities, and countries.
5: So let's talk a little bit about your family growing up and your birth. What happened?
10: So I was born near Chernobyl, and I was born around Chernobyl.
5: Oh.
10: So
5: that wouldn't have been a good thing, right?
10: No. If nobody knows what that is, just go on HBO and watch Chernobyl, probably the best documentary series about that incident, most accurate one. And so it was a nuclear explosion that communists also hid for months, saying that it was not. Mm-hmm. So while all of this, the stuff starts spreading. And so at the same time, the medical services at the time were not really great. And so during the birth, it was normal for some doctors to come drunk. The communism was not a great place to be born under, even physically. Mm-hmm. And so I find out that optical nerve as a baby was damaged during the birth. And for the next 2 years, I actually spent 2 years in the hospital. A few times they said I died, so my uncle would pray, and they resuscitated me, brought me back. So there was a battle for life, mm-hmm. even when I was born. And then around 5, 6, they started to notice that when I look up, one eye looks up and one eye looks down, not even straight. Mm-hmm. So they had the first surgery to correct that. And then it fixed something, but not much. And my parents started to notice that I'm getting called with names and bullied. But, you know, we were taught to endure and persevere. Mm-hmm. So it didn't break me. But when I came to the United States at 13, it really hit me hard because I didn't speak the language. I didn't have friends. And it was a culture shock. Yeah. And it just, all of it came together. And on top of that, something about the climate where my head started to hurt every single summer, excruciating pain. And that's when I had my second surgery. The second surgery had nothing to do with vision. It had to do with cosmetics.
5: Okay.
10: Hoping to improve my self-esteem by changing how I look. Surgery was not successful. And it didn't really
5: change. Was it around your eye? Were they
10: trying to lift the lip a little bit more. And they said, we'll do one more surgery and we'll really raise it up. But if you go to sleep, your eye will stay open. I was like, oh. I was like, if I ever get married and my wife looks at me, she's a ghost. So I just decided to stay insecure instead of being completely crazy during the night. And so I refused the third surgery. And my parents did their best, but honestly, my problem wasn't with my physical appearance. My problem was that I didn't know who I was, even though I grew up in a Christian home. And when you don't know who you are, you draw your identity from what you can see.
5: Yes.
10: And which I drew my identity from my body. But the Bible says God made our bodies from dirt. So if you draw your identity from body, which means dirt, you'll always feel either proud or insecure.
5: Yeah.
10: It's one of the two spectrums. Because some people don't struggle with what I struggle with. They struggle with something else. Arrogance and pride. They're walking around thinking they're something. Mm. And so right after in my 13, 14 years of age, after high school, I would lock myself in the room Monday through Fridays, every time I had school day. And because it was very painful for me to endure being in the classroom. And I was extremely, I had paranoia of people.
5: Wow.
10: I mean, to the point where I would hear that we had an assignment to stand in front of a group of 25 students, I would skip that day and spend that day at the bus station. So I was extremely just fearful. I would go into cold sweat being around people. And so, and I would lock myself in the room and just kind of always complain first to God. Why do I have the headaches? What did I do? I mean, I didn't do anything bad. Why wasn't Hitler born with this problem? You know, he would have not been bad. I mean, I had all these arguments with God, and this just didn't seem fair. I felt like God made a mistake by creating me. And so then I secretly actually started to pray for God to cause an accident so that I can die. I was convinced on a subconscious level the world would be a better place. I saw how that I was a burden to other people. I only had few friends, and I saw that they were trying. I was their like charity project, so I just felt a burden. And so I said, Lord, I know you made a mistake. You can help yourself. Get rid of this mistake. Just let me die, because I'm not going to take my life. I know this is dangerous and wrong and it's a sin. But if you end my life, then you can forgive yourself. I'm okay with it. And we're just going to go on with life. So that was my logic.
5: Yeah.
10: God never answered that prayer. And I'm grateful for that. Instead, what he did is he changed my heart. His presence would become real in that room day after day. And I lost sight of my appearance. I lost sight of my birth. I lost sight of all of this stuff. It got to the point where in one of the prayers, I said, Lord, if you heal me of my headaches and take away the insecurity, I give you a promise. Since my life has no purpose, dreams, and visions, you can do whatever you want with that life.
5: Yeah.
10: And 2 years passed, and I realized I didn't have headaches, and God just slowly, like a layer, would peel those things out. I still have the same body, but on the inside, I'm a total different person.
5: Wow. Beautiful. And the presence of God really did that. Yeah. For you and that
10: And I became addicted to the presence of God after that. And that's how I started to continue to pray and fast every single week from 13. At first, I started out of necessity to survive.
5: Right.
10: And then it became out of a purpose and out of a decision that I want to continue to know the Lord. And that is really how the ministry was birthed at 16. Mm. I became a youth pastor at 16.
5: Wow. And so,
6: 16.
5: Tell 16. Us about that.
10: Two other youth pastors quit. So, and I was put as a third.
5: So you were put as a youth pastor, but I think it's important to note as he tells the story that it wasn't like he was youth pastor and all of a sudden signs and wonders and miracles broke forth after the first year. In fact, it would be a journey
10: of a decade
5: of what God was going to do. So talk a little bit about that, because there are some pastors, even youth pastors, and you're like, I don't know. It's just like nothing's happening.
10: Mm-hmm.
5: And you might be right on the precipice of God doing something really great. So I want you to listen to what Vladimir has to say.
10: God promises a lot, but he delivers slowly. He trusts very little at first. He promised David at the age of 15, he'll be the king. He didn't become a king until 37 and a half.
5: Mm-hmm.
10: And I believe that fast success grows your ego.
5: Yes,
10: slow success grows your character.
11: Good. Say that again. Fast success.
10: Yeah, slow success grows your character and quick success grows your ego.
11: That is so good.
10: And so God took, Saul received his kingdom right away.
5: Mm-hmm.
10: He wasn't good. David went through a very, very long process, and David was solid.
5: Yeah.
10: He was stable. And so God, I believe he allowed that for a few reasons. One of them is to build my character.
5: Mm-hmm.
10: The other one is to no longer be a means to an end. Because in the beginning, I'll be honest with you, I wanted God to use me so that I can be significant.
5: Mm-hmm.
10: Mm-hmm. And after a while, that dies, because when you don't see that anymore. And so I quit on that and pretty much said, Lord, you're going to be my goal, not a means to a goal. And I'm not going to live my life trying to use you. You can use me and you can discard me. Do whatever you want with me. I'm pretty much your servant. And to that state, I didn't get because I read a book. I got because I went through a wilderness where every single thing I relied on failed.
5: And it was a heart, a posturing of your heart.
10: Yeah. And a lot of humility that had to happen with my uncle, as my uncle is my pastor, you know, and you attach family, and you know, there are frictions. Yes. And so the Lord had to teach me to build my uncle's vision, to build, to walk under authority before I can walk in authority.
5: Oh, yeah, you said that in the book here, which I underlined, I loved it. You talked about anointing and authority, and you said, we can't walk in the anointing and oppose authority at the same time.
10: Like David, before he killed Goliath, he asked for permission from a king that God dethroned. David didn't go killing Goliath. He actually went asked for permission of someone that God said, he's no longer a king. David could have easily said, I don't need to obey him. He's no longer anointed. And then David spent the rest of his life protecting a guy who occupied his chair.
5: Right.
10: Saul.
5: And even had opportunities
10: to kill him, and he never killed him. And at his funeral, he wept when Saul died. He didn't glee. He didn't rejoice. Like, finally, the guy's dead. He actually wept at his funeral. So that tells me that the anointing upon his life, to protect that anointing, we have to walk under authority. And we love to walk under authority as long as the authority, as long as the authority doesn't challenge our pride or ego. The moment our pride gets injured, then most of us, we switch churches, we switch mentors, and we switch coverings.
5: Well, and talk a little bit about what you had this person that was your covering and your authority, but then when you didn't agree with what he was telling you to do, you had all kind of thoughts. Tell us that thought process, because I love this, because we've all thought this probably at some time or another.
10: Yeah, so this happened when I discovered the Holy Spirit as a person. The ministries, the youth ministry that I was a part of for 10 years exploded. We had four times more people on the youth night than we had on Sunday morning.
5: Four times more.
10: So usually you have about 10 to 20% of youth from the attendance on Sunday. It was for us, it was completely opposite. There was a huge breakthrough. So my uncle, who's my pastor, he says, you need to step away from the youth ministry and step into Sunday morning, which I reluctantly did. I would travel and see the Lord heal people. I remember this particular incident where I was speaking in a youth camp, another place. I just stepped out of the stage and crazy miracles happened. And my uncle calls me, my pastor calls me, and he rebukes me for something dumb. Like, it was completely unreasonable for why he just jumped on me for some reason. And I remember listening to this, and in the back of my head, I hear this another voice. I'm like, does he realize who is he talking to? Like, this is a great man of God. Like, this is Benny Hinn in making. Like, miracles, signs, and wonders. All I need is a white suit right now. I mean, I'm like, this is, I'm the guy. I just literally, I'm like exploded. The ministry, he delegated the ministry. He doesn't trust me anymore. He constantly keeps limiting. And I have this vision to eventually write a book. My pastor doesn't have a book. He doesn't have a YouTube channel. And I'm thinking, I was like, I think I probably need to start looking for another one who can activate greater potential.
12: There you go.
10: As I'm saying this to myself, I also hear the still small voice of the Holy Spirit. And he said this, he says, Satan didn't smoke weed in heaven. He didn't fall from heaven for committing adultery. He says he fell from heaven for the very thing that's cooking inside of you right now.
12: Pride.
10: And the fear of God hit me. Wow. And I remember I hang up the phone with my pastor, ran to the room. I got on my knees and I said, God, I don't want this cancer, because I know the pride. Before it comes sexual scandals, comes pride.
12: Right.
10: Before it comes all other stuff, first, the pride is an open door for all of the other ministry problems. Ooh.

0: He says, I will use your pastor to protect your character. He says, let me take care of your gifts, the books and everything. He's like, don't look to your pastor to give you that. He says, look to me, but I want you to honor my order, and he's your pastor.
1: When the word says to humble yourself in the sight of the Lord, and he will lift you up. Yes. That the character that showed when you humbled yourself. Yes,
2: absolutely.
3: And that you were willing to listen.
1: Yes.
3: To that still small voice.
0: I believe that living under authority is like walking with umbrella in the rain.
2: Yes.
0: You will stay dry when everyone's wet.
2: Mm.
0: So there is a supernatural protection that exists that other people, decisions. I mean, it came to marriage. I remember when I was single and I was like 19 years of age and I was convinced that this person I wanted to marry, and my pastor said no. And I was like, why? He said, just trust me. And I trusted him. And so I put that away. Thank God that never happened. I look back and I was like, Lord, you protected me.
1: And stuff.
0: But I didn't see that at the time. And so living under that really, really provided a blessing in my life. But to answer your question about the Holy Spirit became, I got baptized in the Holy Spirit speaking in tongues at the age of 14. I grew up in a very fundamental, strong in Ukraine Pentecostal church. But I didn't know him. I didn't know his voice. I didn't know his power in the ministry. I would say I lived my life in the ministry as the layman in Book of Acts chapter 3. Mm. I crawled. I depended on my strength and my ability.
2: Wow.
0: And I didn't get very far. And so about a decade ago, about 10 years ago, I was flying to Sacramento to speak at the youth conference, ILC, Alaska Airline. I'm listening to a testimony of a pastor who doesn't have a breakthrough in his ministry. His mom dies, gives him an inheritance. He gets the inheritance of about $10,000, but this was in another country with $10,000 is a lot of money.
2: Mm-hmm.
0: And he decides to sow into a ministry where miracles, signs, and wonders are happening so that he can get to know the Holy Spirit. So I'm listening to this and I was like, that's some sorcery. I was like, you're buying blessings? I'm like, I disagree with that. That's wrong. As I'm listening to that, I hear the still small voice says, do the same. And I said, the devil is a liar. I'm not doing that. I'm not buying anointing. It's a freely you receive, freely you give. No. So I go to the youth conference. I preach. I get on my knees and I hear, it's like a broken tape. You need to take, the funny part, I had exactly $10,000 in my savings account. On the pastor's salary, I was saving that for like 4 years. And I was like, Dave Ramsey plan, envelopes, the whole nine yards. And I'm thinking, I'm going to take $10,000 and give that away for anointing? I was like, no, there's some other ways. And so I wrestled, I fought 3 days, miserable. I made this deal with God. I said, if I present it to my wife and she agrees, I know this is from you. Because I knew my wife will never agree. Because it was her idea to build a custom built home, and you know, she did not like the place we lived in. And so I come home and, you know, I'm trying to find that conversation. I said, what if, perhaps, maybe, what if, you know, one day we just, you know, kind of go all radical. And she's like, just say what do you want to say? And I was like, if we just take all of our money and just fly to this country and just sow into somebody else's ministry and have them pray for us. She's like, yeah, let's do it.
2: Oh,
0: I don't remember. I was so mad. I was like, God, did you get to her? And so we did that. I come to this pastor. I bring the seed. And my seed is for one thing. I want to see people saved and I want to see signs and wonders.
2: Yes.
0: And he says, you don't need that. He says, you need to know the Holy Spirit.
2: Mm.
0: And I'm offended because I'm like, I know about the Holy Spirit. I was like, give me something I don't have.
2: Yeah.
0: He says,
3: you're like, I am bringing an offering. You pray the prayer I want to pray.
0: I need the power.
2: Yeah.
0: And he's like, I'm going to pray for you. But he says, when you go back home, he says, I want you to ask Jesus, who is the greatest introducer to the Holy Spirit, because one of Jesus' titles is the baptizer into the Holy Spirit.
2: Yes.
0: He says, ask Jesus to introduce you to the Holy Spirit. And so out of sheer obedience, I came home, and for the next 6 months, that was my prayer. I said, Jesus, I want you to reveal to me your Holy Spirit.
1: Right.
0: And I can't say it was one event, but it was a process of developing this fellowship and closeness with the Holy Spirit, where I first no longer saw him as power, I saw him as a person.
2: Mm-hmm.
0: A person like Jesus that I can relate. Now, in this journey, I remember I asked the Lord, I said, Lord, if you want me to have a communion with the Holy Spirit, why in the world did you make him Holy Ghost? I was like, Jesus, I can relate to, Jewish man. God the Father, I can relate to. I have a father. But the Spirit, I'm like, how can I fellowship? I'm a simple man. I don't talk to spirits. I don't talk to wind. Why did you make him a spirit? Why didn't you give him a body? And I felt the Lord responded from the scripture. He says, I gave him a body. He chose yours.

0: Wow.
1: He said, he lives in your body, and he's no less a person because you don't see his physical body, but he chose your body. And so as I started to fellowship with the Holy Spirit, I started to feel the promptings. And at first they were crazy because it led to, after that, giving my car, first car, then second car. Now it's 10 cars later. Then it led to these radical fastings and other things. And at first I was like, this is strange. I'm hearing voices. That's not what I signed up for. I need miracles, signs and wonders and people's last four digits of social security so I can prophetically, you know, like prophesy. I just need like the prophetic words, not these things that will cause me to die. But one thing led to another. My flesh died a million times, and it's still dying. Mm-hmm. And 6 months into it, I started to see radical salvations in this youth group. And then people started getting healed. The words of knowledge started to flow. People started to get delivered. Demons start coming out of in our youth group. I mean, I'm talking about full-blown demonic manifestation. Mm-hmm. Somebody would capture it. It goes viral in the school. Parents would come, find out what happened. They're against it, but they cannot change the fact that the kid is completely changed.
0: Yeah. Right.
1: And so, and now deliverance became part of, deliverance and healing became pretty much part of the church.
2: And when you released and trusted him with every area of your life, that's when God supernaturally begin to move. And your book, Host the Holy Ghost, for those of you that want to know and understand more about the Holy Spirit, I would really recommend you to get this book. We are out of time, and I want you to know that having a relationship with the Holy Spirit is about more than your prayer language.
1: Yes.
2: Or seeing miracles. I mean, all of that's part of it. And though that is possible, in his power, we do receive a prayer language. Mm-hmm. And we're able to pray in the Spirit. And we pray, I always say, I pray in English as far as I can go, and then I let the Holy Spirit take over, because he prays about things that are going to happen tomorrow, next week, and next year. Right. But what Vladimir is talking about is knowing him deeply as a friend, as a counselor, as a mentor, and the full expression of God in your life. I can't tell you how many times that I have listened to that voice in the morning to give me instruction that I didn't even know, things I was going to do, or people he would tell me to call, or things he would tell me to do, or, you know, it would just be amazing. And you can have that kind of intimate relationship with the Lord through the Holy Spirit, where you can actually hear his voice and impressions and be led by the Spirit of God. Some people pull the Holy Spirit along behind him, but he wants to walk in front and lead us and guide us into all truth. Maybe you're watching and you don't know Jesus. Well, I'm just telling you, all you have to do is call out on the name of the Lord and say, Jesus, I need you. Forgive me. Yes. Come into my heart today and be Lord of my life. And at that moment, I'm just telling you, it is the most important prayer that you can pray. And then say, thank you, Father, fill me with your Holy Spirit. And so that I can experience some of the things they've talked about at the table today. Well, I want to thank Pastor Vladimir for sharing his incredible story with us. You definitely want to go check out his book, Host the Holy Ghost, available now. And for more, you can visit him online at hungrygen.com. Let us know how Table Talk has touched your life. We always love hearing what God is doing in your life. Ladies, we didn't get to say much.
3: It was wonderful.
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2: 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This was amazing. And I tell you what, I'm excited about what the Holy Spirit is going to do in your life in a few days. We'll see you next time. Bye-bye for today.
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17: In a world that is shaking and looking for truth, Jesus is our rock. 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Jesus said, "Look at the fields, for they are already white for harvest." Learn more at whitefields.ca. Today we arrive at Revelation chapter 14, where the scene shifts from the darkness and deception of chapter 13 to a powerful picture of hope, victory, and worship. John is given a glimpse of the Lamb standing on Mount Zion, surrounded by those who are His. It's a reminder that even in the midst of a world filled with confusion and rebellion against God, the Lord remains faithful to those who follow Him. Let's join Pastor Garrett now as we open God's Word together in Revelation 14, verses 1 to 3.
18: Amen. Revelation chapter 14. I have titled the message this morning, "Do You Look Like Your Father?" And in Revelation chapter, I was expecting some laughs or something when I said that, but maybe just for some of us, I don't know. Revelation chapter 14 reintroduces us to this group of Jewish believers during the tribulation period. It's the 144,000. That's who we just read about. We've already studied the 144,000. They were brought up in Revelation chapter 7. Primarily, but also in Revelation chapter 9, verse 4 as well. And now the 144,000, they come up again. And this 144,000, they are those Jewish believers that, as Revelation 7 tells us, they are sealed with the protection of God so that they cannot be harmed through the devastation and the judgment of the tribulation period. These are those that God handpicks from among Israel. And you know, sometimes people bring up the question of, well, we don't really know who the 144,000 is. But as we studied through Revelation chapter 7, it makes it very clear it's the sons and daughters of Israel, 12,000 from each tribe that God has chosen, sealed, and protected. And John seems to get this vision now in chapter 14 of that seal that was put on the 144,000 carrying right on through to the end, because he gets this vision of the Lamb of God standing on Mount Zion with the 144,000. It's just for a brief moment as the chapter continues and as Revelation continues. We don't see the Lamb any further until the very end, but he just gets this brief vision of the Lamb on Mount Zion. Now some people ask the question at this point, trying to understand what's the Lamb doing on Mount Zion. Maybe Mount Zion speaks of heaven. The book of Hebrews speaks of Mount Zion as heaven. Where what is John seeing? Where's the Lamb? Is he on heaven or is he on earth? What it seems to be here is it seems to be a vision that he has. But certainly Mount Zion, primarily through Scripture, especially through the prophetic books, Mount Zion primarily speaks of Jerusalem. And so I believe that that's what John is seeing, is the Lamb there in Jerusalem. From the time that Jerusalem was taken by King David, back in 2 Samuel chapter 5, Zion almost only ever speaks of the literal city of Jerusalem. In the Old Testament as well as in the New Testament, Romans chapter 11 verse 26 says that the deliverer will come out of Zion. Zechariah tells us that when Jesus returns at his second coming at the end of the tribulation, that he's going to come down, and when he puts his feet on the Mount of Olives, which is right beside Mount Zion, that the mountain is going to split in two, and then he's going to make his entrance. Psalm 132 verse 13 speaks of Zion, saying that I have chosen Zion as my resting place forever. So God certainly has had a historic purpose for Mount Zion, but also has this future purpose in mind. And that seems to be the context for this vision that John gets in Revelation 14, where he sees the Lamb with the 144,000 having not lost one of them. He didn't lose one of them. He promised to bring them all through, and he didn't lose one of them. He brought all of them through. And so during this period of Revelation that we're studying, during this tribulation period, this last seven-year period, the Antichrist is making war with believers we've read about. Those that get saved during the tribulation, the Antichrist makes war with them, and he even uses miracles and the power of Satan to perform miracles just to kind of convince everybody, hey, if you even were starting to have second thoughts about maybe you should turn your hearts to Jesus because of the judgment that's all around you, just in case you were wondering about that, I just want you to remember who I am. And he does these miracles Scripture says, to deceive those from putting their trust in Jesus. And so the world, we were told in chapter 13 that the world is going after the Antichrist. The world is worshiping the Antichrist. They take his mark on him. That was the end of chapter 13. And with that, these final judgments are about to fall in rapid succession. But John is given this vision reminding him God's triumph is at hand. You don't have to turn there, but you might put it in your notes. In Psalm chapter 2, verse 1 to 6, it gives us a great picture of what John is seeing, of the Lamb coming down to Mount Zion. And in Psalm chapter 2, it says, "Why do the nations rage and the people plot a vain thing? The kings of the earth set themselves and the rulers take counsel together against the Lord and against his anointed, saying, 'Let us break their bonds in pieces and cast away their cords from us.' He who sits in the heavens shall laugh. The Lord shall hold them in derision. Then he shall speak to them in his wrath and distress them in his deep displeasure. Yet I have set my king on my holy hill of Zion." And this is certainly a period where the world and the kings, they're fighting against God during this time. So as we start our study of chapter 14, contrast this. At the end of chapter 13, the world is worshiping the Antichrist and they're taking the mark of the beast on them. If you're just joining us this morning, if you just came for this study, the mark of the beast is not something that like you kind of accidentally get at the supermarket because the clerk oversells you on the value of their club membership or something. The Antichrist, the mark of the beast, is something you get because you choose to worship him. instead of God. It's said in chapter 13 that all those whose names aren't written in the Lamb's Book of Life will worship the beast, and they'll receive that mark. But so put into contrast, first you have the mark of the beast, but now in Revelation 14, verse 1, we're told that those of the 144,000, they have his Father's name, the Lamb's Father's name, the Father God. They have his name written on their foreheads. And so contrast the two. Whoever worships the beast gets his mark, and whoever worships Jesus gets the name of his Father on their forehead. Now, what's the application for us at this point? Well, this is a simple application point. Whomever you worship, you will start to look like them. Whomever or whatever you worship, you'll start to resemble them. You know, dads, on Father's Day, it's a really good time to be reminded that somebody's watching you, dads. Somebody's watching you. And you say, well, yeah, I know they're not, I know they're watching me. I don't know that they're worshiping me. Dads, they're going to start to resemble you. And though they maybe shouldn't worship you, there is a sense. I can still remember at my cousin's house the time I realized that that my dad couldn't bench press more than anybody else in the world. That there were actually men out there that could bench press more than my dad. And I was in disbelief. I couldn't believe, you know, and for that reason, I'll never let my, he's in the front row, that doesn't work this morning. I was going to say, I'll never let my kids know that somebody can out-bench press me. But I remember the shock that it was to me when I realized my dad's not the strongest man in the world. And, you know, so there is a sense, dads, where for whatever reason, wrong or right, somebody's watching you and they'll start to resemble you. And it's a good reminder. It's a good reminder. Whomever we worship, that's who we start to look like. Be careful what you look like to others. Be careful the example you set. What ways do you look like your father? Think about that. What ways do you look like your father? Maybe it's his friendly personality. You know, I remember my grandma. I never knew my grandpa much. He died when I was 4 or 5. But I remember my grandma would always brag on her you know, her husband. And she would say, you know, that grandpa, he never met a stranger. You know, he would talk to anybody. And he was friends. As soon as he met somebody, he was friends with them. And you know, maybe it's his friendly personality that you resemble of your father, or maybe it's his unfriendly personality that you resemble of your father. You know, maybe it's his laugh or his double chin, you know, or whatever it is. It's his unibrow you resemble, and you have to keep it carefully groomed so nobody realizes that you look like your father. But, you know, some things about our dads, we are hopeless to escape. We're hopeless that the mannerisms, the things that got on my nerves when I was a kid, now I see them in the mirror when I wake up in the morning. And some things we're absolutely hopeless to escape. Now, these 144,000 that we see in Revelation chapter 14, they are going to teach us 5 ways the Father God wants to mark you. And the number one, the very first thing that we see here is that they have their Father's name. You know, many of you guys may have heard of the movie Ben-Hur. And there's some significance to that name because in Bible times, oftentimes sons were named after their fathers. Ben-Hur is, his dad's name is Hur, which I'm glad he got Ben in front of it, you know. But his dad's name is Hur, and so he's Ben. It means the son of Hur. You carry your father's name with you. They took their father's name. It was kind of a constant reminder of where you come from and who your dad is. Now, when you put your faith in Jesus Christ, you're immediately marked by God. See, this is the significance. And if you've been coming here to church for a while, or maybe you've been to other churches in the past, and you know, they get to the end of the service, and then they do either this altar call or give people a chance to raise their hand and do different things, and you think, why do they do that? Why do they keep doing that? Like, why? Well, it's because of this. It's because the Bible teaches us that when you put your faith in Jesus Christ for salvation, listen, you may not change physically speaking, but spiritually, you come alive on the inside. God puts His Holy Spirit inside of you. And that means that it is important that if God is speaking to you, that you respond to Him by faith. And it's not the raising of a hand, certainly, that saves you. It's not even really the prayer, but it is His gift of grace that's received through faith. Because I can try to give you a gift and you can refuse to receive it. Now, you don't get any credit for receiving the gift. It's still, it's all my generosity if I give that gift to you. But you still have to take it, right? And the idea is that when you put your faith in Jesus Christ, you're immediately marked by God, not in a small way either. The Spirit of Christ comes inside of you. The same Spirit, the Bible says, that raised Christ from the dead comes inside of you, and immediately you have become adopted as His son or His daughter. It's a big deal. People have a ceremonies and parties when they adopt, right? It's a big deal. When you finally respond, when God's been speaking to you and you finally respond by faith, it's a really big deal. You become His son or His daughter. Not only that, Romans 8 says you become His heir, an inheritor of his riches, it means. And Romans 8 goes on to describe how you become an heir of His riches, that you receive the power of His Holy Spirit over sin and His grace that counters all condemnation. And here's the deal. Nobody can out-bench press your Heavenly Father. And when you become an heir of Him, that's a very big deal. It's a very big deal. You know, Jesus said to the religious Jews during His day, He said, "Your father is the devil. Your father is the devil." Why? How can I tell? Because you act like him. That's what Jesus said to the religious Jews of His day. So dads, I want to encourage you and challenge you with this question. Who do your kids see in you? Who do your kids see in you? Ephesians chapter 4 verse 30 says that in receiving the Holy Spirit that you are sealed for the day of redemption. Now back in ancient times, kings had a signet ring. And they would seal something that they owned with that signet ring. And whether it was a scroll that was rolled up, they would use hot wax or even a shipment, a box or a container, a shipment of freight. And it was kind of the king's way of saying, this one's mine, and if you mess with this one, you're messing with the king. And so too, when you put your faith in Jesus Christ, God puts His seal on you when He puts His Holy Spirit in you, not just power by the Spirit to overcome sin, but also God's ownership on you to say, if you mess with this one, you mess with the king. I read recently about an older godly man that once was asked, "What do you do when you're tempted?" The older man said, "I look up to the heavens and I say, Lord, your property's in danger right now." And the idea is that I know who I belong to and I know who looks out for me. And so God's seal of this 144,000 not only preserves them to carry them all the way through that tribulation period, but His seal keeps them from the temptations of that tribulation period too. 2 Corinthians chapter 1 verse 22 says the seal is the down payment, that there's more. There's more coming. The seal is just the down payment. The Spirit is given as the guarantee that there's more coming in God for those who believe. It's His way of saying, I'm not done with you yet. Now in verse 2, we go on to read, and John, having seen this vision of this very brief vision of the Lamb on Zion, now the focus shifts and it says, "And I heard a voice from heaven, like the voice of many waters and like the voice of loud thunder." And so you get it, right? You hear it. There's this loud voice coming from heaven that he hears all of a sudden. It interrupts his vision of the Lamb and the 144,000 in Jerusalem. And he hears this voice, and this voice is so loud that it sounds like many waters, you know, like a waterfall or something. Or it sounds like loud thunder that you hear in a storm. It kind of shakes the earth. And he hears this loud voice from heaven. And he says, "And I heard the sound of harpists playing on their harps." I like one translation. It said the harpists were harping. And because I guess we don't have verbs for harpists. But he hears this music and this loud voice. And he says, coming from heaven. And this is the second thing that we learn about about the 144,000, about how God wants to mark us too, is they sing a new song. Look at verse 3, if you're there with me. They sang, as it were, a new song before the throne. Who sang it? It's the 144,000. Read on there. Before the four living creatures and the elders, and no one could learn that song except the 144,000 who were redeemed from the earth. You know, that's the problem with new songs, isn't it? Some of you guys will amen that. Nobody knows how to sing them. You can't sing them. That's certainly the case with this one. It's a new song, and they don't know how to sing it. The only ones that know how to sing it are the 144,000 who were redeemed from the earth. It's a song that overflows from your heart, and if it's never been deposited into your heart, you can't sing it. The 144,000 went through something very specific and trying, and it formed a special relationship and bond between them and God, between them and the Lamb, and now the Lamb stands with them, having brought them through. So 12,000 from each tribe of Israel, they have this special song that they sing. By the way, do you notice their song? It says that their song was heard before the throne. Heaven pays attention when we worship, and heaven pays attention to this worship. They sing and heaven listens. They get the attention of the throne when they sing the praises of their king, when they sing this new song. We also see there in verse 3 that they've been redeemed. There are things the 144,000 have been through and have been brought out of by God that only they can really understand. You know, it's that way for you guys too. I mean, some of we come from all different kinds of backgrounds. It's one of my favorite things about church. Now I got to admit, it's also sometimes the reason why there's conflict in churches. But it's one of my favorite things about church is that people come from all different kinds of backgrounds. Some of you all, you come from a background of drugs and alcohol that you uniquely understand. And you're like, man, these guys don't get it, what I've gone through. And there's others that have gone through things like sexual abuse. And it's like, man, they don't get it. They don't get my struggle. They don't quite get my struggle. There's this background that all of us have that it's unique to us, and it puts a special, you know what God wants to do with that? God does sympathize with your weaknesses. He does understand you, and he wants to put a new song into your heart. He doesn't want you to drag around that thing any longer. He doesn't want you to drag around that shame that you think, oh, nobody else understands. God does understand, and he wants to take that thing, that shame that you've been dragging around, that dead animal, that dead carcass you've been dragging around, and he wants to take that, redeem you from that, take that away from you, and put a song into your heart. And that's what the 144,000 have. They have this special song in their hearts. Turn with me, if you would, to Psalm chapter 40. You got to stick your finger there in Revelation and go with me, if you would, to Psalm 40, where the psalmist knows what it's like to be delivered by God, and he wrote a song about it. And that's what the psalms are. They're his songs. And here's King David writing this psalm. In Psalm 40, verse 1, it says, I waited patiently for the Lord, and he inclined to me, and he heard my cry. He also brought me up out of a horrible pit, out of the miry clay, and he set my feet upon a rock and established my steps. And he has put a new song in my mouth. Praise to our God. Now listen to what God wants to do with it. Many will see it and fear, and will trust in the Lord. You see, the song that God wants to put in your heart is not just for you. It's actually also for others to see and then fear God and for them to put their trust in God. And that's how important this song is. So you say, well, what's the point of a song that nobody else can sing? Well, yeah, maybe nobody else can sing the exact song the 144,000 had. But we can be encouraged by it today because God wants to give you a new song. He wants to put praise in your mouth so that many will see it and fear and will trust in the Lord. Blessed is that man who makes the Lord his trust and does not respect the proud, nor such as turn aside to lies. Many, O Lord, my God, are your wonderful works which you have done, and your thoughts towards us cannot be recounted to you in order. If I would declare and speak of them, they are more than can be numbered. Do you realize that while nobody else may understand your pain or your struggle, that God has more thoughts than can be counted of you? And you can't even recount them and give them back to him. If I would declare and speak of them, they are more than can be numbered. Sacrifice and offering you did not desire. My ears you have opened. My ears you have opened, he says. You can turn back to Revelation. It's that new song that God wants to put into your ears. Don't just keep, and I want to encourage you with this. Don't just keep singing the old song. Don't just keep singing the old song. There's more things that God wants to do in your life. Paul wrote to the Corinthian church in 1 Corinthians chapter 2, verse 9, and he says, eye has not seen, nor ear heard, nor has entered into the heart of man the things God has prepared for those who love him. And he has revealed them to us by the Spirit, he says. He's not talking about heaven there. He's talking about in the Christian life. You can't even imagine what God has prepared just in your life through the power of the Holy Spirit. There's so much more the Spirit desires to do in your life to put that new song into your heart. God brought the Apostle Paul out of dead, cold, dead religion and made him this on-fire apostle who was used to take the gospel around the world.
17: 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What a beautiful contrast this passage gives us. After seeing the deception and opposition of the previous chapter, John now sees the Lamb standing in victory, and those who are his gathered with him. This picture reminds us that God's people have a secure future. We hope you'll continue with us as we journey deeper into the book of Revelation next time. 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
1: Hi, I'm Dr. Doug Weiss, and for over 40 years as a licensed psychologist, I've helped countless individuals heal from life's deepest hurts and challenges. And here on Healing Time, you won't just hear powerful testimonies, you'll be equipped with practical steps and biblical tools to walk in real, lasting freedom in Christ. Raising kids is a journey in itself. Today, I want to talk about something even more challenging, and honestly, it's less talked about, the role of raising grandchildren. I believe God is going to speak to your heart and encourage you today.

0: Today's conversation is huge. It doesn't apply to everyone, but to who it applies to, it applies heavily. And that's what Healing Time is about. We want to hit those niches in the church that need to be highlighted and healed. Today we're talking about grandparents who raise their grandchildren day in, day out. Now, most grandparents don't anticipate raising their children. They just don't. They think, I've raised my kids, I'm retiring, I'm gonna go off and have a good time, I might travel. And then something happens. It might be a tragedy, it might be an addiction, it might be circumstantial, but here you are, okay? And when you are a grandparent who is raising your grandchildren day in, day out, getting them up for school, making their lunches, okay, you can often face emotional, physical, and financial challenges completely different from when you were raising your children. Now, over 2.4 million grandparents in the U.S. alone are responsible for their grandchildren under the age of 18. Now, around 32% of these grandparents have been doing so for 5 or more years. This shows that when you see a grandparent raising a grandchild, that they're in a long-term process. And this is a huge responsibility. If you're in this kind of situation, the first thing I want to say is, you're amazing. You're a rock star. And you're the hero to some very important people, your grandchildren. And other people might not understand you, or feel compassion towards you, or maybe even judge you, but you're a rock star, because otherwise these children would be in the state system, they might be abused, and here you are loving them with all your heart every day, and I wanna say you're a rock star. Parenting is challenging enough, okay, when you're young, and now that you've taken on this role as a parent and as a grandparent, those are two separate roles, that's a lot of roles for you to have. And sometimes it's heavy. You know, maybe your son or daughter, they're in jail. Maybe they might have a mental health issue, a physical issue, battling addictions, or maybe they've just abandoned the children, or they might have even passed away. Whatever the reason is, you're taking this responsibility of raising your grandkids, and that's incredible. So I want to say kudos to you. You are not understood. Most people do not understand the exhaustion, the challenges that you hit. And it's unique challenges, especially with the generational divide, because the culture has shifted so far from raising your kids. Technology has advanced so far since raising your kids. The phones, the iPads, entertainment has shifted. Okay, your kids probably grew up where they could watch TV and it wouldn't be that bad for them. But today it's awful how immoral it is. And many grandparents in this situation, they might not even have formal legal custody, which can complicate things for them. Issues like healthcare, school enrollment, social services that are available for them can be complicated. There can be legal issues that they're facing. And I'm just saying this to the body of Christ because I want you to be aware of these rock stars. I want you to be aware of the man and woman who's, you know, bringing along these little children to church every week, but they're also there Monday through Saturday. Raising their grandchildren can also affect their retirement plans. They gave up a lot. And if you're on a fixed income, this can really stretch this couple. And I would say to the church, if you see someone in a situation, go have a talk with them. Say, listen, we love you. We are your church. These are our grandkids too. How are you doing? How are you doing financially? Can we help you with food or clothes or Christmas or anything that we can do to pitch in? And maybe just assign a cell group or a Sunday school class or maybe a few deacons to make sure that these couples are doing okay, because it's arduous. Okay, and regardless of your set of circumstances or challenges, these people are here. They're showing up for their grandkids, And really, that's impressive. So before we get deeper into this conversation, I want to encourage you. Number one, you're making a life-saving difference. Your love and the stability that you're providing can break generational cycles and create a safer, healthy future grandchild. Number two, you're not alone. In Isaiah 41:10, it says this, "So do not fear, for I am with you. Do not be dismayed, for I am your God. I will strengthen you and help you. I will uphold you with my righteous right hand." God is with you, and he's there for your grandchildren as well. Psalm 68:5-6 says, "God is a father to the fatherless, a defender of widows is God in his holy dwelling." God sets the lonely in families, and I am one of those. God has been my father, okay? I was put in foster homes. I didn't have a grandparent that loved me enough, even though she was just blocks away, to be able to step into the gap. So when someone does, I'm excited about that. So number three, your experience is a superpower. The things you've gone through, life, parenting 30 years later or 20 years later, okay? You might not have the same energy levels as you did at 20 or 30, okay? But you've raised kids before. You've made some mistakes. You have some experience. You have some wisdom. Hopefully you're more patient. I know I am at my age as a grandparent than I was when I was younger, okay? And you have strengths that parents don't have. Proverbs 16:31, "Gray hair is a crown of splendor. It is attained in the way of righteousness." And if you've been following the Lord, he has seasoned your heart, okay? Number four, your love is the greatest gift. That's what they really need. You may not have all the resources or that you wish you had, but your unconditional love, the little things you do, the traditions you create, these are things that will strengthen the very spirit, soul, and even their body be inoculated from the world because of your love. So whether it's getting them through the day, helping them with homework, or just giving them a smile, you are changing their life. And number five, you are creating a legacy. Your sacrifice and love are leaving a lasting legacy. Your grandchildren will remember and carry it with them for the rest of their lives. And you're also leaving a spiritual legacy by pouring your faith into them, reading them Bible stories, praying with them, encouraging them to go to church and have a relationship with Jesus. So even if sometimes you feel unnoticed and you rarely hear a thank you from the parents or even from your grandchildren, you're doing something heroic, and your efforts deeply matter to your grandkids and for your future generations. And I can tell you, Jesus really loves what you're doing. Well, stay with us, because in the next segment, we'll get a bit more practical about this unique role of parenting your grandkids and how to navigate this challenge. So stay right where you are.
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0: I want to continue this conversation of grandparents who are also parents. And as you know, the role of being a parent versus being a grandparent are so very different. So when you're called both at one time, it can change everything. You know, parents are the first line of structure and guidance in a child's life. They're responsible for shaping behavior, setting expectations, and making the hundreds of decisions each day that shape a child's mind, their body, and their soul. Okay, that means establishing routines for school, for homework, for bedtime, for making your bed, keeping your room clean, helping around the house, deciding what's for dinner, how much screen time they get every day, what friends are acceptable to you, scheduling doctor appointments, signing permission slips, figuring out how to pay for new shoes, and managing all the different schedules for these children. Parents carry the long-term responsibility of molding their kids into healthy, functional adults. Now, grandparents, okay, who are not raising their grandchildren, on the other hand, are meant to be that safe space, offering more support, not really as much structure and discipline, but love, being generous, maybe spoiling them a little, letting them have some traditions and fun things that the parents can't do or wouldn't do, supporting them emotionally without being in charge of all those harsh decisions, sharing stories, sharing wisdom, you know, being that comfort, that steady presence of I love you, that warm fuzzy that you get from grandparents. Now, traditionally, in Western culture, grandparents don't carry the full financial or emotional burden of daily parenting. They aren't supposed to juggle piles of laundry, parent-teacher conferences, soccer practice pickups, insurance forms, doctor visits. And let's be honest, they often don't have the energy, and some don't even have the health to try to do all of this again, but they push and they get it done and they show up. When grandparents become parents to their grandkids, it can be emotionally confusing and exhausting for everybody. So when that dynamic shifts, when you have to lay down the law, take away the phone, enforce consequences, it can feel very painful. It can bring resentment, confusion, and grief. The child might even miss their parents, and they're grieving their losses. They might not understand why life looks so different from their life to their friends, because all their friends' mom and dads are 25 years younger. And you might grieve actually the whole role of being the fun grandparent because you've lost some of the freedom and the joys that you could have if you were just the grandparent. Well, let me give you some kind of practical ideas around this. And this is a show I want you to share. If you know someone in your church or family who is a grandparent parent, please send the link to them because they really do need to be encouraged. Because with the role of grandparents who are parents, you have to establish clear roles with the grandkids. If you're in this situation, it's really important to have clear communication about each role. Now, it'll depend on their age, but sit down with them at the level that they're at and explain. Sometimes I am your grandparent, and sometimes I have to be your parent. That means I love you like a grandparent, but I also have to make the rules like a parent. And I'm learning how to do both with you. Just let them know that there's these two roles, because sometimes they'll say, I need you to be my grandparent. They're never gonna say, I need you to be my parent, because that's the parent role is not the fun role. And be honest about the situation, you know, if it's age appropriate for them. Remind them that you're doing this out of love, that you care for them. And as a grandparent who has to sometimes be a parent, say, I need to be a parent right now, and I need to discuss this. We need to have guidelines around this. I'm your parent now. But help them feel safe, heard, listen to their side of what's going on, okay? And if they don't like every rule, work with them, negotiate. What we're talking about today on the product is Parenting Child That Challenges You, and the other one, I would strongly recommend you watch that. Because otherwise, if you have a really tough kid who doesn't like to follow the rules and pushes on boundaries and all that kind of stuff, you're gonna be at disadvantage because you might label them as stubborn or a bully or rebellious, and that is not what they need from a parent or a grandparent. And above all, don't try to do this alone. There will be days you will feel tired, really too tired. There'll be days you can feel discouraged. There'll be days you'll feel unsure of what to do next, like every parent does. but you don't have to carry this burden yourself, okay? James 1:5 says, if any of you lacks wisdom, you should ask God, who gives generously to all without finding fault, and it will be given to you. Okay, ask the Holy Spirit daily for wisdom for these hard conversations. Practice the peace of God when you have those moments when you're by yourself. You're going to need that strength. And you're going to need that grace. And God's given you, if he's given you responsibility, he's given you grace. But sometimes you just have to kind of take a moment for yourself. He's walking with you. He's guiding you. He's got great ideas. And also, you don't have to walk alone. I would say build a couple friends that are younger than you, who have kids the same age. Maybe they go to the same school or Christian school, so that they can do a sleepover, or so that they can take your kids with their kids when they go to the park. Ask for help. One of the most condemning things you will do to yourself is say, I've got to do this all by myself. Nope. Like anything in Christianity, develop a team. All right? Some of them can be younger than you. Probably your people your age will be just as tired as you. Okay? So find some other, like, MOPS groups or things, or even go to other churches and find out what resources they provide for people in the situation, or for moms of children, especially if they're preschool, because that's like a 24/7 thing. You don't get that 8-hour break or 6 or 7 hour break. Okay? You need support. So please, if you're a grandparent who is also a parent, I want you to make a list of resources that other churches provide, that organizations provide, so that you know that you can get a break on Tuesday or Thursday or Saturday morning, or if they have soccer practice, you can maybe 1 week go and 1 week take someone else's kids and 1 week they take your grandchildren. You're going to have to be creative, okay? And part of being older means you're wiser. So you're going to have to just move into a space where I'm not going to do this alone. Stay with us. Every parent, whether you're a grandparent parent or a parent parent, you're going to have one of those that loves you and kind of does what you ask them to do. And then you're going to have the other one. Parenting the Child That Challenges You and the Other One is for every parent. You need this. Watch it yourself. Or bring some other couples together in your house or your Sunday school, and you will change your life. Get this today at daystar.com/healingtime, or call the number on your screen and get it and change the way that you parent. I really hope that you're enjoying this highlight of grandparents who are now parents. And here's what I want to say to the rest of you that are not in this situation. You are blessed. You are blessed. But you're blessed to be a blessing. And I would encourage every church, or, you know, some people say, I don't have a ministry. This one's easy. Go find those couples that are raising their grandkids and say, the first Saturday of the month, bring them to my house. I will feed them pizza. I will

Well, I want to talk to the grandparents again. If you're a grandparent, you know you're not 25 anymore. Okay, you can look at anything and go, I'm not 25 anymore. Okay, now, that's not said to discourage you in any way. It's said to honor the fact that you've lived a full life and your body, your mind, and your soul have been through life. And with the added challenge of being a parent again, it's important for you to be taking care of yourself, your mind, your body, and your soul. That means you have to make sure that you're getting enough sleep. Okay, as we age, we do need a certain amount of sleep. And you might need to rotate that between the two of you sometimes. You can't pour from an empty cup. Sleep is a valid necessity for your immune system, for your mood, for the patients you're gonna need. And sometimes that's gonna get tested, especially if you got really little ones and they're getting up. I would strongly recommend that you have a plan to rotate who gets a good night's sleep. Try to set consistent bedtimes no matter what age they are. And that means putting the phone away at a certain time. I would strongly recommend that there is a place where the phone sleeps and it's not in their bedroom, okay? If they're at school, take short naps during the day. Very important that you're rested because the evening might bring you a whole lot of activity. Be intentional about your diet. Definitely look at your caffeine, your carbohydrates, your sugars, and prioritize God's foods. Fruits, vegetables, healthy proteins, you know, raw carbohydrates, you know, so that you are not having your body going up and down and having more of health issues that you don't need. You know, really look at your sugar intake because it's going to zap your energy. These are just things I would tell anybody, but for those who are in special circumstances, you need to be wise about how you eat. Plus, it's a good example for your grandkids, okay? And trust me, the way they're being taught about food and the way you were taught about food, they're not even in the same universe. Okay, we ate things that were bad for us and we didn't know it. We had a good time with it. Okay, we didn't read labels. These kids today, they talk about food like they're dietitians. Well, that's too many carbs for me. Well, that protein. For us, it was steak and hamburger, okay? So just be aware that you're in a different culture with them as far as food. But don't skip meals that you need. Your body needs steady energy. I would say always make sure you have something in the car that you can eat so that your blood sugar doesn't get too low when you have to stay later picking them up or the game goes on for an extra hour. Have some kind of snacks in your car that are healthy and easy to get to. Make sure that you are doing this, exercise. Now, you don't have to necessarily become a rock star, even if it's just push-ups, squats, going for walks, but make sure you're doing something consistently, at least 3 times a week, and stretch. Okay, we who are more mature, our bodies don't need to be strong, they need to be supple. Okay, if we're flexible, we will get less injured when we trip or fall or do something. If we're not flexible, we get really hurt. And if you're raising grandkids, staying flexible is important. If you don't know how to stretch, get more information on that and find out how to do that. Stay up with all of your doctor visits. Don't procrastinate on your own health issues, including your dentist. Make sure that you are top priority taking care of some of these physical needs because everyone is now depending on you being stronger than if you weren't raising your grandchildren. The role of raising your grandkids isn't just physically hard, it's emotionally and spiritually demanding, okay? You need moments of quiet, reflection, and connection. And it might be that you need to find that time in the morning or when they're at school, but it needs to be consistent. Psalm 46:10, be still and know that I'm God. You need to hear that because sometimes it's crazy, all right? Especially if you've got 2, 3, or 4 of them. Make time each day to pray, to read scripture, and just breathe. Seriously. It's going to be okay, but it might be long, like we talked about, a minimum of 5 years. Okay? If you need to write, journal your feelings, journal the joys, journal the struggles, but just make sure that the grandkids can't get access to your journal.

0: read devotions, listen to worship music, strengthen your spirit any way you can, because some of what you're doing is spiritual strength that's required for it to be successful. Okay, you're not just a grandparent, you are also a disciple walking with Jesus every step of the way. Don't isolate yourself. I said that again. Stay in community. You're not meant to carry this alone. If you need to create community, create it. Okay, either find a group or start a group of people that can help you. In Galatians 6:2, carry each other's burdens, and in this way, you will fulfill the law of Christ. It's one of the principles to see other people's needs and respond to them, but let people respond to you. Okay, take care of your finances. Be intentional about your budget, your investments, a good steward. Okay, if you're going to take some trips by yourself, get some childcare where someone can watch them for 3 or 4 days and get away. Okay, it's a different world. The world that your grandkids are in it's so different than yours. So you're going to have to learn incredible amount of information about technology and other things. Well, I know that so many of you that you're not grandparents or you are grandparents, you might be on social media. So follow us on Instagram at Dr. Doug Weiss and subscribe to our YouTube channel at Dr. Doug Weiss and at Healing Time Ministries. This is a show I really want you to share with people that are in the situation. We talk about these little nooks and crannies because we as the larger church, okay, we're in over 190 nations right now airing live. And I want you to know that this is around the world. And we as a church, we need to minister to these people who are in these pain pockets in the body of Christ and be light and be encouragement and be love to them. Well, we love you very much. If you need us for anything, number's 1-800-329-0029. And be encouraged. And if you don't have a ministry, start one. I hope you're enjoying today's episode, but before we finish, I want to tell you about Jesus and how simple it is to make the most important decision of your life. 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Welcome home. You may not have signed up for this season, but God has trusted you with it. You are building a legacy of love, safety, and faith that your grandkids will carry for the rest of their lives. So take care of yourself, give yourself grace, and above all, lean on the Holy Spirit. And until next time, share Jesus with somebody.
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11: Howdy, and welcome to Wildwood. After the club learned that their clubhouse, the fort, was going to be torn down, they headed straight to CJ's dad, Theo Brown. You see, Theo works for Mr. Rockler, and they figured that he would know just what to do. Well, old Theo went in to discuss it with Mr. Yusuf.
12: I understand perfectly, Theo. I will take this up with Mr. Rockler, and he will take care of it, I assure you. Consider this matter closed.
11: So that's the reason that no one, not any of the club, not Theo, no one had given a second thought to the fort being torn down. Till today. So as CJ and Ned play spaceship in the fort, they have no idea that a battle against evil is about to begin.
13: First Officer Ned, lower the landing gear!
14: Landing gear lowered. First Officer CJ, prepare for landing.
13: What if we just sink into the surface of the planet and disappear?
14: Well, it's a chance we'll have to take.
15: What do you think the aliens will be like?
14: They may be hostile. What do you think they'll look like?
15: They could have two heads.
14: They could be invisible.
15: They could be invisible. How do you fight something you can't even see?
14: You can't shoot at them if you can't see them.
15: You can't run from them if you don't know where they are. Invisible aliens are the worst sort of... aliens.
14: First Officer CJ, they never said it would be easy.
15: Who's they?
14: You know, them, they. Them at the spaceship school.
16: What are you guys doing in there? Open up!
13: Aliens! God, arm yourself! They may be hostile.
16: Come on, you guys! I'm on the floor!
14: Shields up!
16: I'm counting to three and this door better be open.
14: They are hostile! All right, hold on!
16: What is all this?
13: It's our spaceship. We are space explorers!
17: What do you have on?
16: That's a waste of good construction paper.
17: Paper spacesuits! I like it!
14: It's not paper! It's
10: super thin space metal. It's ray gun proof.
16: What a mess. Oh, it's going to take forever to clean this up.
10: Look out! Invisible aliens!
16: Ah, where?
18: That's the problem.
15: They're invisible. You can't see them.
16: Well, that's going to be the worst sort of alien.
15: That's what I said. I've got to go anyway. I'm helping Papa Chuck again this afternoon. How are you supposed to get out of this?
10: No! Don't rip your spacesuit! The radiation will kill you!
15: Oh, no!
10: What radiation?
15: The silver paint. It came off. It's all over my clothes.
10: What? Oh, nuts! Look at me. This shirt is ruined. Look at my pants.
15: Guess we got sweaty. You think this will come out?
16: What's that guy doing out there?
19: Hey, come look at this guy. He looks like he's
16: pounding stakes in the ground.
10: Let me see.
19: Sir, what are you doing?
20: Oh, hi, kids. Surveying.
19: Surveying what?
20: Well, I'm starting to lay out a path.
15: A path for what?
20: For the railroad track.
10: What? Where is it gonna go?
20: Right here. Right through...
16: Right through our fort?
20: Well, yeah. Didn't you know? They're supposed to be leveling it on Monday. It's supposed to be fenced off by now. This whole area.
15: But Mr. Rockler said this wouldn't happen!
20: Oh, well, I don't know anything about that, but they got orders here to grade it on Monday.
14: Goose, get me my ray gun.
11: Well, the club marched over to the hotel where Mr. Rockler had set up his offices. They intended to talk with Theo, to ask him for advice on how to save their fort from Mr. Rockler. But before they got to Theo, they found themselves standing in the hotel lobby talking to no one other than...
19: Mr. Rockler.
12: Well, hello there. Good afternoon, CJ. Been painting something silver?
15: Good afternoon, sir. Sort of. How embarrassing.
12: What can I do for you all?
14: Marcia, you go.
16: I'm not going. You go.
10: I can't.
16: Why not?
10: I painted silver! I look like a robot beaver.
19: You're going to tear down our clubhouse, and we want to stop you.
10: Yeah!
16: Very impressive, Ned.
10: Oh.
12: Yes. Let's talk about that. Please, have a seat. You all know what I'm attempting to accomplish here in Wildwood, don't you?
16: You are going to dig a tunnel through the mountain.
12: That's exactly right. As we dig into that mountain, we need timbers, lumber, to shore up the tunnel, so it doesn't cave in. We are getting the lumber from the mountain itself, but I need a train track going to the tunnel so that I can get the lumber there. The land that you have your playhouse on...
19: It's a fort, not a playhouse.
10: Yeah.
15: Tell me if I need to hold you back.
10: Leave me alone.
12: I apologize. The land that you have your fort on is simply the shortest route for the train. I'm behind schedule now, but by laying the tracks there, it'll speed things back up. I bought that land for that very reason.
16: You bought the land?
12: In fact, I'll be giving this speech to the whole town tomorrow after church, at the progress meeting. Getting this project done on time means a lot to everyone in town. This is going to help a lot.
16: But we built the fort ourselves.
19: It's where we play and stuff.
12: I can see that this is important to you. Here's a thought. What if I build you a new fort? A better one.
10: Really? Better how?
16: Oh, now he speaks.
12: Well, we could build it on the lake.
15: Wow.
16: Yeah, wow.
12: And maybe a little dock for the canoe. I bet we could even put a diving board on the dock, if it's deep enough.
10: Did you hear that? A diving board!
16: But we built the fort with our own hands.
12: I have a meeting I need to get to. Why don't you all think this over and let me know what you want?
19: So you're still gonna tear down our fort?
12: I have to, sweetie.
10: But we could have a new one! A better one!
12: Well, let me know. We'll get started right away. Goodbye now.
19: Wow, a new fort.
16: I don't like it. Something's wrong here.
10: How can anything be wrong? Mr. Rockler's a good guy. He's doing us a favor.
16: There's something here that...
17: that we can't see.
19: Invisible aliens?
17: Something.
10: Well, I can't wait. I love to dive.
17: We need to talk it over.
10: What's to talk about? New place. A better place. A place by the lake.
15: I've got to go. Papa Chuck is waiting on me. See ya.
17: How do you vote, CJ? Old Fort or New Fort?
15: I don't know. New Fort, I guess. I'm not sure. I'm late.
19: Okay, see ya. Let's go. This calls for...
17: chocolate. Oh, I love chocolate ice cream.
15: Hey, Papa Chuck.
18: Hey there, CJ.
15: Sorry I'm late. We just had a meeting with Mr. Rockler.
18: You're kidding.
15: No.
18: What about?
15: He's gonna build a train track right over the fort.
18: What?
15: Yep. He's gonna knock it down on Monday, fence the whole thing off, and build us a new one somewhere else.
18: He can't do that.
15: Why? Why not?
18: CJ, Fortress Rock is the key to Shadow Valley. This is a disaster.
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11: Well, Stacy, Marcia, Goose, and Ned all rambled toward the pharmacy for some ice cream. On their way, though, they saw Miss Harbor still in the schoolroom.
17: Miss Harbor's still there. Let's go tell her about the fort. She'll know what to do.
10: What do you mean, she'll know what to do? There's nothing to do. There's no decision to be made here. Old Fort is gone. New Fort coming soon.
17: Miss Harbor, we have a problem.
24: Hello, Goose. Hello, all of you.
17: Mr. Rockler is going to knock down our fort and lay railroad tracks there.
24: What?
10: He bought the land. He can do anything he wants to with it. But he's going to build us a new, better fort on the lake.
24: Oh, I can't believe he would do something like that.
17: That's what I said.
19: What can we do?
25: I don't think there is anything to do.
10: I think we should get our swimming trunks on.
24: Well, we have to fight this.
19: Isn't there a way to make him give it back to us?
24: He is very powerful. It would take an act from the governor to...
17: That's it!
10: Don't ask.
25: What's it?
17: I will run for governor, and I will make him give it back.
10: Marcia, you had to ask. I tried to stop you.
24: Perhaps you could circulate a petition.
17: A what?
19: What's a petition?
24: I'll write up a letter stating that everyone who signs the petition is against Mr. Rockler destroying the fort. If the whole town is against him, maybe he will change his mind.
19: So, we have to go out and get this petition signed by everyone.
17: Yeah, everyone in the town.
25: Do you think it'll work?
17: Everyone in the county.
10: You're gonna make him angry. Don't make Mr. Rockler angry.
17: Everyone in the whole country.
25: We've got to try.
19: Yeah.
24: Good for you.
10: I think I'll make a petition against other petitions that will ruin the chance for my diving board.
24: I, the undersigned, protest against the wanton destruction.
15: How is the fort the key to Shadow Valley?
18: Sit down, CJ. Shadow Valley is a place...
15: Yeah, you pointed it out when we were camping.
18: Right. Well, a lot of folks don't think it really exists.
15: But I saw it.
18: I know. But it's not a normal place. You can't just go there. It's filled with evil, and that evil wants out.
15: Wild animals?
18: Yes, wild animals. And worse, there is evil in the world. Some you can see, and some you can't. There really is a devil.
15: I know.
18: And there are demons. They whisper and tempt. They lie to folks and try to get them to do things that they shouldn't.
15: Where are they?
18: You can't see them, but they're there.
15: It's like invisible aliens.
18: I suppose. The Bible calls them powers and principalities. They can be most anywhere, and they never stop their lying and tempting. Shadow Valley is filled with animals who believe their lies. Ooh, they're angry, and they want out. They want to swarm over Wild Mountain like locusts. When I go to Fortress Rock at sunset, it's hard to explain, but I can tell how close they are to getting out.
15: Wow. How close are they?
18: Right now? Probably years away. But that could change. We need to know when, so we can be ready for it. Someone doesn't want me to be there anymore. Something is about to change. I'm afraid there's a battle about to start.
15: How do you fight something you can't see?
18: With weapons you can't see. God is infinitely more powerful than Satan and all of his demons. They cannot stand against him. This is a spiritual battle. For that, we need to put on the armor of God. Then we fight. Then they run.
15: Wow.
18: Let's get the club together. They need to know we're in a spiritual battle.
15: Powers and the principalities.
11: At just about the same time, there was another discussion going on about the same thing. But in this discussion, Timothy Owl was talking to a voice, an evil voice that came out of a hole in a cave up in the darkest part of Wild Mountain.
0: So it seems like everything is going right along just like you said they would, sir.
18: Good. Very good.
0: If I may ask, sir, when will I get my pay? You promised that if I did what you ask...
1: When your job is complete! Now go back and tell him that it will begin soon. He had better have the town behind him. Make sure he knows that.
0: Yes, sir. You know, this seems a little dreary in this cave. Can I bring you back a potted plant or something? Oh, I know some potpourries that will make it seem a little more homey in here.
1: Owl?
0: Yes, sir?
1: Leave me!
0: Oh, of course. I'm going now.
11: Well, it took a while to gather the club together. They were scattered all over town working on that petition drive. When they did all get the word and got themselves to the fort, they were one raggedy bunch.
18: Hey, guys.
17: Hey, Papa Chuck.
2: Still can't believe it.
19: You think some folks would be willing?
18: What's the matter?
3: They were trying to collect signatures on a petition to save the fort.
18: Didn't go well?
17: Terrible. Just terrible.
15: Hey guys, how'd it go?
19: No one would sign.
15: No one?
19: My mom did.
17: Well, so did mine. My mom signed mine too.
18: What happened?
19: Mostly... no one was willing to go against Mr. Rockler.
17: Most every family in town has someone in it that works for him. They don't want to make him mad.
3: That's what I tried to tell you. He's got all the money and all the power, and there is nothing we can do. There's nothing we should do.
15: There's more to it, guys. It's not just Mr. Rockler we need to deal with here. There's more to it.
17: That's what I've thought all along. Something's about to start here, isn't it?
18: Goose, you're absolutely right.
11: Papa Chuck told him all about Shadow Valley and the powers and principalities.
3: You've got to be kidding! That's like invisible aliens! It's make-believe!
17: No, it's not, Ned.
18: It's not make-believe. But that's what the devil would like you to think. That way you won't be ready when the lies and the temptations come.
17: We can't let Mr. Rockler tear down our fort, but we've tried everything we can think of.
18: I think this is a spiritual battle. We need to fight it spiritually.
25: All we've got is 3 signatures on a petition.
19: There's nothing left we can do.
25: Yes, there is.
17: Of course there is, Stace.
3: What? Pray.
18: That's exactly right. Let's fight with power. Let's fight with God's power. Prayer is a very powerful spiritual weapon. Let's pray.
25: Don't go away. Paws and Tails is coming right back.
4: Don't you wish you could listen to Paws and Tails songs over and over again? 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
2: Well, it's Sunday afternoon. The day before the fort is going to be torn down, and the whole town is gathering for the progress meeting that Mr. Rockler called. The band's playing, there's free popcorn for everyone. Why, you'd think it was opening day at the fair, not just some old town meeting.
3: Look at this! The whole town has come out!
4: Ouch! Ouch!
5: Goose, watch where you're going!
4: Sorry.
6: Why would everyone come out for a meeting?
7: Because they all work for Mr. Rockler, and no one wants to disappoint him. Hi, Mr. Rockler!
4: Ow! Oh!
6: What is the matter with you? Look where you're going!
4: I'm praying about the fort!
7: Oh, brother.
3: Goose, pray with your eyes open.
4: Oh, yeah! You can do that, huh?
6: Yes, you can do that! You are so... Goose.
7: If you ask me, it's too late to pray. Look at this place. Everyone is here because they're either afraid of Mr. Rockler or they want something from him. He has all the power.
4: He does not, Ned Cleaver, and you know it.
7: God has all the power, I know, but you know what I mean.
8: Mr. Rockler.
9: Yes, Joseph.
8: I just received word that there is a petition being circulated.
9: A petition for what?
8: To save the children's fort.
9: Are you serious?
8: Here is a copy.
9: Has this gone out?
8: All over town.
9: How many signatures have they collected?
8: I don't know, sir, but we are about to tear down the playhouse of a bunch of third graders. Wouldn't you sign it?
9: We can't have the whole town taking a stand against me now. I need them to follow me, to trust me before things get... too rough. Oh, this could become a disaster.
8: I agree, sir. What do you want to do?
9: Ladies and gentlemen, boys and girls, welcome to our first town progress meeting. Before we begin with all the good news I want to share with you, it has come to my attention that there is a petition going around. A petition about the imminent destruction of the playhouse some of the kids call the fort.
3: That's us. He's talking about us.
4: Pray, guys. Keep praying.
9: The years of carefree youth are all too short, and the memories of them all too sweet. After some consideration...
6: He's gonna do something.
9: I have decided... to sign the petition myself, along with all of you.
6: Along with all of who? No one signed.
9: I stand before you now and promise that the fort will receive my personal protection. It will not be torn down, not next week, not next year, never.
4: Marcia, God just saved the fort.
6: Yes, he did!
7: Oh, nuts! There's no lake, no diving board, nothing.
3: What just happened here, guys?
6: God just won a battle for us. We couldn't win ourselves.
3: He did, didn't he?
4: You guys shouldn't be so surprised. That's the way it's supposed to work.
10: Hey, guys, did you hear?
4: We sure did. Isn't it great?
3: A battle was won here. A spiritual battle.
6: Oh, hooray!
3: It's not the last one, is it?
11: No, it's not. There'll be others. Plenty of others.
4: Hey, guys, let's thank God. He won a battle here.
6: Let's go thank him at the fort.
3: Let's go.
12: Stand right. Right.

0: 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The song, Strong Suit, was written by Sandy Howell and Mark Edward Lewis. 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
1: And now, Adventures in Odyssey.
2: So that's it, Jack. I've been working with the National Security Agency as an analyst most of my adult life.
3: And so has your father?
2: Mm-hmm. Well, Dad's more of a consultant. Mm. As I understand it, he's never actually been on the payroll.
3: What about Blackguard?
2: Good question. I thought he was with European Security, but now I know he isn't. My guess is that he's a megalomaniac. He just wants power and lots of money.
3: So help me to understand what's going on here. This mineral under Wit's End will give him power and money?
2: Well, the mineral alone won't. You see, the mineral acts as a catalyst, a trigger in a compound called TA-418.
3: Wait a minute. TA-418?
2: Uh-huh. It's a chemical formula Dad and a friend of mine worked on.
3: Wit worked on it?
2: Yeah, surprise, huh? Turns out it was easy since the mineral was right here under his feet.
3: Hmm. So the mineral goes into a formula, and then what will Blackguard do with it?
2: Blackguard needs TA-418 to make something called Ruku.
3: Ruku?
2: Yeah, it's an extremely deadly virus. But without the compound, it dies the second it's exposed to air.
3: And that's where this TA-418 comes in, huh?
2: Right. What TA-418 does is attach itself to the virus's DNA and cause it to adapt to anything. Air, dirt, water. That's what makes it so contagious.
3: And deadly. Oh, it's hard to believe that's even possible.
2: Oh, I know, but look around you. This entire scheme has been one concentrated effort to get that mineral. Blackguard has to be stopped, or he'll be able to sell the virus to anyone. He could hold entire nations hostage and do who knows what with the rest of the mineral.
3: Yes.
2: You're acting awfully calm about all this.
3: Calm? I'm terrified. But that can't stop us from doing what we have to do.
2: That's why I had the police call the NSA. In the meantime, the Israelites are stationed around Wit's End to keep an eye on things. And Bernard and Eugene are camped out on the maintenance road behind Wit's End.
4: Jack? Jason?
3: Lieutenant Shaw.
4: We heard back from the NSA. Your story checks out. We've been ordered to cooperate with you fully. But to do that, I'm going to have to know what you know. And I mean everything.
2: Have a seat, Lieutenant. I'll fill you in.

0: Peterson from Odyssey 105 with an update on the condition of mayoral candidate Dr. Regis Blaggard, who collapsed a few hours ago while making a speech. Hospital spokesman Fritz Marlwater says the mayoral candidate is stable and resting comfortably, but still very weak. Doctors are continuing to run tests and...
1: Resting comfortably, eh? As Marcella says in Act 1, Scene 4 of William Shakespeare's Hamlet, something is rotten in the state of Denmark.
2: Talking to someone?
1: Oh, Mr. Walton, you've returned at last.
2: I don't have a cow, Eugene. I told you I was going to canvass the area. Mm-hmm. You have a breath mint or some gum or something?
1: Well, why? Do I need it? I know my halitosis flares up occasionally.
2: It's not for you, Eugene. It's for me. Hmm? You know, while I was walking around, I came across a large van parked near the end of the tunnel.
1: But I thought that area was off limits to normal traffic.
2: Well, so did I. The van was all locked up, but on the driver's seat was a rental agreement with Professor Bovril's name on it.
1: Interesting. But it doesn't explain why you need a breath mint.
2: Let's just say the van left a bad taste in my mouth, okay? Now, do you have a mint or not?
1: No.
2: Oh, why do I even bother? Hand me the walkie-talkie. We need to check in with the Israelites.
1: Oh, of course.
3: All stations surrounding Wits End report no activity. Over.
4: Copy. Keep watching, guys. And be careful. Over.
3: Roger, window washer. You do the same. Out.
5: Well, that's everybody, Billy.
3: One and all. How are you doing, Sam?
5: I'm bored.
3: Yeah, me too. Hey, listen, if you want to take a break, I can handle things here for a while.
5: Thanks, Wait a minute. Someone's coming.
3: It's Jellyfish.
5: Yeah, and he's got his knapsack with him.
3: With his laptop in it, maybe?
5: He's going into the tunnel.
3: All right, this is it. Let's...
5: Hold it! Someone else is coming. It's... Ronnie Rathbone.
3: Well, well. The gang's all here.
5: Yeah, but why didn't they come together?
3: Only one way to find out. Israelite units, this is Israelite 1. Subjects are entering Wits End through the Underground Railroad Tunnel. Close in carefully and quietly. Repeat, close in carefully and quietly.
6: Dr. Blaggard, are you certain this is what you want to do?
7: Are you certain of your facts, Doctor?
6: Reasonably certain, yes. But I need to run more tests.
7: I don't have time for more tests. Please abide by my wishes.
6: But...
7: Come in.
6: Oh, I'm sorry. I didn't mean to interrupt.
7: Not at all, Mr. Glossman. Come in. The doctor was just leaving.
6: But Dr. Blaggard...
7: Thank you, Doctor. That will be all.
6: As you wish. What was that all about?
7: Just assuring that my doctor will make things look real. Is everything ready?
6: Yes, sir. Reporters are gathered in the conference room downstairs. You'll deliver your statement, then I'll take it from there.
7: Good. How do I get out of the hospital without being seen?
6: The side door of the conference room leads to a hall. At the end of that hall is a door to the rear stairwell. It'll take you to the alley where the professor is waiting for you in the car.
7: Excellent, Glossman. Well, let's not keep the media waiting. It's showtime.
6: Yes, sir.
8: All right, I've got a change of clothes here for Doc. And let's see, it's time to do a little updating on the old laptop computer.
9: Wrong, Jellyfish!
8: What? Rathbone, what are you doing here?
9: I came to get that laptop.
8: What? You're crazy, Rathbone. Get lost.
9: Not this time, Fishface. Now, are you going to hand it over, or am I going to have to take it from you?
8: Yeah, right. You and what army?
3: How about us?
8: Huh?
9: Sam! Billy!
8: Rathbone, you moron! You let him right to us!
5: No, he didn't. We saw you come in through the tunnel.
3: And we also have a great interest in what's on that computer.
9: Yeah! Well, you guys can have it after I'm done with it.
8: You're all a bunch of dunderheads. Even if you do take the computer, it won't mean anything. Hey, anyone could have written what's on here.
9: Yeah, but anyone didn't drag off Richard Maxwell. You did. I saw ya.
8: Richard who? I never heard of him.
5: Well, that's funny. Because Richard mentioned you by name.
8: He did?
3: Yeah. And he said you have a laptop that contains evidence clearing Tom Riley in the Edgebiter scandal. See, you didn't finish the job, Jellyfish. Richard's alive.
5: And getting stronger by the minute.
3: I'm sure he'd just love to testify that you're the one that tried to murder him.
8: I don't know what you're talking about.
3: It's over, Jellyfish.
8: You want the laptop?
10: fine. Catch!
9: Oh, get it!
5: Got it!
9: He's getting away!
3: Israelites, close in. Jellyfish is headed for the back door. Repeat, close in now.
5: Come on, guys, let's go!
10: No! Get off! Get away from me, you brat! I'm not going back to jail! Never!
3: Give it up, Jellyfish. You're finished.
10: No.
9: Hey, Billy Boy, about the laptop. I was thinking, it's a big waste having our gangs fighting each other all the time. Maybe we should, you know, join forces.
3: Yeah? Well, I think the police have something different in store for you, Rodney.
9: Oh.
7: Ladies and gentlemen, please... Please. I have a brief statement. My doctor has advised me that continuing to campaign for mayor will seriously endanger my health. Therefore, on his advice and the advice of my trusted friends, I regretfully and officially withdraw from the race. However, I believe the recall should go on as planned, and I trust that the good citizens of Odyssey will find the right person to govern them. Please, please, ladies and gentlemen. I've asked my good friend Philip Glossman, whom I believe you all know, to answer any questions you might have. I'm sorry. I must lie down. Thank you all, and goodbye.
6: People, please. Now, Dr. Blackard is obviously not feeling well. Give me a few minutes with him, and I'll answer your questions. Now, please, be patient. So far, so good. There's the door to the rear stairwell.
7: Jellyfish is waiting for me at Wits End?
6: Oh, yes, sir, with a change of clothes for you.
7: Fine. Well, then, I leave things to you, Glossman.
6: Goodbye, sir.
7: Yes.
11: Psst. Hey, Glossman.
6: What? Bart?
11: Yeah, it's me. What gives?
6: What gives? I don't understand.
11: That's all Blackard's gonna say. What about his endorsing me for mayor?
6: Endorsing you? I don't know what you're talking about.
11: Yeah, you do. He's told me that if I sacrifice my store, Blackard would endorse me for mayor.
6: I said no such thing.
11: Yeah, you did. You mean I sacrifice my store for nothing?
6: Will you lower your voice? Now listen, Rathbone. In the first place, the Electric Palace isn't your store. It's Dr. Blackard's. He can do with it whatever he pleases. It's only by his good graces that you got in it, and it's still by Blackard's good graces that you stay in it. So if you're smart, you go back to the store, fix it up, and keep your mouth shut. Understand?
11: Yeah. I understand.
6: Good. Besides, you didn't get any votes the first time. What makes you think you'd get any this time? Now, if you excuse me, I have to meet the press.
11: Double cross me, will you? Well, we'll just see about that.
6: I'm flattered by your question, but at this time, I hadn't considered running for mayor myself. However, I'm always willing to serve the people of Odyssey in any way I can. Yes, Mr. Jacobs.
12: What about Wits End? Any comment about its future?
6: Well, it's our intention to keep Wits End closed until we know the truth about what's under there. Next question?
11: Yeah! Why don't you tell everybody why you's ordered a gang of thugs to vandalize my store?
6: I don't know what you're talking about. I think it's obvious that Mr. Rathbone is slightly deranged today.
11: No, I ain't. Come on, Glossman. Tell him. Tell him how you and Blackard planned together to get Tom Riley kicked out of office.
6: People, please. Yes, Mr. Jacobs. Let's get back to the legitimate question, shall we?
12: Actually, I've just received word that the police are holding a young man nicknamed Jellyfish who has implicated both you and Dr. Blackard in several crimes that have occurred around the city in recent weeks. Well, Mr. Glossman, what do you have to say?
13: Yeah, Glossman, I'd like to have a statement from you, sir.
6: I suppose that From now on, all questions will be answered by my legal counsel. This conference is over.
14: Well, I'll say one thing for you, Jellyfish. You keep fine records. It's all here, Lieutenant Shaw.
15: Good.
8: Hey, we got a deal, right? You know, I sign a confession and you reduce the charges, huh?
15: That's up to the lawyers. But I can tell you that it may go a lot easier on you if you continue to cooperate.
8: Come on, you got the computer. What else do you want to know?
15: This is Shaw.
16: Jellyfish, were you at Wits End to meet Blackguard?
8: Yeah. He was supposed to go there after his little press conference. He ought to be there by now.
15: Okay, thanks. Jason, hospital security just called. They have Glossman and Bart Rathbone in custody. Looks like your idea worked.
14: It's a good thing Bart didn't know he's also on Jellyfish's computer. Okay, on to the main catch. Lieutenant Shaw, you need to deploy your men around the perimeter fence at Wits End and be ready to move on my signal.
15: Right.
8: I wouldn't get too close if I was you.
14: Why not?
8: Well, because Blackguard plans on blowing up the tunnel, that's why.
14: What?
8: Yeah.
15: This is Shaw. Get me the bomb squad.
14: How do you know?
8: Yeah, it's been part of his plan the whole time.
14: We gotta make sure our people are out of there. Jack, could you?
17: Jack?
14: Where'd he go?
18: 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We always love hearing from you.
7: Jellyfish! Is the tunnel prepared, Professor?
19: Yes, Dr. Blackguard. It's wired to blow up just as you ordered. But I'm still confused as to why you're so intent on it.
7: It's as simple as this. If we missed any of the mineral, no one else will be able to get it. But even more importantly, Wits End has been the thorn in my side for so long. It will give me great satisfaction to be rid of it. The detonator, please.
19: Here you are.
7: Thank you. Jellyfish! Where could he be?
19: Wait. Why did he throw your clothes on the floor?
7: Something's wrong. Go through the tunnel and take the van out of here immediately. I'll change and follow in the car.
19: What about Jellyfish?
7: Well, if he isn't here, he gets left behind. Now go!
19: Yes, Doctor.
1: Mr. Walton, someone's coming.
2: Yeah, that's the van, all right. Who's that driving?
1: Professor Bovril. Mr. Walton, why are you still sitting here? He's getting away.
2: No, he isn't. Not in that van.
1: But he
2: won't get very far. Just about the end of the park, I'd say.
1: What? How do you know that?
2: Because I siphoned all the gas out of his tank.
1: You what?
2: Well, that's why I needed a breath mint. Oh. Now, why don't you call the Israelites on the walkie-talkie, and we'll all go help the professor.
1: Mr. Walton, you're a genius.
2: Well, thanks, Eugene. It's about time you noticed.
7: Now to the car. Fools, come after me in the tunnel if you...

0: All right, Sergeant, use this area for your command center. And keep in mind, there may be more than one person inside that tunnel.
1: Yes, sir.
2: Lieutenant, Bernard Walton just called in. He and Eugene have nabbed Professor Bovril at the edge of the park.
3: Jason?
2: Tom, what are you doing here?
3: Chief Quinn called me. Blackguard's planted a bomb in the tunnel?
2: Yeah, but that's not the worst of it. I think Jack's inside there with him.
3: What? Are you sure?
2: Sure enough.
0: But how could he get inside? Wits End has been surrounded all day.
2: There must be a way in we don't know about.
4: Dr. Blackguard, I presume?
5: What? Oh, it's you. Jack Allen, isn't it?
4: That's right.
5: I was wondering when you'd show up.
4: I've been waiting for you. I knew you'd be here.
5: Of course.
4: You can't win, Dr. Blackguard. You know that. You must give yourself up.
5: You're as cliched as Jason.
4: You have nowhere left to go. The tunnel is sealed off in all directions.
5: Ah, you obviously found my little escape hatch in the woods. How very clever.
4: I've been walking around the park a lot lately. You're trapped.
5: Not if I use you as a hostage.
4: Sorry, I won't go along with that.
5: Would you rather die?
4: I'm not afraid to. I'm prepared for death. How about you?
5: Ah, I see. Brave Jack Allen, Christian soldier to the end, stops the evil Dr. Blackguard and saves the world.
4: I'm not here to save the world, Doctor. I'm not here to save Odyssey, nor even Wits End. I'm here for you. For your soul. That's the only thing that matters right now. Not money or power or computer programs or viruses or world terrorism. It all comes down to your soul. Why don't you put down the detonator and give yourself up so you'll have time to redeem your soul?
5: The flaw in your proposal is that you assume my soul is redeemable. It isn't.

0: lose by using it. You see, dear Jack, my illness isn't an act.
1: What?
0: I have a virus.
2: Ruku?
0: Then Jason told you. Yes, it seems that somewhere along the line I was exposed to a strain of it. And I will not die that kind of death. It's pointless. So I suggest you run for your life.
2: You don't want to kill me.
0: Oh, you fool! Why wouldn't I? Goodbye, Jack Allen.
3: Lieutenant Shaw.
4: Whitaker, I'm not sending my people in until we know what the situation really is.
3: Then I'm going in.
5: No, Jason. You're going to stay put until we...
4: Everybody get back!
6: Who set off the bomb?
7: Lord, help us.
3: No, no,

0: Hey, wait! I see something!
1: Oh, my head!
0: Mr. Allen! Mr. Allen!
1: Am I dreaming?
0: Billy, I found him! He's in the patch of woods near the maintenance road. I found Mr. Allen!
1: Sam, what happened?
0: We thought you were in the tunnel with Dr. Blackard. We thought you were blown up.
1: I was in the tunnel, but... Oh, no. Dr. Blackard.
2: The tunnel has collapsed. Fortunately, though, Blackard didn't rig the explosives as well as he thought.
3: What about Wits End, Lieutenant?
2: There's structural damage in the back where the ground caved. Afraid the fire department's gonna have to give you a report about the inside.
4: Don't worry about the building. I'm just thankful Jack's safe. Are you all right?
1: Yes, I'm all right.
3: What happened down there? When the bomb went off, we thought you were a goner.
1: We reached a stalemate. I wouldn't leave without him, and he wouldn't leave with me. So he set off the detonator. I remember he was blown one way, and I was blown another, and then I woke up outside.
0: But how did you get there?
1: I don't know. The grace of God, I suppose.
5: But I still don't understand why Blackard set off the bomb.
6: Nor do I, especially considering his propensity for survival and manipulation of the justice system.
5: Yeah, you'd think that he'd try to beat the rap.
1: It was a rap he couldn't beat. He had the virus, Jason.
5: Ruku?
1: Yes.
7: What did you say?
2: Now, just get back in the squad car, Professor.
7: No, please, I must know. Please.
1: It's all right, Lieutenant.
7: Did I hear you say that Dr. Blackett had the Ruku virus?
1: That's what he told me, yes.
7: Oh, no. No. How tragic.
1: Yes. He said he didn't want to die that way.
7: But that's just it. He wouldn't have died.
2: What do you mean?
7: I tried to tell him. The mineral in the tunnel has uses we hadn't even begun to explore. I could have used the mineral to make an antidote to the virus. It would have saved him.
1: No, Professor. It wouldn't have saved him. It would just have kept him alive. He rejected what could have saved him a long time ago.
3: May God have mercy on him.
1: Amen.
5: I just don't get why he would do all this. Why anyone would.
1: I know. It's hard to understand how a mind like Dr. Blackard's worked. I'd hoped to help him change it. One last chance. But a soul so corrupted, so saturated in evil, can only come to one end without Jesus. Is destined for the final conflict and for an eternity without God.
8: And the City Council has recommended that the recall of Mayor Tom Riley be postponed indefinitely while investigators sort out the complex web surrounding the legacy of Dr. Regis Blackard. In a related item, Jason Whittaker announced the damage to Wits End from the tragic explosion that took Dr. Blackard's life was not as extensive as first believed. He hopes to have Wits End repaired and open again in a few weeks. And now, turning to the weather, it looks like another typically gorgeous day in Odyssey.

The Bible is filled with story after story of evil men and women who schemed in a variety of ways to get what they wanted. Sometimes it even seemed like they would win out in the end. But ultimately, their wickedness caught up with them. As Proverbs says again and again, the pursuit of evil leads to death. Over the last several episodes, we've seen the twists and turns of a

0: between good and evil in Odyssey. The truth is, it's a battle that goes on all the time, not only in places like Odyssey, but in your town, your school, your home, and even your own heart. Like we saw with our friends in Odyssey, we may sometimes make mistakes in our fight against evil by relying too much on our own cleverness and plans. Or like Jack, we may realize that we're in a spiritual war that must be fought by faith through prayer to the only one who can be truly victorious, Jesus Christ. If you don't know Jesus, now is a wonderful time to meet Him. Don't make the mistake that Dr. Blackard made by thinking you'll have time later, or you'll find an escape, or that it's too late. It's never too late to come to the Lord. Never too late to turn your life over to His saving grace. If you'd like to know more about Jesus and how to meet Him personally, I suggest you talk to someone who already knows Him. Maybe your parents, someone at church, or a friend. Or you can write to us here. Our address is Adventures in Odyssey, Colorado Springs, Colorado, 80995. 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Our production engineer was Bob Luttrell and our executive producer, Chuck Bolte. And I'm Chris, hoping you'll join us again next time for more Adventures in Odyssey.
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2: 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All to honor Him. 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The principles still hold true today. He owns it all. 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What honors God? 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
9: You can't be joyous about God and bitter toward other people. You can't lift up holy hands to a holy God and praise Him and worship Him and adore Him and go right back home and just absolutely let somebody have it. It doesn't work. If the praise is to be genuine, that praise must be born out of a heart of love toward God. How can I love God whom I have not seen if I have ill will toward my brother whom I do see?
10: When others hurt us, it's sometimes hard to even think about forgiving them. But today on In Touch, the teaching ministry of Dr. Charles Stanley, we'll see that withholding forgiveness is devastating. It destroys intimacy and eventually poisons our relationships. Stay with us now and learn how to maintain a spirit of forgiveness. Let's listen in to Dr. Stanley's message.
9: Well, when I think about God, I think about this truth. That is that forgiveness is the gift of God to every single person. So what I want to talk about in this message is the gift of forgiveness. And I want you to turn, if you will, to Ephesians chapter 4. And Paul in this Ephesian chapter
11: is talking about some things that do not fit who we are as believers. In fact, in the first three chapters, he's talking about who we are in Christ and what our position is in Him. And then in the last three chapters, he's talking about how we ought to behave, that is, how we ought to practice who we are in Christ Jesus. So I want you to begin, if you will, in the 29th verse. One of the things he says here, he says, "Let no unwholesome word proceed from your mouth, but only such a word as is good for edification according to the need of the moment, that it may give grace to those who hear." And then he makes a statement that most of us know this one by heart. He says, "Do not grieve the Holy Spirit of God, by whom you are sealed for the day of redemption." Then here's what he says. "Let all bitterness and wrath and anger and clamor and slander be put away from you, along with all malice. And be kind to one another, tenderhearted, forgiving each other, just as God in Christ also has forgiven you." Now, when a person has an unforgiving spirit and refuses to be kind and tenderhearted and forgiving, even as God has forgiven us in Christ Jesus, when a person refuses to do that, what happens to them? Well, there are some very definite consequences. One of them is emotional bondage. And this is where people are, who are living in anger and bitterness and hostility and resentment. And everybody's going to have things done to them or said about them in life, because that's the kind of world we live in. It's never going to be a place where everybody just loves you. Listen, any person who acts in such a fashion to be sure that everybody will love them, well, first of all, some people are not going to love you just because you're being too kind. I mean, it's amazing what people get upset about. They don't believe you. They think you're fake, and they think you're just being hypocritical. You know, nobody could act like that. No one is going to have everybody liking them. That's just the way life is. And the sooner you'd realize, the only person I have to please is God. He's the only person I really want to please. Now, if everybody else comes along, fine. And so you can't live your life trying to please people, but you can live your life forgiving those who misunderstand, or forgiving those who may wrong us. Emotional bondage. Think about this. If a person has a spirit of unforgiveness and bitterness and resentment or anger and hostility they're not willing to deal with, listen to me, it's going to color everything in their life. Jealousy is going to color every attitude. It's going to color everything in their life. It affects the way they think about everything, because you see, you can't separate your emotions from every other part of you. Your spirit, your body, they all fit and they all work together. Body, soul, mind, spirit, all goes together. You cannot be bitter toward people and receive love. I'll tell you what, it's like static. It's like putting a square peg in a round hole. It just won't fit. You can't fit bitterness into a life and say, "Well, you know, boy, I just feel loved by you and loved by him and loved by her and loved by them, but I'm telling you right now, that's where I feel over here." It just doesn't work that way. They're in bondage, frozen, and wondering what's wrong with life. And you know what people do like that? They blame everything and everybody, everything coming and going. It's his fault, her fault, their fault. They hadn't done this. If they'd have given me this on this job, if my pay had been raised, all these things, if I'd been put in this position, blame, blame, blame, blame, blame. And what happens? It just seethe and sift and boil in anger and bitterness and resentment, and something horrible is going on the inside. First result is emotional bondage. Second result is broken relationships. Listen, you cannot have good relationships with everybody and single out one and hate or despise that person. You absolutely cannot. You see, loving people and liking the way they act is something different. I can love a person without liking the way they act. And you and I are not going to get along with everybody the same. Personalities are different. There are certain types of personalities that fit better than others. And so that's just part of life and part of us growing up and being natural in this world in which you and I live. And we're all different. We all came from different situations and circumstances, so we don't all agree about everything. But to have an unforgiving spirit is something totally different. And an unforgiving spirit hampers relationships. Because if you and I tried to be friends and I have an unforgiving spirit towards someone else, more than likely I'm going to suspect you. Or I'll be on guard lest I get hurt again. And that's why you and I have to be forgiving toward others no matter what they do, or we can't have healthy relationships with other people. Because we'll be on guard that we don't get hurt. And this is where a lot of people are. They're living just like this. They've got their guard up. They've been hurt, They've been hurt greatly. They've been hurt deeply. Their pain is intense, and somehow they can't deal with it or won't deal with it. And so they walk around their guard up. I want to be your friend, but don't cross this wall. Brother, the day you cross this wall, you're in trouble. And so they walk around walled in. They, you know what they've done? They put the blocks of resentment and hostility and anger in their own wall. Now, they may feel like, well, why don't people love me? Why don't people like me? Why don't they want to be around me? Well, because you got them walled out. And so because we allow the years to go by, building up resentment, hostility, and anger, then we wonder why folks, listen, people climb the wall, and what do? We hit them on the fingers when their fingers get to the top of the wall. Don't get inside my wall because I'm not comfortable with you in there. And we shut them out. And you've met people, for example, that you walk up and say, how you doing? Fine. No matter what you say to them, once you get a response like that, you know that's a one-way relationship. You know why? They're frozen about something. Their emotional life is all frozen and hung up about something. And especially when a father or a mother, when their kids come, listen, when your kids come up and you hug your kids, I mean, you throw everything you got into it. Your kids walk up and hug you, and it's like hugging this desk. You know what it says? You don't have to say anything. It says to them, listen, their emotions, are just that instant, they say, he doesn't love me. She doesn't love me. Because you love somebody, you are kind and tenderhearted, and you're pliable. And you know what? The more you love somebody, the more of a pushover you are. That's why your grandchildren can come up to you and they'll say, you know I'm hung, don't you? My grandchildren come up to me and say, Gramps, I want so-and-so. Don't even ask me any more questions. When do we go get it? You know why? When do we go get it? Because that love has absolutely no barriers. Not one barrier whatsoever. Well, the truth is, and I'm asking the Lord, now, Lord, enable me to love everybody like I love my grandchildren. Absolutely, don't ask any questions. What can I do for you? You see, Jesus, nobody ever approached Jesus and he said, you know why I know he was such an absolutely fantastic lover? Because the kids are always running up to him. Now, if children are always running up to you, you know what they feel? They feel something good. Now, we can fake each other up, but you can't fake a child out. I guarantee you can't fake a child out. Listen, you can have two grandmothers, and those kids are going to be drawn to one and just nice to the other. You know why? Because a child, 3 years old or 7 years old or 2 years old, listen, they read hearts much better than we do. I mean, we get all impressed by what they do for us and how they look and what they give us and all these things. A heart with a child, a little grandchild, 3 years old, 5 years old, their heart tells them, Granny's heart or Gramps' heart, we're all the same, but you let one be hard, and that child will never know exactly what's going on, but they just know something about them that doesn't appeal to them. You know what it says? You can't hide love. Neither can you hide a bitter, angry, unforgiving spirit. And so therefore, we hinder wonderful relationships when we don't deal with these things that is so absolutely evident. Well, a third thing that happens here is this. It erodes our fellowship with God. Listen to this. You can't be joyous about God and bitter toward other people. And that's why praise. Listen, when I think about people praising the Lord, and I believe in lifting your hands. Paul said, lift up our holy hands before the Lord and praise Him. I believe in that. You can't lift up holy hands to a holy God and praise Him and worship Him and adore Him and go right back home and just absolutely let somebody have it. It doesn't work. All that's fakey stuff. That's why if the praise is to be genuine, that praise must be born out of a heart of love toward God. And He says, how can I love God whom I have not seen if I have ill will toward my brother whom I do see? So what happens? It erodes our fellowship with Him. Let me mention one other thing. Not only is it going to erode my relationship to God, but there's one other thing that does happen. And that is, it will affect you physically. These bodies of ours were not made to harbor bitterness, resentment, hostility, and anger very long. Usually I know folks who are old with that. Well, that's true. But look what's happening to them on the inside. Look what happens to them physically. Some people, it affects them more emotionally than it does physically, but physically, it's going to affect you. God didn't make us to live this kind of life, especially the believer who has to wrestle what they know is right and what they know is wrong. The unbeliever somehow probably can get by with it a little better than the believer. I wouldn't make that as a fact. I'm just saying it appears sometimes that's the way it is. But you and I know better. And physically it affects us. So what we have to ask is, how do we deal with it? So let's look at several different cases quickly. Let's look at the person who comes to you and says, here's what I did. You know this is what I did. And I want to tell you that I'm sorry and I'm asking you to forgive me. The only proper response is you are forgiven. Period. And that's a choice we make. Forgiveness is not a feeling we have. But forgiveness is a choice we make. You're forgiven. That means next time I see you, I'm not going to say, yeah, mm-hmm, I got you, mm-hmm, yeah. No, it says, next time I see you, hi. You know why? Because he's free. And look at this. Not only is he free, but you're free. And listen, as long as you have an unforgiving spirit towards someone else, not only are they not free, you're not free. So with the person who comes to you, the way to deal with that is to forgive them, make a choice. Now look, if they say to you, I need to ask you to forgive me, if you even look like you're going to look back and start counting and weighing, you're in trouble. You look them square in the eye and say, you're forgiven. Because of what the Father's done for me, I can do the same for you. What about the people who will never come to you? They'll never say, they know they wronged you, but they'll never admit it. They'll never say, they'll justify it all of their life. They'll never come to you. They'll never admit it. They'll always be justifying it. And they may continue to do it to you. How do you deal with a person who is not ever going to say, I wronged you? Or maybe, what about the person who wronged you and they don't even realize they did it? But I mean, they hurt you deeply. Or it cost you financially in a great way. They don't even realize they did it. And then what about the person who's wronged you and they died? So let's just put those three categories together. Those who know it, but they'll never admit it, never confess it, never ask you to forgive them. Those who don't even know they did it, and those who did it, knew they did it, but died, and you didn't deal with it. Somebody says, well, if they're dead, that finishes that. No, it doesn't. It doesn't. And friend, I've never had this happen to me, but I do know a few folks who have. I'm here to tell you, when there is animosity and bitterness and resentment in somebody's heart towards someone and that person dies, listen, that person goes through a terrible turmoil. You know why? Because when that body is in the casket, it is over as far as talking to them. They can't ever respond. And when you put that body in the grave, there is no response. It's over. But it's not over with the person who held the animosity. That's why it's very important to deal with things. So what about these three persons? The persons who know, but not about to ask you to forgive them. The people who don't even know what they've done, and the people who've died. Here's what you do. And this will work. You find your place, it's quiet, but it's just you, by yourself in a room. And you put two chairs facing each other, and you sit down in one of them. And you visualize the other person sitting in the other one. And you tell them, you really hurt me. You hurt me deeply. Here's what you did. And here's how you did it. And here's what I felt. And here's the anger I felt. Here's the embarrassment I felt. And here's all the struggles I went through. And you say everything you need to say to them, how they hurt you. You may feel like crying, or you may feel like banging on the chair. Whatever is necessary, you get it out and tell them what they did. And then you say to them, but because my Heavenly Father has forgiven me of all my sin and set me free, I want you to know that you're free. I forgive you for what you've done to me. And from this moment on, I don't hold it against you any longer. You're free. You say, suppose I don't feel that. It has nothing to do with feelings. It has to do with a decision. I choose to forgive that person. You say, you talking to an empty chair, talking to a chair that has no physical person, but one whom you visualize seated in that chair. You tell them exactly how you feel, and you make a choice, I forgive you. And then you may say this. Heavenly Father, out of gratitude and thanksgiving for your forgiveness and your love and your kindness and your tenderheartedness toward me, I thank you for healing me of these bad memories that I have had in the past. And I thank you now for the healing process that's taking place in my life at this very moment. And I want to thank you that I could set this person free just like you set me free. They're forgiven now just as I'm forgiven. And I thank you, Father, for my new perspective on this person and on my life. Now, friend, there's not a single person alive who cannot do that if you're willing. And what'll happen? First of all, you'll be set free. Secondly, your viewpoint and your perspective on that person will change. And number three, you're going to take a leap forward in your spiritual life. And number four, what you do is you open the door for God to use you in ways that He would never use you. He'd already set a limit on your usefulness until you dealt with your brother or your sister. And so, my friend, I want to ask you in Jesus' name, if you've never trusted Jesus as your Savior, you say, well, how could He ever forgive me? Because He loves you and because His Son paid your price. And if you'll ask Him to forgive you of your sins, He'll forgive you right where you are. He erases the sin debt. He sets you free. And then some of you may have to deal with somebody out there that you have real bitterness toward, animosity, or maybe it's something not quite so difficult as that. When do you do it? As quickly as possible. How do you do it? Now listen carefully. Sometimes you may have to go to someone and say, I want to tell you that my attitude towards you has not been right. I felt that you treated me a certain way. That was my feeling. But regardless, I want to ask you to forgive me for how I've responded to what I have felt. You've not blamed them. Now listen carefully. It's very important you be very wise before you go to someone and ask them to forgive you for your attitude toward them when they've not asked you to forgive them, because their response may be absolutely atrocious because they don't even have any idea what you're talking about. You have to be very careful about how you ask someone to forgive you when they don't have any idea what's going on, especially depending upon what that is. But God may lead you to go to someone and say, I felt, not you did this to me, I felt, I understood. I was probably, could have been wrong, but I wanted to deal with my attitude. I remember for myself when I had to go see my stepfather and say to him, and I could have listed a lot of things that he did to me that were wrong, I felt. And yet I remember I had to go to say, here's what I felt, here's how I hurt. But I want to ask you to forgive me for my wrong attitude, my wrong responses, because I didn't respond right as a kid. I didn't respond right as a teenager, and I didn't respond right as a young man. I'm asking you to forgive me. Well, that was the wise thing for me to do with him. You have to decide and ask God to show you what is wise with you about asking someone to forgive you for what you felt in your heart toward them, for what they may have done to you that could have been very painful. But one thing for certain, when your spirit is free of unforgiveness, you become a free human being, available for God to love through you and to use you in ways you will never experience until you're set free of an unforgiving spirit.
10: 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But some things God said will happen no matter what. 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
16: Today's scripture reading is John chapter 13, verses 5 through 17. Jesus is speaking. Then he poured water into the basin and began to wash the disciples' feet and to wipe them with the towel with which he was girded. So he came to Simon Peter. He said to him, "Lord, do you wash my feet?" Jesus answered and said to him, "What I do, you do not realize now, but you will understand hereafter." Peter said to him, "Never shall you wash my feet." Jesus answered him, "If I do not wash you, you have no part with me." Simon Peter said to him, "Lord, then wash not only my feet, but also my hands and my head." Jesus said to him, "He who has bathed needs only to wash his feet, but is completely clean. And you are clean, but not all of you." For he knew the one who was betraying him. For this reason he said, "Not all of you are clean." So when he had washed their feet and taken his garments and reclined at the table again, he said to them, "Do you know what I have done to you? You call me teacher and Lord, and you are right, for so I am. If I then, the Lord and the teacher, washed your feet, you also ought to wash one another's feet. For I gave you an example, that you also should do as I did to you. Truly, truly I say to you, a slave is not greater than his master, nor is one who is sent greater than the one who sent him. If you know these things, you are blessed if you do them."
17: Sometimes we need a wake-up call that opens our eyes so we can see who we truly are. When Jesus started washing the disciples' feet, they must have felt uneasy, especially after the recent discussions about which of them was the greatest. As we noted a couple of days ago, foot washing was the task of the lowest slave in the household. But there was probably no servant posted at the door of the Last Supper, since Jesus and his disciples were eating in a borrowed room. All the disciples considered this job beneath them, so everyone's feet remained filthy until Jesus, the King of Kings and Lord of Lords, humbled himself to serve those who should have served him. After 3 years of teaching and modeling humility to his disciples, Jesus drove the point home with a towel and a bowl. If we want to follow Jesus' example of servanthood, a good place to begin is with prayer, asking for help to see any sinful attitudes hiding in our heart. Then we can respond with gratitude rather than shame, as he is inviting us to grow. When we confess what he reveals and ask him to help us change, we'll discover that humility isn't about thinking less of ourselves. It's about thinking of ourselves less. In other words, it's about seeing who God is and living in light of His greatness rather than our own.
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19: He's absolutely sovereign over all things. God chose Abraham to be the father, the heart, the soul, the core, and the beginning of a whole nation of people through whom the Messiah would come. And no matter what happened, God had His way all the way to the coming of Jesus and His crucifixion. And being the sovereign of the universe, He has the right to decide. And for example, I was thinking about that the other day and thinking about, God, what have you ever said, here's what I'm going to do, and you never asked me or told me what the conditions were? And I think I could think of a couple of times when God says, here's what I'm going to do. He didn't say, if you obey me, if you don't obey me, here's what I'm going to do. And in those cases, every single time, He has. So He doesn't have to make it conditional. That is, if God has something He wants to do in your life that's extremely important to Him, when He says, here's what I'm going to do, that's what He's going to do.
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1: From the pen of the psalmist David, Psalm 25 and verses 4 and 5, we read, "Make me know your ways, O Lord. Teach me your paths. Lead me in your truth and teach me, for you are the God of my salvation." Matt and Rick Bowring come singing, "Guide me, O thou great Jehovah."

The Bible has the answer. You have provided the questions, and we search God's holy word, the Bible, in order to find the answers. The first question, please explain Romans chapter 4 and verses 6 to 8. These verses read, "Just as David also speaks of the blessing on the man whom God credits righteousness apart from works. Blessed are those whose lawless deeds have been forgiven and whose sins have been covered. Blessed is the man whose sin the Lord will not take into account." Paul is quoting the psalmist David from Psalm 32 and verses 1 and 2. The apostle Paul in Romans, he is especially highlighting how that we are saved by faith rather than by the works of the flesh. And this comes out resoundingly, not simply in Romans, but elsewhere also. Paul takes Abraham as the shining example of faith, and he repeatedly goes back to Genesis chapter 15 and verse 6, where we read, "He," that is Abraham, "believed in the Lord." He did not work, he believed. He trusted God. And God reckoned this faith, he reckoned it to Abraham as righteousness. He put it down, as it were, in his spiritual bank account as righteous, that he had simply trusted in God rather than striving in his own effort. He trusted God that he would be the one to save him and to deliver him and to care for him, to uphold him in all of the vicissitudes of life. Now back to Romans chapter 4. Just as David also speaks of the blessing, there is a blessing, an abundant and rich blessing on each and every man and woman when we are credited by God righteousness. And how does that righteousness come? We go back to the example of Abraham, how he walked by faith, even though it didn't make sense that he, an old man, and his wife, an old woman, would have a son, having never had a child in their home. David, he says there's a blessing on the one whom God credits righteousness apart, separate from the works that we do. And he says, "Blessed are those whose lawless deeds have been forgiven." Indeed, when we receive forgiveness, oh, what a blessing that is. "And whose sins have been covered." How are our sins covered? By the blood of Jesus Christ shed upon Calvary's cross. Verse 8, "Blessed is the man whose sin the Lord will not take into account." On judgment day, when we stand before him covered in robes of glistening white, and when we say, "It is because of Jesus that I am here. It is not for anything that I have done, but it is simply because of his sacrifice and my confidence in what he did, that was fully and absolutely and conclusively done for me." And that is the blessing that will come upon you, dear friend, as you trust in Christ. Question number 2, why was God about to kill Moses and then he relented in Exodus chapter 20, Exodus 4 and verses 24 to 26? We read here, "Now it came about at the lodging place on the way that the Lord met him," that is Moses, "and sought to put him to death. His wife takes a knife and she circumcises Moses' son and throws the foreskin at Moses' feet and says to him, 'You are indeed a bridegroom of blood to me.'" Moses had been called to leadership. He had been called to a specific task in the plan of God to lead the children of Israel out of their bondage and to lead them to the promised land. God chose Moses, and for what reasons?
we will have to wait until we get to glory. Moses, he was a refugee, he was a nobody, he was 80 years old, and he thought his life had been all used up, a murderer on the run. But God said, "You're the man, Moses." Moses made all kinds of arguments to the Lord, saying, "Lord, you've got to get somebody else. Surely there's someone else you've got to get." God said, "You're the man." Now, Jesus told his followers, in Matthew chapter 16 and verse 24, "The one who comes after me must deny himself and take up his cross daily and follow after me." Moses, it seems, was half willing, but he had not set his own house in order under the old covenant of the day. He had not circumcised his own son. And so here, God is saying, "Moses, I'm not about to play around. I'm serious about this, and you need to be as well." And so it was then that the circumcision took place and that the Lord relented and let Moses go on his way. But I'm sure Moses was shook up drastically by that, and he realized that he was not to play with God. That's something that each leader must come to terms with. There is a cost to leadership. The Apostle Paul also came to understand this. Paul experienced that even as the Lord told Ananias in Acts chapter 9 and verse 15 and 16, God said, "I will show him how much he must suffer for my sake." There is a cost, and we need to be serious about our walk with the Lord, and leaders need to be desperately serious about their service before the King. Thank you for these questions. If you have a question, send it to us. Our mailing address is Faith to Live By, Box 426, Winnipeg, Manitoba, R3C2H6. The full group comes now to sing "He Hideth My Soul," and that is followed by Lois and Rick joining with me singing "Grace Greater Than Our Sin."

I'm Jim Barber, and I am so pleased to tell you of Praise to the Lord, a brand new recording of 13 gospel songs by the Faith to Live By musicians. Included in this set of 13 songs are well-known favorites, such as A New Name in Glory, His Eye is on the Sparrow, Oh, Worship the King, Take the Name of Jesus with You, Wonderful Grace of Jesus, and of course the title song, Praise to the Lord the Almighty, as well as 7 other songs of rich blessing. 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On that same website, the 13 audio files for this set of songs, as well as many other previous recording projects, are

Luke, the beloved physician, records for us in Luke chapter 8, the gospel according to Luke chapter 8, he records how that Jesus was both working miracles and also teaching the people by means of parables. He has just given us the parable of the sower. The sower went out to sow his seed, and some fell upon rocky ground, some fell among thorns, some fell in the good ground and brought forth a bountiful harvest. Then Jesus tells us the parable of the lamp. No one, after lighting a lamp, covers it over with a container or puts it under a bed. He puts it on a lampstand so that those who come in may see the light. Jesus, as John records for us, declared, "I am the light of the world." Now, Jesus was not particularly concerned about natural light of this world. He was concerned about the light which shines into each and every one of our hearts, the light of truth, God's truth. And Jesus, he takes this figure, a ridiculous picture, really, of someone who lights a lamp and then they hide it. They cover it over so that the rays are hidden. They are not released into the rest of the room. They are confined. They are restrained, you might say. No one does that, Jesus says, but they put it on a lampstand so that all who come in might see that. Jesus goes on, "For nothing is hidden that will not become evident, nor anything secret that will not be known and come to light."

the light of God's searching will find out all. And Jesus says, so take care how you listen. Do not listen casually or inattentively. Be sharp in your listening. Take care how you listen, for whoever has, to him more shall be given. And whoever does not have, even what he thinks he has shall be taken away from him. Now at that moment, Jesus' mother and brothers came to him, and they were unable to get to him because of the crowd. And it was reported to Jesus, your mother and your brothers are standing outside wishing to see you. Jesus, he picks up on this, and he has just spoken about those who hear, those who are listening, and how that he has spoken about the urgency of listening well, of paying sharp, rapt attention to what he has to say. And Jesus says this, he answered and said to them, my mother and my brothers are these who are gathered around me who hear. They do not just hear words, but they actually hear the word of God and they put it into action and they do it. It is not something which is just tucked away in the heart. It is not that lamp which is lit and then covered over, but it is something that gives light into the entire room. Jesus, some might say, well, Jesus, you're insulting your mother. You're insulting your brothers. Jesus was taking this opportunity to help people to understand the urgency of doing that which God's word calls us to do, that we hear and that we not simply hear for our own blessing, but that we put this into action and therefore demonstrate that in fact we have heard, that it has sunk deep into our hearts, that it has gripped us, and that we are now walking and living by that principle and by that declaration of truth. Have you come to hear? How I would delight that each and every one in my audience might hear not just my voice, far better that you hear the voice of the Son of God and that you attend to his voice, that you attend to the stirring of the Holy Spirit within your heart, who calls you and beckons you and pleads with you to be reconciled to God. Would you hear Jesus in his warning? Oh, listen well. Listen well and add to your treasure all the more. But not only to listen, to put it into practice, but first the cross of Calvary, where we surrender ourselves and where we say, Lord, I will follow you. I will be your true disciple. Through thick and thin, in good days and bad, I will follow after you and then move forward to hear and to obey. Today, tomorrow, every day that God gives you life and breath.

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1: 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Pastor Garrett Moore teaches the Bible line upon line, chapter by chapter, showing what the Bible says and what it means for you personally.
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8: Michelangelo called it an ironic smile, and for 500 years, the world has been fascinated with Mona Lisa. But just what is this Renaissance woman smiling at? We may never know, but an art-loving geologist thinks she's found a clue.

Those who have been to the Louvre in Paris often say they were surprised at how small the Mona Lisa portrait actually is, 30 by 21 inches. Her smile isn't much bigger, and though we might never know what she's smirking about, another mystery might have been solved. Italian Renaissance specialist and geologist Anne Pizzaruso thinks she's found the painting's setting in northern Italy, in Lecco. Most historians had focused on the bridge in the painting, but Anne believes the mountains reveal the answer. And looking at the pictures of the area, she might be right. Sometimes when we read the Bible, we miss the big picture as well. Thankfully, Jesus reminds us that Genesis to Revelation points to Him. Welcome to Haven today. I'm David Wolin, sharing the great story that's all about Jesus. It's Thursday, and today we have our second to last, though I'd say perhaps the most important message in our series, The King We Need. Today we'll be in 2 Samuel 7, where God makes a great promise to David. He will not let David build a house for the Lord, but rather it's the Lord who will build a house for David. This is a promise almost too great to believe, but David takes hold of it. He believes what God has promised, and he gives him the praise and the glory. Now, what God promised to David is spectacular. It is far greater than the plans that David had set his own mind on, but still, David had to let go of his plan to take hold of God's plan. So what about you? In your own life, has God redirected your path? Has he said essentially to you, no, not this, but that instead? Well, let this passage in 2 Samuel 7 give you some encouragement today. God's plans are always better than our own. However, this milestone chapter is about far more than embracing God's will for your life. It's about God's will to redeem the whole world through a promised king. And what God says to David echoes throughout the rest of Scripture. It sets the stage for the king who would be born just as David was in Bethlehem. And this single chapter in the Old Testament functions like a spotlight shining into all the books that follow. For Israel, in the centuries that followed, there would be exceedingly dark days, and yet the light of Christ, the hope of the coming Messiah, would always be there. And we can see it today when we read the Old Testament. We just have to learn to read the scriptures like this, the same way Jesus taught his disciples. That's what our featured resource, Christ in All the Scriptures, is all about. It was created not to replace, but to accompany your own Bible reading. The subtitle of the book is Reading and Praying Through the Bible in a Year. And certainly, you can do that, read it in a year. But if you're moving at a different pace, this is still a useful companion to help you draw near to Christ. 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And now, with some enthusiasm getting us started, here's Hope Darst and If the Lord Builds the House.

If the Lord builds the house. That was Hope Darst here on This Haven Today. I'm David Wolin, and on that same theme, let's turn our hearts to the Lord, hearing His word calling us to search our own hearts, our desires, our motives in whatever you and I might be doing today. Psalm 127. Unless the Lord builds the house, the builders labor in vain. Unless the Lord watches over the city, the guards stand watch in vain. In vain you rise early and stay up late, toiling for food to eat, for He grants sleep to those He loves. Now, what does it mean to build a house? Yes, there are those who swing hammers and climb ladders, building literal houses, but the Bible is speaking about something bigger. Coming from the Psalm of Ascents, Psalm 127 is the words of David's son Solomon. Now, David would not build a house for the Lord, though it was his desire. It would be Solomon who would build the temple, replacing the historic tabernacle tent that had been the dwelling place of the Ark of the Covenant. But there is a greater house. It's the one God promised to David, and we'll be talking about that today. But there are also lesser houses that we build. It's a metaphor for our lives and the purpose for which each of us is striving. What is it that you're truly seeking to do with your life? What is the legacy that you want to leave and be remembered for? If you're someone who works hard, and not everyone does, but if you are someone like this, what are you working for? There is only one house that will endure, and God invites us to take part in what He is building. But how quickly we become consumed with the stresses of our lives, the fears, the anxieties, the burdens that come with it. And this psalm gives wise counsel for anyone who is losing sleep. And at times, I've been among that group, but we can find rest in the Lord, for He grants sleep to those He loves. And if you're in Christ, this is speaking of you. You are one of those He loves. As Psalm 103 assures us, as a father has compassion on his children, so the Lord has compassion on those who fear Him. For He knows how we are formed. He remembers that we are dust. And so today, you who are weary, you who are anxious, you who are losing sleep, come to your compassionate Father, who is the one who provides for you and who gives you rest in Him. And along these same lines of thought, the houses that we build, let's turn now to the life of David. And today we're going to be taking a look at what I would say is the John 3:16 of the Old Testament. It's the passage every Jewish believer after the time of David would look back on with great hope and expectation. If this passage is unfamiliar to you, then be sure to listen and get familiar with this milestone, I'd say even keystone, Bible passage. It contains the greatest promise God had made since His promise to Abraham so many centuries before. And in fact, this promise is connected with that one. It's an extension, a further pulling back of the curtain. God is revealing to David, and through David to all of us who hear the word of the Lord, He's revealing what He's doing in history. 2 Samuel 7. It's a mountaintop moment in more ways than one. Think about it from David's perspective. He was looking back at the many years leading up to this point. Years of hoping, believing, waiting, suffering, striving, and ultimately seeing God make good on His promise. Starting in verse 1, after the king was settled in his palace, and the Lord had given him rest from all his enemies around him, he said to Nathan the prophet, "Here I am, living in a house of cedar, while the ark of God remains in a tent." Nathan replied to the king, "Whatever you have in mind, go ahead and do it, for the Lord is with you." In the previous 6 chapters of 2 Samuel, David had become king after his predecessor Saul had died in battle, but initially he'd only become king over the tribe and territory of Judah. The house of Saul and the rest of the tribes started a civil war to unseat David. Earlier in chapter 3, the text had told us, the war between the house of Saul and the house of David lasted a long time. David grew stronger and stronger, while the house of Saul grew weaker and weaker. But now, in 2 Samuel chapter 7, all of Israel hails David as their king.
The war is over. David has established Jerusalem, the city of peace, as his royal seat. He's built a palace there on Mount Zion, a mountaintop moment indeed. And perhaps standing there, he and his friend and advisor and prophet Nathan are standing on his palace rooftop at night, gazing out over the twinkling lights of Jerusalem. Finally, it feels like everyone can take a deep breath. Perhaps David is reminiscing about all the Lord has done in his life, and then he turns to Nathan and shares with him the greatest longing of his heart. Perhaps even from where they were standing, they could see the tabernacle, the tent that houses the Ark of the Covenant, and David shares he wants to build a house for the Lord. And here Nathan responds, probably like any pastor or ministry leader would when someone approaches them and says, "I'd like to make a sizable donation to your ministry." And Nathan instantly responds, "Whatever you have in mind, go ahead and do it, for the Lord is with you." I don't think there was anything wrong in what Nathan said. Truly, the Lord had been with David, and what he longed to do was a noble thing, but it wasn't what God wanted. Not yet. Not in this way. The word of the Lord comes to Nathan that night. "Go and tell my servant David, this is what the Lord says. Are you the one to build me a house to dwell in? I have not dwelt in a house from the day I brought the Israelites up out of Egypt to this day. I have been moving from place to place with a tent as my dwelling. Wherever I moved with all the Israelites, did I ever say to any of their rulers, whom I commanded to shepherd my people Israel, 'Why have you not built me a house of cedar?'" I heard another pastor once make this observation. The narrator of 2 Samuel has been telling this story up to this moment, referring to David as the king. After the king was settled, Nathan replied to the king, but now it's God talking. And he says to Nathan, "Go tell my servant, David." And that's the most any of us can ever hope to be or should want to be, including King David. Here the Lord calls David my servant, and that's not demeaning. For those who are but dust, and that's all of us, this is us being lifted up high above our station, or simply to be a servant in the house of the Lord. Even as the king, this is David's true identity, and he embraces it. And that's something I think that we can take and ponder today, but I think there's another lesson here as well. God is giving instruction to David's heart right here. And yes, there is a great promise coming, but there's value in what the Lord is saying before that promise. Sometimes there's a vision that we have in our hearts. It might feel as though it's from the Lord. There's nothing wrong or ungodly about it. There's something that we're dreaming about for His glory and His kingdom. Others, godly people around us, may have affirmed it. And yet, as we discover, it's not the Lord's will. Perhaps, and this is even harder for us, perhaps the Lord has assigned that noble vision to someone else. Not you, not me. When that becomes clear, what follows in our hearts? Discouragement? Maybe a feeling of rejection or failure? Two things to say here. First, remember who you are in Christ. The King of Kings has made you His own. You're not rejected, you are accepted, and that is all of grace. It's not because you've done so very well, not because you deserve it. You know, I've sometimes heard other Christians say, "Well, the Lord can't bless this ministry until we do this or that." That is to say, until we get our house in order, only then will we be deserving of God's blessing. Well, first, I think that's only a hair away from crossing over into a prosperity gospel. But second, who are we to think that we know the mind of the Lord or who He will bless and when He will do so? I've seen the Lord many times bless those who have done little to deserve it. We don't know these things like we may think we do, and we should repent if we act as though we know the mind of the Lord. Well, in David's case, the desire he had was something that God was assigning to somebody else. But that wasn't a rejection of David. It was because God had something far, far greater for him. And it was in this moment that God turned David's good plan and flipped it upside down and showed David the greatest plan in the history of the world. Continuing in verse 8, the Lord says, "I took you from the pasture, from tending the flock, and appointed you ruler over my people Israel. I have been with you wherever you have gone. I have cut off all your enemies from before you.
Now I will make your name great, like the names of the greatest men on earth, and I will provide a place for my people Israel and will plant them so that they can have a home of their own and no longer be disturbed. Wicked people will not oppress them anymore as they did at the beginning and have done ever since the time that I appointed leaders over my people Israel. I will also give you rest from all your enemies. The Lord is reminding David here, who has won all of his battles for him, who it is that has established and is even still upholding him. The Lord is humbling David with this reminder, and now he's going to tell him that he will do something far greater than David has ever dreamed. The Lord declares to you that the Lord himself will establish a house for you. When your days are over and you rest with your ancestors, I will raise up your offspring to succeed you, your own flesh and blood, and I will establish his kingdom. He is the one who will build a house for my name, and I will establish the throne of his kingdom forever. I will be his father, and he will be my son. When he does wrong, I will punish him with a rod wielded by men, with floggings inflicted by human hands, but my love will never be taken away from him, as I took it away from Saul, whom I removed from before you. Your house and your kingdom will endure forever before me. Your throne will be established forever. By comparison, David's plans were small. In his own eyes, they were great, but when the Lord shows David the place that he is giving him in his great story, the great story, David is willing to give up his lesser dream for God's great purpose, his great promise that will never end through death, will never be destroyed by sin, and will not fade with time. This glittering diamond is a forever promise of a forever king in the line, in the house of David, who will sit on a forever throne of a forever kingdom. No wonder David responds with amazement and worship and submission to God's plans for him. And now, from here on out, God's people will be looking for the greater son of David, the Christ, the Messiah, the Davidic king who is to come. And now, when you read the Psalms, I hope this expectant hope is going to start popping out to you everywhere you read. This is the king they all point to, as do the prophets. And when Jesus comes onto the scene, he claims this throne for himself. Standing before the Sanhedrin on trial, Jesus says nothing until the high priest asks him this: "Are you the Messiah, the Son of the Blessed One?" "I am," said Jesus, "and you will see the Son of Man sitting at the right hand of the Mighty One and coming on the clouds of heaven." And at these words, they judged him as worthy of death and sent him to the cross, having no idea that the cross was his greatest moment of greatest glory, where the King of Kings would conquer death and accomplish our redemption. And today, this is the King we worship, the King we adore, the King we serve. And we set our greatest hopes on him and these words that he spoke, that he, the Messiah, will return, coming on the clouds of heaven, faithful to the end.

0: Such a great hymn, sung by three men, all related. A father with his two sons, one of whom goes by the name Stephen Curtis Chapman. The message of the song, so on point today. Great is thy faithfulness. This is Haven Today. I'm David Wolin, and I hope your heart was uplifted as you heard God's word today. I know mine was, just thinking about how all of our lives, yours and mine, like the saints who came before us, woven into God's great story that he's telling throughout history. And he will bring history to its consummation when Christ returns and King Jesus will reign forever and ever. Believer, there is so much joy to come. And we get a foretaste when we seek the Lord Jesus in his word. From Genesis to Revelation, the great story of Jesus can be found and traced throughout Scripture. That's why Haven published a resource to help you do precisely that. It's a hardback book called Christ in All the Scriptures, available exclusively from Haven Ministries. 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And so, if the Lord is laying it on your heart to come alongside and stand with us and to help keep the message of Haven Today on the airwaves, would you respond today? 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I'm David Wolin. I hope you come back and join me again next time. We'll be keeping it all about Jesus. It's the great story here on Haven Today. For your walk with Jesus, I'm David Wolin with Haven Today, inviting you to anchor your day in God's Word. In a world that celebrates what's contrary to God's Word, Christians face ridicule, rejection, sometimes even hostility. Jesus said that would happen. When we live according to His Word, the world pushes back, and it's because we belong to Jesus. In His prayer from John 17, Jesus said, "I have given them your word, and the world has hated them." My prayer is not that you take them out of the world, but that you protect them from the evil one. Jesus doesn't want us to seek escape, but to trust in the Lord our God for protection. And since Christ is praying for us, surely our Heavenly Father is answering even now. Get more daily encouragement for your walk with Jesus at haventoday.org.
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2: And so what we're going to see here in Chapter 6, it's really Wile E. Coyote versus the Roadrunner. These chapters leading up to this, but especially this one, is about three desperate schemes that fail.

0: We're so glad you've joined us today for Stay in the Word with Pastor Glenn Nutt, a ministry of Rocky Mountain Calvary Chapel in Calgary. One of RMCC's top priorities is to simply teach the Bible simply. In other words, we're committed to the expositional teaching of God's Word, verse by verse, chapter by chapter, and letting Scripture interpret Scripture. You can learn more at stayintheword.ca. Today we're continuing our verse-by-verse study in Nehemiah chapter 6, where opposition rises once again. Nehemiah detected the plot of Sanballat and Geshem and wisely refused their offer to meet with them. Their offer appeared friendly, but a discerning Nehemiah recognized their sinister intentions and was able to avoid being trapped and taken off course from his work. Pastor Glenn likes to say that the Christian life is not a playground, but a battleground. And as such, we need to be discerning when we're doing the work of the Lord. With that in mind, here's Pastor Glenn with today's study in the sixth chapter of Nehemiah.
1: It's so appropriate that we are here in Nehemiah chapter 6, because this chapter is a great chapter about being strong, about courage, about standing in the face of great intimidation and challenge. If ever we needed believers today who will hold their ground and not give a millimeter when it comes to truth, it's today. Now, one of my favorite verses and passages really in the New Testament when it comes to courage and persistence is found here in Acts chapter 20. And to just give the context really quickly, the Apostle Paul is on the island of Miletus en route to Jerusalem, where he's been warned that chains and tribulations await him. He's been warned of that prophetically by the ministry of the Holy Spirit. And so with one last exhortation, he desires to meet the elders of the church at Ephesus, and he begins to share with them, and these are not words of surrender or capitulation or compromise, quite the opposite. Look at verse 24. It says, "But none of these things move me, nor do I count my life dear to myself, so that I may finish my race with joy and the ministry which I receive from the Lord Jesus to testify to the gospel of the grace of God. And indeed, now I know that you all among whom I have gone preaching the kingdom of God will see my face no more. Therefore, I testify to you this day that I am innocent of the blood of all men, for I have not shunned to declare to you the whole counsel of God." The whole counsel of God, not some of it, not my favorite parts of it, the whole counsel of God. And that gave him incredible courage and tenacity, the full meal deal, the whole counsel of God. Now, with that kind of testimony and with that kind of resolve and with that kind of example in our hearts and in our minds, let's turn now back to Nehemiah chapter 6, verse 1. "Now it happened when Sanballat, Tobiah, Geshem the Arab, and the rest of our enemies heard that I had rebuilt the wall and that there were no breaks left in it, though at the time I had not hung the doors and the gates, that Sanballat and Geshem sent to me saying, 'Come, let us meet together among the villages in the plain of Ono.' But they thought to do me harm." Now, interesting. When did that last threat here come? Just as the wall was finished, just in time for the finishing touches, the hanging of the doors, the enemies of the fortification of the city of Jerusalem are desperate. And so it's now or never. And the timing is so predictable. Right before the ribbon cutting ceremony, here the window to disrupt is closing, and the enemies are getting frantic. Desperate times call for desperate measures, and these enemies are desperate. They have to find a way to overthrow this powerful leader. In their minds, this is the only way to stop the project. Strike the shepherd and scatter the sheep. And so what we're going to see here in chapter 6, it's really Wile E. Coyote versus the Roadrunner. And if you don't know what that is, ask your parents. These chapters leading up to this, but especially this one, is about three desperate schemes that fail. Every one of them will fail with a little extra background noise in the midst of it. So I want you to look right now at where we started. Scheme number one is the scheme of a fake friendship. And here they go and they send an invitation. And the invitation is wrapped all in nice wrapping paper. It's all courteous. It's all diplomatic. It's friendly. It's like, let's meet together on neutral ground away from Jerusalem, out in the villages, kind of the, like, you know, the Switzerland between Jerusalem and Samaria. Now, Nehemiah at this point had to be thinking, this is just a little weird. They're being nice. He's being nice. And wondering in his mind, is this somehow some kind of concession speech, perhaps? It says, you know what, I guess, you know, we're not going to win, so we might as well learn to work together. Why can't we be friends? Let's have a summit, a retreat, a Camp David, a conference. Let's just hang out right now. Now, had Nehemiah not been tuned in to a different frequency called God, he might have taken the bait. Seeming advantages, at least that would go through my mind, would be, well, it would seem like they're acknowledging a success. Flattery will get you everywhere. Maybe it's a better policy to try to make your enemies your friends. This could be an open door to walk through, work out a way of living together. After all, you're going to have to coexist and all of that. But he didn't take the bait. Because behind the flattering invitation, he knew the truth. The Bible says they thought to do me harm. Now, Nehemiah was equipped to see through the outward appearances. And his principles wouldn't allow him to be persuaded with the flattery or the diplomacy or even the opportunity. How it all came together in his mind, we don't know. We just know that he made the right decision. And we know enough to say this, that when an offer comes that goes against all the previous history, and there's no substantive reason for it, be on guard. Now, I know for me, if my enemies invited me to a place called, oh no, that would be a big hint, right? Even for me, that's a big hint. Do you know what oh no means? It actually means grief. It does. You want to hang out at grief? I don't think so, you know. This place is a day's journey north of Jerusalem. Now, keep in mind, they're building the walls for a reason. Hello? They're living on the edge of hostility. And they're inviting him now to go out to a place where it's easy to stir up violence in the villages, you know, not close to help. Nehemiah would be a sitting duck out there and, oh no. So Nehemiah exercises discernment and wisdom. Once again, this wasn't his first rodeo with these guys. He didn't push the boundaries. He didn't walk into the enemy's fire, potential fire wearing of, you know, fire retardant clothing. What did he do? He just avoided the very appearance of evil. Now, what did he have to gain? Well, possibly, maybe, perhaps their approval. What did he have to lose? His life. You see, discernment is learning how to do the stats. Discernment is learning how to do the math, spiritually speaking. It's judging things according to God's thinking and view, not the outward appearance. What discernment is really, it's a risk assessment using God's night vision goggles. Because the image can be deceiving. But discernment will dig down into the substance of the matter and begin to analyze it. You know, we live in an image-driven, surface-satisfied, comfort-charmed, truth-light, consumer-driven church culture as believers. As a group, and as a group, I'm talking as evangelical believers, we are not getting spiritually stronger. We are getting weaker. And the cause to that is no mystery. The cause of that is a deficiency in diet. The root is a lack of spiritual food, the Word of God, which makes strong disciples. And we're becoming satisfied with outward appearances. Entertainment trumps worship. Show trumps substance. Drop the right names and the right labels. That's all we need. Instead of truly seeking God, we're satisfied with being spiritual groupies just following the crowd. Brothers and sisters, I want to tell you that is super, super dangerous. Just following the crowd. You know what? That might work for deals on Boxing Day, but this is spiritual reality. Truth is not determined by democratic vote or the crowd. Whether the majority is moral or not is not germane to this topic. God's word is the truth. And the prophecy that Paul gave Timothy is very, very current for us. Perilous times will come. Having a form of godliness, but denying its power. And then he said, from such people turn away. Don't join it. Don't try to be a part of it. You draw a line and you turn. You do it for your spiritual life and your spiritual vitality. You see, without the discernment of the Word of God, we can think that a dangerous setup from the enemy is actually an offer of reconciliation. By the way, how do you develop discernment? Well, you get to know God's Word. You spend time in God's Word, not blogs, not DVDs about discernment, His pure Word. You ought to be able to say, this is the Word of God. This is what God says on this matter. And then you grow in maturity. It's a process. It's not an instant thing. As you take God's Word, you join with other believers and you begin to serve and fellowship and pray and receive counsel and direction. That includes hanging out with older, more mature believers and learning and growing with a teachable spirit. And then you learn how to discern the voice of God through His Word to your heart. And as you do that, the process of maturity unfolds. It's not a factory, it's a garden. Maturity means it's not instant. So I love how Nehemiah responds. Look at verse 3. It says, so I sent messengers to them saying, I am doing a great work so that I cannot come down. Why should the work cease while I leave it and go down to you? He's honest, he's wise, and he's blunt. I love it. The first thing he says, you know what? I'm fully occupied. I'm just doing a great work. And I can't come down. I'm busy. You know what? When we are busy, focused, doing what God has called us to do, it's easy to say no to the right things, to even good things. Being about the king's business, being actively involved, serving God in the things that he has called us to specifically, has a protective and a self-governing quality to it. Then what do you mean? You've heard the quote, idle hands are the devil's workshop. Now that doesn't come from the Bible, but it is biblical. Being involved in what God wants me to do helps focus me. And so the second thing he says, you know what? I've got my priorities. He's really blunt. He says, I've got my priorities. And by the way, you're not on the list. Why should the work cease and me come down to you? Why would I do that? He's saying, why would I do that? And in an indirect way, Nehemiah is kind of saying, you know what? I know what you're on about here. You want the work to cease. Sorry. Verse 4. But they sent me this message 4 times. And I answered them in the same manner. No, no, no, and no. See, it's easy to say no when there's a deeper yes inside your heart. And you know, as believing dads, we know this to be true, don't we? There's only so much time in a day, in a week, in a month, in a weekend. Our families are that deeper yes inside of us. There are some great things that we have no trouble saying no to, because if I have time for that, then I have more time for my family, for my wife and my children. And then it's easier for me to say, you know what, sorry, I don't have time for that. I have a great work. It's called building up my family. So scheme number one is an absolute fail. Look at verse 5. Then Sanballat sent his servant to me, as before, the fifth time now, with an open letter in his hand. In it was written, "It is reported among the nations, and Geshem says that you and the Jews plan to rebel. Therefore, according to these rumors, you are rebuilding the wall that you may be their king. And you have also appointed prophets to proclaim concerning you at Jerusalem, saying, 'There's a king in Judah.' Now these matters will be reported to the king. So come, therefore, and let us consult together." Scheme number two is slanders and lies. So Mr. Sandbox isn't getting his way, and so he decides to leak some lies, some slander, some innuendo. And he lies to the media and the masses. This is an open letter. The idea is, as he goes along, he's sharing what's inside the letter, and people are reading it before he even gets to Jerusalem. There's this trail of communication. And Sandbox isn't taking no for an answer. This is the fifth time. And off he comes with this open letter, and behind it all is blackmail and extortion. You know, unfortunately, for a lot of people, perception is reality. And so what he's trying to do is he's trying to seed a new perception, even though it's 100% lie. It's outright false. It's nothing more than gossip. But the gossip looks like it's official because it's on letterhead, and it has the potential to do some serious damage, damage in the order of character assassination. So what was being communicated? It was simply something like this. It was like, "We're sorry, Nehemiah, we have to do this. We're sorry, we have to expose this. But since you won't come to us, we've just got to share this, but it's for your own good, and we'll be here for you at the end of it all." Trying to force him into a visit. Kind of hang him up on the horns of a dilemma. It's like, you know, that old joke, hey Joe, you know, have you stopped cheating on your taxes yet? Now, no matter how you answer that question, you lose, right? You say no, well then maybe it's true, you're hiding something. If Nehemiah now says yes, he's saying, well, there's a problem and distraction and danger and all. And so it starts out, verse 6, "It is reported among the nations," and Geshem says. So our reporter Geshem is out there, and he has his sources. No names, no dates, no sources. How vague can you be here? Sounds like a lot of blogs that I hear about often, claiming to know some mysterious conspiratorial thing concerning some Christian leader or group. The inside track. We have it on good authority. A reliable insider who shall remain anonymous for his own protection. In other words, a gossiper. And a gossiper knows how to do it. Just plant a seed of doubt, doesn't matter if it's true or not. Make a connection where there isn't a connection, and the flesh will take care of the growth and the distribution of the rumor and the innuendo and the lies, all for free, because gullible listeners and gossips bottom feed on that stuff. While a man or a woman of God or a ministry of God gets pummeled by some twit on the end of a keyboard. So here's what they're saying about you, Nehemiah.

0: right about now.
1: What a slime bucket, eh?
2: I can only imagine how Nehemiah must have felt. Outright lies. All of them. This wasn't his motive. This wasn't his plan. He certainly didn't have, you know, frequent flyer miles with Rent-A-Profit. Like, he wasn't involved in that at all.
1: You know, I've discovered from some very personal experiences that the enemy knows our hot buttons and how to exploit them. And he knows which accusations against us will really, really bother us. And he knows how to exploit them. So brothers and sisters, I know this isn't super profound, but newsflash here. You know what? You won't be able to stop it. But you do need to know how to deal with it. Look at the wisdom here. Verse 8, he says, "Then I sent to him, saying, 'No such things as you say are being done, but you invent them in your own heart. For they all were trying to make us afraid, saying their hands will be weakened in the work and it will not be done. Now therefore, O God, strengthen my hands.'" So look at what he does. The first thing he says, he gives no elaborate defense, no media campaign, no counterattack. Why? It'd be a waste of time. You don't ever satisfy slander and innuendo with facts and explanations and evidence. There are times when you don't answer, as Solomon would say, a fool according to his own folly. You don't put out fires with gasoline. And this is what they want. They want more attention and more focus and more distraction. So what does he do? He just tells the truth, the simple truth, and he exposes them. He just says, "No such things as you say are being done. You invent them in your own heart." That's it. That's all he says. Just one truthful statement. Because when you tell the truth, that's all you need. Just tell the truth. This is the truth. And then he shared his discernment on their motivation. He says, they're trying to make us afraid again, saying their hands will be, you know, weakened in the work and it will not be done. More distraction meant to stall and derail, more fear and terror tactics. What does he do? Just commits it to the Lord in prayer. And he very simply says, "Now therefore, O God, strengthen my hands." I love that. She's not wailing in over. It's like, "Oh no, God, what are we going to do?" He says, "God, strengthen my hands." I love that. He did his best and he committed the rest. He didn't continue to worry about that. Brothers and sisters, there is the wisdom of God when the enemy is at work to corner, slander, and extort you. Less is more. Simple is better. Do your best, commit the rest, and do not be distracted.
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4: Welcome to your Calvary Creation Minute. This is Steve. There are many processes that happen inside our planet that we may take for granted. For instance, what happens if the core of the Earth suddenly went cold? We would immediately notice this change. Our protective magnetic field would disappear, resulting in solar wind stripping away our life-sustaining atmosphere and water. Also, the carbon cycle would be disrupted, altering the life-sustaining distribution of carbon on the Earth for all plants and animals. This would bring about the end of complex life on our planet. Although this thought experiment is an excellent reminder of God's incredible design and foresight in the creation of our planet, secular scientists are still struggling with a valid explanation of how Earth's core came to be. In a 2018 paper published by Case Western Reserve University, the authors claim that Earth's inner core, quote, shouldn't exist at all. The evolutionary story of Earth's formation sounds very different than a reading of Genesis. For instance, it states that the Earth began as a very hot, molten ball of metal. The problem is that this story doesn't easily explain how our Earth's present-day core developed, which is composed of a solid center and molten inner core. The 2018 paper titled Earth's Inner Core Nucleation Paradox, the authors explained that previous naturalistic explanations of how the Earth came to be did not account for the nuclear energy barrier, which would require an inhibitively long cooldown of the core for it to solidify. Funny enough, nucleation theory has been a

0: recognized scientific field that has been tested and verified for the last 100 years, but failed to be included in previous discussions of the evolutionary Earth history. A delay in the development of the Earth's core, as this paper infers, would be catastrophic for life on Earth. As we previously discussed, this throws a proverbial wrench into the entire evolutionary story of how the Earth and life came to be. In contrast, there is no paradox in a biblical position of Earth's origin, which can be read in its entirety in Genesis chapter 1. To learn more, contact me at creation@calvarychapel.ca.
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9: Jesus bears the full weight of our sinfulness on Himself in the sense that He takes the punishment of God. Our evil deeds, our evil thoughts, our evil deprivations, and our evil nature. 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
10: Welcome to Grace to You, the Bible teaching ministry of John MacArthur. I'm your host, Phil Johnson. You can probably think of cases where a president has pardoned a convicted felon, but here's something you'll never hear about. A president securing a criminal's freedom by substitution, that is, by taking the criminal's place, accepting for himself the punishment that the criminal deserved. And yet that sort of punishment, a substitutionary punishment, completely unearned and undeserved, that is exactly what the Son of God accepted and endured in the place of every sinner who would ever trust in Him. Consider that eternal truth in John MacArthur's message today, a part of his study called The Gospel According to God. But before we continue this series, I have a letter here from a man who wanted to express his gratitude for Grace to You's ministry in his life, specifically from the German translation work that we have done. He writes, "I have been a devout Christian for what feels like my entire life. Unfortunately, over the past few decades, I have witnessed how major German churches have increasingly distanced themselves from the Word of God and from God Himself. My heart bleeds to this day. A few years ago, I came across a book by John MacArthur. I can't even remember which book it was. I didn't have high hopes that it would hold any insights for me. When I started reading, however, I was enlightened and a whole new world of faith opened up to me. I bought the next book by John MacArthur and then another and so on. Today, I have a considerable number of German books by John MacArthur on my shelf. I also discovered Grace to You. When I bought the MacArthur Study Bible, my understanding and faith were lifted to a whole new level. I can't wait for the next book by John MacArthur to be published in German. Your translations of John MacArthur's sermons into German are blessings for souls hungry for God's Word. Keep up the good work. I'm so delighted that your work is growing and that you are giving hope to believers in Germany." Well, what a great letter. And friend, just know that the faithful support of listeners like you is what makes our ministry possible in English and a growing number of other major languages. To partner with us in ministering to people in Germany and all around the world, express your tax-deductible support at gty.org. I'll have the rest of our contact information for you after the lesson. But right now, here's John MacArthur to continue his look at the gospel according to God.
9: There is a time in the future when Israel will look at Jesus Christ and say, "Blessed is he who comes in the name of the Lord." They will recognize their Messiah. That's what Zechariah wrote about. That's when they look on the one they've pierced and mourn for him as an only son, and a fountain of cleansing is opened to them. That's their future salvation. Now, the Old Testament prophets wrote about this, and they wrote about it in no vague terms. Go to Ezekiel 36. Ezekiel 36, some very important insight in verse 16. Here's the message that comes to the people of Israel, the Jewish people. Verse 16, "Then the word of the Lord came to me, saying," and here's the history, "Son of man," that's a title given to Ezekiel, "when the house of Israel was living in their own land, they defiled it by their ways and their deeds. Their way before me was like the uncleanness of a woman in her impurity." Very gross description. "Therefore, I poured out my wrath on them for the blood which they had shed on the land, because they had defiled it with their idols. And I scattered them among the nations, and they were dispersed throughout the lands. According to their ways and their deeds, I judged them." And that's exactly what happened. That's called the diaspora, and every Jew knows about that. And it started with the Babylonian deportation. However, verse 20, "when they came to the nations where they went, when they got scattered all over the world, they profaned my holy name." How did they do that? "Because it was said of them, these are the people of the Lord, yet they have come out of his land." What is that saying? It's saying this: when they were scattered all over the world, they profaned my holy name because people said, "What kind of a God do these people have who can't even keep them in their land?" And they mocked God. The nations have mocked God. The God of the Jews has been mocked by the nations into which they have been scattered through human history. And so in verse 21, God says, "I had concern for my holy name, which the house of Israel had profaned among the nations where they went." Jews all over the world, beleaguered Jews all over the world, struggling throughout all their history. It was hard to sell the rest of the nations on the greatness and the glory and the power of their God. He couldn't even keep them in their own land. Well, this is a picture of the profaning of the name of the true God in the scattering of the Jews through history. Verse 22 is the therefore, "say to the house of Israel, thus says the Lord God, it's not for your sake, O house of Israel, that I'm about to act." This isn't about you. "But for my holy name, which you have profaned among the nations where you went." I've got to do something to gain my reputation back. That's what God's saying. "I will," verse 23, "vindicate the holiness of my great name, which has been profaned among the nations, which you have profaned in their midst. Then the nations will know that I am the Lord, declares the Lord God, when I prove myself holy among you in their sight." The only way that I'm going to be able to put my glory on display in the nations is to put my glory on display through you. How am I going to do that? First, verse 24, "I'll take you from the nations and gather you from all the lands and bring you into your own land." Well, we have a preview of that, don't we? 1948, they went back, reconstituted their nation. That is a fact, incontrovertible fact. They are there. This is not the salvation of Israel. This is simply a preview and an indication of what is to come. "I'll bring you back, and then it will happen. When I get you back in the land, And this is coming as we watch, isn't it? Jewish people from all over the world migrating in, rolling in. Some of them even coming to Christ now as individuals. Some of them embracing the gospel now, embracing Jesus as their Messiah now. But the nation remains fixed against Christ as a people. But the day will come in the future, and he's talking about the people, the nation, the house of Israel. Verse 25, here's the key. I will sprinkle clean water on you, and you'll be clean. I'll cleanse you from all your filthiness and all your idols. Moreover, I will give you a new heart, put a new spirit within you. I will remove the heart of stone from your flesh and give you a heart of flesh. I will put my spirit within you and cause you to walk in my statutes, and you will be careful to observe my ordinances. That is a statement of salvation. That's dramatic. In concern for his own holy name, to vindicate his faithfulness and demonstrate his glory, God will one day save the Jews. He is already in the process of regathering them, and in the future, he will save them. Now look at the components of this. These are all elements of salvation. Verse 25, I'll sprinkle clean water on you and you'll be clean. I'll cleanse you from all your filthiness and your idols. That's what salvation is. It's the washing of regeneration, isn't it? It's the cleansing, a sanctification. And then he says in verse 26, the second of these two verses, I will give you a new heart. That's regeneration. You could say that the cleansing is the sanctification and the new heart is the regeneration. A new heart means new life. And I'll give you a new spirit, a new disposition, a new attitude, a new nature. That's conversion. A new mind, new affections. I'll give you new power. A new power, what is that? I will put my spirit within you. And based on the power of the spirit in you, cause you to walk in my statutes and to be careful to observe my ordinances. A new behavior, obedience. A new condition, sanctification, cleansed from sin. A new heart, regeneration. A new disposition or spirit, conversion. A new power, the indwelling Holy Spirit. A new behavior, obedience. All that will come to Israel in the future. That is the salvation of the people. I love this. Verse 28, you'll live in the land that I gave to your forefathers. So you will be my people, and I will be your God. Moreover, I will save you from all your uncleanness. Down in verse 31, he says, you will remember your evil ways and your deeds that were not good, and you will loathe yourselves in your own sight for your iniquities and your abominations. That's the stuff of real repentance, isn't it? They're going to look back over their sins and transgressions, and they're going to hear the preaching of the gospel. Who would they hear it from? 144,000 Jews, converted Gentiles out of every tongue, tribe, and nation that happens during the time of the tribulation. Angels in the heavens, two witnesses. The gospel will be everywhere during that final time of divine judgment on the earth before the return of Christ. They will hear the gospel. They will see their sin. They will repent of their sin. They will look on the one they've pierced. They will mourn for him as an only son. They will be sanctified, regenerated, converted, spirit empowered, and turned into obedient followers of Christ. This is the real stuff. Verse 32, I'm not doing this for your sake. For my sake. On that day, verse 33, I'll cleanse you from all your iniquities. This is salvation. This is promise to Israel here. True conversion for the glory of God. Now I want you to look at Jeremiah 31. Jeremiah 31, 31, this is the high point of Jeremiah's prophecy. Behold, the days are coming, future, declares the Lord, when I will make a new covenant with the house of Israel and the house of Judah, not like the covenant which I made with their fathers in the day I took them by the hand to bring them out of the land of Egypt. My covenant which they broke, although I was a husband to them, declares the Lord. What covenant is that? That's the covenant of the law. That's the Mosaic covenant given on Sinai. And they broke it even before Moses could get down and read it to them. When he came down holding in his hands, they were breaking it. They couldn't keep it. It's a covenant no one could keep. So I'm going to give you a new covenant. I'm going to make a new covenant, not like that one. What's the nature of the new one? Verse 33. I'm going to make this covenant with the house of Israel after those days, at the end of history. Here's the difference. That law was on the outside. This one is different. I will put my law within them, and on their heart I will write it, and I will be their God, and they shall be my people. Same thing that Ezekiel said. And they will not teach again each man his neighbor and each man his brother, saying, know the Lord. Evangelism will end in Israel, because they'll all know the Lord. They'll all know me, from the least of them to the greatest of them, declares the Lord. I will forgive their iniquity and their sin. I will remember no more. That's the conversion of the nation. The components are the same. There is here forgiveness, regeneration, conversion, true knowledge, obedience. They will believe themselves to be wretched sinners, and they will believe the Lord Jesus is the only Savior. They will believe it collectively as a nation. That in itself, folks, is a testimony to the sovereignty of God in salvation. The only way people get saved individually is by the sovereign work of God. The only way nations get saved, because there's only one nation promised salvation in one moment, would be by a sovereign act of God, because not all individual Jews are going to come to the same conclusion by some act of personal free will in the same moment. God saves them. And wonderfully, this new covenant was made with Israel, but Israel rejected their Messiah. And after the death and resurrection of Christ, the new covenant was open to embrace everyone. Though the new covenant has been ratified in the death of Jesus Christ and extended past Israel to the church. There was no church when it was promised to them, but now that the church has come, we are saved in the same way, by the same new covenant. That's why Paul in 2 Corinthians 3:6 says we are ministers of the new covenant. And Paul was talking to Gentiles when he said that in Corinth. And after the fullness of the Gentiles comes in by the new covenant, then comes the salvation of Israel. You get the picture. When they come to this point in the future, they will make the confession that is here in Isaiah 53. These will be their words. And let's just go to our text, verses 4 to 6. They're going to look back at Christ, whom they pierced. They're going to reevaluate the attitude. They didn't believe, verse 1 says, who believed the message given to us? Few. Who actually understood the revelation of the arm of the Lord, the power of God in the Lord Jesus Christ? Very few. We weren't impressed with His origin. He was like a sucker branch. He was like a root in parched ground. We weren't impressed with His life. He had no stately form or majesty. Nothing about Him attracted us. We were certainly not impressed with His death. Despised, forsaken of men, a man of sorrows, acquainted with grief. He was so despicable in His death, we wouldn't even look at Him. He was despised, and we thought of Him as nothing. He was a nobody. That's what we thought. But now everything's changed. Now we know all those griefs, all those sorrows were ours. Surely our griefs He Himself bore, and our sorrows He carried. We had esteemed Him stricken, smitten by God, and afflicted. We thought that God was punishing Him for His blasphemy. Now we know He was pierced through for our transgressions, crushed for our iniquities, chastened for our well-being, scourged for our healing. Complete reversal of the estimate concerning Christ. They admit their horrible error in that future day. They will confess. They know the history of Jesus. They know He was pierced. They know He was crushed or bruised. They know He was punished at the end of a mock trial. They know He was scourged. That's part of their history. Every Jew knows that. But one day they're going to admit that it wasn't for His blasphemies, it was for theirs. They're going to say, we understand our transgressions. We understand our iniquities. Our transgressions, our iniquities, those are negatives. They will confess that Jesus was punished by God for their transgressions. That means violations. Transgressions means a step over the line. Violating the law of God. Iniquities, that's a different word. Essentially, it's a word that means to bend double, twisted like a pretzel, to bend double. It's perversions. We now know that he suffered for our violations and our perversions. That's the negative. The positive is he suffered to bring about our well-being. See it there, middle of the verse, our well-being. Punishment for our well-being fell on him, and by his scourging we are healed. There's the positives. He died under the weight of the punishment of God against our transgressions and our iniquities, our violations and our perversions. And in so doing, he purchased for us well-being and healing. Well-being is shalom in Hebrew. Shalom, peace, full blessedness, and healing, spiritual wholeness, spiritual health. The death of the physician made the patient well. We were sinful and thus sick, grieving, sorrowful, guilty, guilty of violations, guilty of perversion, separated from God, no peace, no spiritual health. But he took our sins and our griefs and our sorrows and everything that comes with sin, and he placed himself voluntarily under the judgment of God to be punished for our sins and to then purchase our peace with God and our true blessedness. Thus does the whole nation of Israel, at least a third after the two-thirds of the rebels are purged out, according to Zechariah, one-third of the nation confess its long, long rejection of Christ, its long blasphemy of God, and they will be saved. This is the stunning reality of the future for the nation Israel. There's one other thing that I want to do to help you see verse 6 in another way. In verse 6, we have the deepest recognition of sin. They talk about their attitudes, they will, when they say we had the wrong estimation of him. We esteemed him or considered him or thought of him or reckoned him. In other words, our thinking was corrupt. We were wrong in what we thought about him. They talk about behaviors. That's the transgressions and iniquities. And they talk about deprivations. Sinners recognize this. They lack well-being. They lack shalom. They lack peace with God. They had no, as Isaiah 54 calls it, covenant of peace which couldn't be shaken. And they also lacked wholeness, spiritual health. They were sick. Chapter 1 says sick from head to toe, sick in sin. So they understand those issues, the corrupt thinking, corrupt behavior, and the absence of all that is good. They know that, but there's something else that a sinner must come to grips with. And that is, that it isn't just a matter of how we think, attitudes. It isn't just a matter of what we do. It isn't just a matter of what we lack. Confession of sin gets down to the bottom line. It is a matter of who we are. The problem is in our nature, and that's where verse 6 comes in. It's in our nature. It is more profound than most would recognize looking at this section. This part of the confession looks not at the manifestations of sin, but the cause. Here's the problem. All of us are like sheep. And we've gone astray. Each of us has turned to his own way. And he says it's in our nature. Sheep act like sheep. Sheep don't act like anything but sheep. We're acting consistently with our nature. And in fact, they will find a parallel in sheep. Sheep are stupid, defenseless, helpless, wanderers. They don't get in flocks like geese, and they don't hang around in herds like cows. They don't stay together. So they're a good analogy. They have built into them a tendency to wander away from security and safety and provision and wander off, not in a group, but all by themselves, each going his own way. They follow that internal impulse that leads them away from all that is safe and secure and helpful. Our problem is deep in our nature. We are like sheep, defenseless, stupid, helpless wanderers. Remember in Matthew 9:36, Jesus looked at the people and said, they're like sheep without what? Shepherd. They're just going their own way, following their own sinful path that their nature dictates. They follow the intuition of their own wretched fallenness. That's what sinners do. It's what sinners do. I mean, how many options do sinners have? Huh? Today, how many do you have? Well, there's no end to the options. You can follow your own way. And without Jesus Christ, you will. You'll follow the path of sin that you choose. You'll go your own way like a sheep does. Oh, there'll be some others that are going your way, so you'll eventually bump into them. But it's all very personal and very independent. This is how sheep function. And this is part of a true confession, folks. This is a genuine repentance that recognizes that the evidences of sin betray a nature of sin. Gathering all that guilt and all that just punishment and, as it were, dying for not only what we've done, but who we are. Jesus bears the full weight of our sinfulness on Himself in the sense that He takes the punishment of God. That's what the verse says at the end. The Lord has caused the iniquity of us all fall on Him. Our evil deeds, our evil thoughts, our evil deprivations, and our evil nature. For all of that, the servant of Jehovah bears the full weight of punishment. That's what it says. The Lord has caused the iniquity of us all to fall on Him. The Lord God Himself chose the sacrificial lamb, the servant Messiah. The sacrificial lamb, the servant Messiah, was voluntarily willing to submit Himself to become the vicarious substitute. God caused Him then to pick up all the guilt that belonged to us and take the full fury of divine wrath. Five different ways in those verses, five different ways it speaks of the vicarious substitutionary provision of Jesus Christ dying in our place. This is the heart of the gospel. Now, just a footnote, it wasn't the sin that killed Him. It was God who killed Him. It wasn't the sin. He didn't have any sin. He was sinless, holy, harmless, undefiled, separate from sinners. Sin did not kill Jesus. God killed Jesus to pay for sin that He never committed, but that you did and I did. Jesus didn't die as a moral influence showing the power of love. Jesus didn't die as an example of sacrifice for a noble cause. Jesus didn't die as nothing more than Christus Victor. That was a theory that came out in the 1930s and still around. Jesus didn't die because we are victims trapped in unjust circumstances and need to be rescued. There's only one way to understand the death of Christ, and that is under the principle of penal substitution. He was our substitute to take the penalty for our sins, to satisfy the justice of God.
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